0: Israeli war on Iran, but reopened them after US pressure. Meanwhile, Israel continues striking Lebanon and Gaza. Gaza health officials say nearly 30 Palestinians have been killed in airstrikes since Saturday, including at least 6 on Monday. Anas Babo, NPR News, Gaza City.
1: Disgraced cryptocurrency executive Sam Bankman-Fried is asking President Trump for a pardon. As NPR's Bobby Allen reports, Bankman-Fried is serving a 25-year sentence for fraud and money laundering.
2: After months of praising Trump, Bankman-Fried has formally asked for a presidential pardon. A jury convicted the one-time crypto star in 2023 after prosecutors alleged he used money from his customers at the crypto exchange FTX to prop up another business and to pay for his luxury penthouse in the Bahamas. Bankman-Fried was a Democratic mega donor before he was sent to federal prison, but he has since changed his tune, taking jailhouse interviews with Fox News and celebrating President Trump. Trump has issued more than 1,600 pardons and clemencies in his second term, most of those tied to the January 6th Capitol rioters. Bobby Allen, NPR News.
1: New York City Mayor Zoran Mamdani says a new watch party has been scheduled for fans during tonight's NBA Finals game between the New York Knicks and the San Antonio Spurs. This comes after the U.S. Secret Service and New York City Police canceled a planned gathering outside Madison Square Garden. NPR's Brian Mann reports.
3: Mamdani and President Trump will both be at Game 3 of the NBA Finals tonight. According to city officials, law enforcement determined a watch party for fans outside the garden wouldn't work because of heightened security surrounding Trump's visit. The last watch party at the venue Friday night turned chaotic with more than 24 arrests. The newly scheduled gathering will be held for 5,000 fans in Bryant Park, also in Midtown Manhattan. Attendance is free, but registration is required. In a statement, Mamdani said these watch parties have become a celebration of New York City itself. The Knicks play at home tonight, holding a 2-0 lead in the series. Brian Mann, NPR News, New York.
1: A powerful magnitude 7.8 earthquake hit the southern Philippines, triggering landslides, causing buildings to collapse and killing at least 35 people. The Pacific Tsunami Warning Center lifted its alert hours after the quake. This is NPR News.
4: It's 5:04 with Cap Radio News. I'm Devin Yamanaka. Homeless advocates are demanding answers after a planned transition of city-funded shelters and transitional housing left families stranded on Sacramento streets last week. Some residents were given less than 24 hours to leave their motel beds. According to the city, 25 families were displaced. Amber Criswell was one of them. Criswell says that she struggled with taking care of her grandchildren after being displaced.
5: So it's kind of sad that they do it the last week of school. I have a granddaughter graduating this morning. It's kind of hard to enjoy it when we have to be out and we have nowhere else to go.
4: As of Friday, all but two of the families had been given shelter, according to Sacramento's Department of Community Response. Javier Becerra and Steve Hilton continue to lead the race for California governor. Becerra had secured 27.1% of the vote. Hilton was at 25.9% and Tom Steyer at 21.5%. The Associated Press has already declared Becerra as one of the two candidates who will face off in November. The Secretary of State's latest count shows incumbent Doris Matsui still leading in the race for her District 7 congressional district seat. She has 29.7% of the vote. Sacramento City Council member Mai Vang is at 27.2% and Republican Zachariah Wooden at 26.6%. And in District 6, Kevin Kiley remains out in front with 25.4% of the vote. Former California state lawmaker Dr. Richard Pan is at 22.8%, while Republican Michael Stansfield is at 21.2%. You'll find more news at capradio.org. 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
4: Still ahead on All Things Considered, collecting Panini stickers for the World Cup is a beloved hobby in Europe and Latin America. 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
8: From NPR News, it's All Things Considered. I'm Mary Louise Kelly in Washington.
9: And I'm Elsa Chang in Culver City, California. President Trump wants the war with Iran to end and the Strait of Hormuz to reopen. But today marks the 100th day of war, and that war has flared up again, with Iran firing missiles at Israel and Israel striking Iran. But less than 24 hours into this exchange of fire, the two announced, hours apart, that the fighting was over, at least for now. Joining us now to talk about all this is NPR international correspondent Aya Batraoui in Dubai. Hi, Aya.
10: Hi, Elsa.
9: Hi. Okay, so these earlier attacks between Iran and Israel, they didn't begin in either country, right? They started in Lebanon. Can you just tell us more about what happened?
10: Yeah, so for weeks now, Israel has been expanding its invasion of Lebanon and its war with Hezbollah. That's the group backed by Iran. Mm-hmm. Israeli soldiers are now deeper into Lebanon than they've been in nearly three decades. And in parts of the south, Israel has been leveling entire villages in controlled demolitions, and its attacks have killed more than 3,600 people in the past 3 months, according to Lebanon's health ministry. So Hezbollah is attacking Israel's army in southern Lebanon, where Israel says 22 soldiers have been killed. It's also fired at Israel. Hezbollah yesterday said it launched a drone at an army post in northern Israel. Israel then bombed a target, but it wasn't in southern Lebanon. It was in Lebanon's capital of Beirut, in a suburb there where Hezbollah has offices. And that is when Iran got involved.
9: Right. Okay, but why did Iran attack Israel now specifically? Because this isn't the first time that Israel has bombed Beirut in recent weeks, right?
10: Right. I mean, but the big picture here is Iran is telling Trump he cannot have an end to the war in the Gulf and keep the war in Lebanon raging. Iran has insisted since April's ceasefire deal with the U.S. that it has to include an end to Israel's war in Lebanon. Mm-hmm. And it has been warning against Israel's escalations there. So last night, after Israel's bombing of Beirut, Iran launched missiles at Israeli Air Force bases and other sites and continued attacking Israel this morning, making clear again that Lebanon is a red line for them. And once again, sirens rang out with people sheltering in bunkers in parts of Israel. Now, Iran's decision to launch these attacks have drawn mixed reactions inside Iran. There were people rallying last night in Tehran in support of these attacks on Israel. I want you to have a listen to this clip from one of those rallies aired by Iran's press TV. So while you're hearing people there rallying in Tehran for war with Iran, NPR also reached people in Iran today who said their government has sacrificed their safety for Hezbollah and for these endless wars.
9: Yeah, I mean, almost immediately after Iran's attacks, Israel hit back. Can you talk about how does Israel explain what it did?
10: So earlier this morning, Israel says it struck an Iranian petrochemical plant and sites in Tehran and other areas of the country. It also says that it intercepted a missile fired by Yemen's Houthis. Now, that group has mostly stayed out of this war, but today the Houthis say they fired those missiles at Israel as part of the, quote, axis of resistance. But Elsa, by early afternoon in the Gulf, Iran said it was suspending this offensive, saying Israel had, quote, learned a lesson. And then hours later, Israel's Prime Minister Benjamin Netanyahu released a video in Hebrew saying Israel, too, would hold fire. But he said Israel will defend itself to whatever extent is required. And Netanyahu said that he said this to Trump as well. And let me make clear here, there were no casualties in Israel from all of this and only one person hospitalized in Iran.
9: Okay. Do we know if the U.S. was involved in any of these attacks?
10: So it doesn't appear that it was. Actually, Trump was very clear in comments to several news outlets yesterday that he did not want Israel to retaliate, saying that this would blow up hopes for a deal with Iran. And he told the Financial Times that he is the one calling the shots, not Netanyahu. But hours later, Israel did fire back at Iran. And this morning, Trump posted online that final negotiations to end the war with Iran were proceeding, subject to what he said, quote, was ignorance or stupidity getting in the way. But we know that Trump and Netanyahu started this war in Iran together. And we know, Elsa, that they're at odds. Trump has admitted to cursing at Netanyahu in a call, calling him crazy over Israel's continued bombing of Lebanon. But what we saw today is Netanyahu railing against those diplomatic efforts. You know, he expanding that war in Lebanon, which health authorities say killed another seven people today, can quickly engulf the region and derail Trump's negotiations with Iran.
9: That is NPR's Aya Batraoui in Dubai. Thank you, Aya.
10: Thanks, Elsa.
8: There was no clear sweeping winner at the Tony Awards last night in New York, other than the pop music icon Pink. NPR's Jennifer Venasco was watching.
11: The Tonys are traditionally a night to celebrate Broadway artists, but it was the musician and host Pink who stole the show. She came in flying from the ceiling, dressed like Peter Pan.
12: I just want to show how much I love theater, even though I've never been on Broadway.
11: She was an unusual choice, but producers were hoping she'd pull in new viewers. The Tonys are the industry's chance to demonstrate why theater matters, and Pink started off the broadcast with a bang. She took over Radio City Music Hall's huge stage with 170 performers, all celebrating leading ladies. Can she let me man feel? Can she carry cool? No single production swept the awards this year. Death of a Salesman won 6 Tonys, including Best Revival of a Play and Best Direction. Schmigadoon, which won Best Musical, had 4 total awards, as did The Lost Boys and Ragtime. Giving the nation up, losing the patient up, people called it Ragtime. Which won for Best Musical Revival.
13: We are in this work because we believe the arts are an antidote to despair, and we at Ragtime are so grateful to partner with the entire theater community in the project of building towards hope, empathy, and democracy.
11: That's Ragtime's director, Lear de Bessonnet. The play Liberation, about the feminist movement of the 1970s, was a surprise winner for Best Play. It won the Pulitzer earlier this year. Playwright Bess Wohl said the Tony was overdue.
13: I want to say that it has been almost 40 years since an American woman playwright won this award.
11: Playwright Wendy Wasserstein was the last. She won in 1989 with The Heidi Chronicles. The producers had pushed the design awards to an earlier pre-show, leaving plenty of time in the CBS broadcast to showcase Broadway's biggest draw, the musical numbers.
14: Make some noise for the company of cats, the Jellicle Ball! Because Jellicle's cat,
11: Jellicle's too. That reimagined Andrew Lloyd Webber musical is set in the queer ballroom scene, and audience members waved fans, clacking them in the air as the cats danced. Not only did the nominated musicals get their chance to shine, but there were performances from long-running shows like The Book of Mormon and Chicago. Pink returned to perform. And all that jazz, I'm gonna After an evening spent making the case for live theater, the show ended with lead producer Lorne Michaels accepting the Best New Musical Award for Schmigadoon.
15: Sometimes singing, dancing, a lot of jokes, and a happy ending is really all you need.
11: Jennifer Venasco, NPR News, New York.
9: Spontaneous problem solving. Humans do it alongside other primates, as well as elephants and even some birds. But new research seems to suggest that bumblebees may be capable of flexible cognition as well. Here's science reporter Ari Daniel.
16: When behavioral ecologist Olle Logola first started studying bumblebees about a decade ago, he was open to them doing the unexpected.
17: If you don't have limitations, then you can go wild and crazy and find completely novel stuff.
16: Logola wondered if his bees could manage something animals with much bigger brains could do. In a classic experiment over a century ago, a German psychologist suspended a banana just out of reach of a chimpanzee. The researcher also placed a handful of boxes nearby.
17: Then the chimpanzee realized that if I'm piling up those boxes and then climbing onto the boxes, I can reach the banana, and that's what happened.
16: Evidence, the researcher said, of spontaneous problem-solving. Logola, who was at the University of Oulu in Finland at the time, wanted to replicate the banana and box experiment for bumblebees, organisms that could easily fly to reach a reward. So Logola put the bees in a hollow container about an inch high and placed a blue circle, the insects associated with food, on its ceiling.
17: We designed the arena so that it's just annoyingly a little bit too high for them to stand and reach the ceiling, but too tiny for them to fly.
16: I call up a video from the first experiment. There's a bumblebee inside the container, the blue circle on the ceiling, and a small styrofoam ball. It's kind of wild, but bee after bee in the video clings to the little ball and starts rolling it around.
17: Bumblebees, they love rolling balls. Some of them, they needed more time and made like more errors, if you will.
16: But eventually, almost three-quarters of the bees got the ball beneath the blue dot and then climbed it like a step stool to reach the otherwise unreachable reward.
17: Wow, I wasn't expecting that high success rate.
16: But what if the bees weren't purposely directing the ball towards the reward?
17: This is the alternative explanation.
16: So Logala and his colleagues made things harder. They added barriers to block the blue dot from view. Then they introduced the ball, and some 80% of a new batch of bees rolled the ball around the barrier to get to the blue circle, convincing Logala the bees had solved the problem spontaneously. A first, he says, for an insect. As for why they might be capable of such cognitive flexibility.
17: If the workers can flexibly find new ways to get food for the colony, that's the skill that they need to have.
16: The research is published in the journal Science.
18: We sort of had this underlying assumption that somehow bigger brains means more powerful computations. And so demonstrating this in the bumblebees is really wonderful.
16: Kat Hobater is a primatologist at the University of St. Andrews in Scotland who wasn't involved in the study. She says it does a good job replicating similar experiments conducted on species across the animal kingdom.
18: Intelligent brains come in really diverse shapes and sizes.
16: As for Ole Lokola, he says the bumblebee keeps on impressing him.
17: Now I think that we are maybe not that smart. We have to be smarter to kind of design experimental setups where we can test their real limits. I don't know what the limits are, but like, it's not here yet.
16: For NPR News, I'm Ari Daniel.
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4: 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The federal arson trial began today for the man accused of starting last year's Palisades fire. 29-year-old Jonathan Rindernecht has pleaded not guilty. He faces at least 5 years in prison if convicted of malicious destruction by means of a fire. Opening statements are expected to begin midweek following jury selection. Prosecutors say Rindernecht started a fire on January 1st and it burned undetected in root systems before flaring up on January 7th. Rindernecht's defense team says their client is a scapegoat for the L.A. Fire Department's failure to fully put out the initial fire. You'll find more news at capradio.org.
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9: 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I'm Elsa Chang.
8: And I'm Mary Louise Kelly. Syria's regime collapsed about a year and a half ago. The U.S. has since lifted onerous sanctions, and people in Syria are picking their lives back up again. That includes thousands of foreign fighters and their families who have stayed behind in Syria. NPR's Emily Fang checked in with a few of them about why they came to fight a war that was not theirs.
23: This bakery off the side of a road in this hillside village.
0: is churning out heaps of meat-stuffed buns,
2: maybe a samsa?
0: Called samsas, and naan, a kind of flatbread beloved by ethnic Uyghurs. We're in northern Syria, but the food is straight out of Xinjiang, the Uyghurs' homeland, which is now a big chunk of modern-day China. Ethnic Uyghur fighters and their families that fled China have settled here. For more than a decade, they fought and trained with Syrian rebel fighters, part of a dream that they might one day learn how to fight the Chinese government and win independence of their homelands from Chinese control. But now that the Syrian civil war is over, some 20,000 Uyghurs are putting down roots in Syria, running businesses like that bakery, building homes, and setting up Uyghur language schools like this one, where about 300 elementary-age children attend. Nearby, I meet Mary. She's the wife of a senior officer. She wants her children to be multilingual, fluent in Uyghur, but also Arabic and English. All the Uyghurs in this piece, including Mary, only want to use their first names because they fear the Chinese government will arrest their family members still in China. Four of her five children

0: We get support from the Sacramento Gay Men's Chorus, featuring Rhinestone Cowboy 2026 Pride Show, a twist on Western favorites, celebrating resilience, love, and pride with harmonies and rhinestones. Tickets at sacgaymenschorus.org/events.
1: They say they felt marginalized within China, but in Syria, the tables have turned. Many Arab Syrians perceive them as foreign occupiers, and some Syrian religious minorities view them as Muslim extremists. But the Uyghurs say their biggest threat is still China. Beijing has pressured Syria's new leadership to deport them. China has accused Uyghur groups of fatal attacks on Chinese soil since 1990. Chogtal, the Uyghur senior commander, denies these allegations. China is so strong economically and militarily, he and the fighters NPR interviewed say they believe attacking China is unrealistic, even foolhardy right now. The Chinese Foreign Ministry and State Council did not respond to multiple NPR requests for comment. And the Uyghurs themselves are asking, why are they still in Syria? We came to Syria to train and fight China one day, says a fighter who goes by Abu Muhammad. But Chogtal, the commander, says the focus for the community is how to remain here in Syria for now. Syria has become the one place, Chogtal says, Uyghurs can preserve their identity, use their language, and save their culture. Liberation, Chogtal says, doesn't mean just picking up a gun. And because the Uyghurs fought alongside Syria's current rulers and helped them win the civil war, the Uyghurs now have political influence. They're part of the new national army. There's talk of giving Uyghurs in Syria Syrian citizenship. In a statement to NPR, the Syrian Defense Ministry said integrating the Uyghurs into their system, quote, serves the interest of protecting Syrian sovereignty and preventing anxiety in their countries of origin. And the Uyghurs also believe they deserve a place in Syria today because they have sacrificed so much here. The cost is evident here. High on a hill on the side of a dirt road are the graves of hundreds of Uyghur fighters who perished fighting the regime of Bashar al-Assad.
2: Abu Madina.
1: A fighter named Anas points to the grave of a friend, the white stone, bright against the red soil. At the foot of the gravestone are three smaller plaques, the names of three men who died trying to bring his friend's body back from where he'd fallen on the front lines. Anas says fighting and dying like this so far from home was not their first choice. We had hoped to be buried in the soil of our homeland, he says. His hope now is his children will not have to wander foreign lands forever. Emily Fang, NPR News, Idlib, Syria.
3: And that story was supported by a grant from the Pulitzer Center on Crisis Reporting.
4: For some World Cup fans, the tournament kicks off with a pack of stickers made by the Italian company Panini. Collecting them is a beloved tradition in Europe and Latin America, and it's starting to stick in the U.S. NPR's Juliana Kim met with some collectors in New York to find out why.
5: On a recent afternoon in the heart of Central Park, some two dozen World Cup fans got together. Their conversations were minimal.
6: I bought the box, but I didn't get Messi, unfortunately.
5: Instead, they were hunched over, inspecting each other's stacks of stickers with laser focus. This pastime seems simple. Fill the book with all the stickers representing World Cup teams, players, venues, and other tournament details.
7: I complete England now.
6: Nice.
5: But these stickers are sold in blind packs, similar to baseball or Pokemon cards. Packs start at $2, but costs can quickly add up to hundreds, especially if you start getting repeats.
8: How determined are you to complete this one?
9: Depends on how the cost starts racking up.
5: That's Krista Lakvis. She's organized this meetup for collectors to help one another.
9: I think it's great to sort of meet other people who are also doing it and also excited for the World Cup.
5: The upcoming World Cup is the biggest ever, so there's a record number of stickers. 980 to be exact. That's about 300 more pieces than collectors needed to finish the 2022 World Cup edition. Lakvis was introduced to the hobby as a kid growing up in Guatemala.
9: It's kind of a family thing, at least back there. Like everybody, mom prints out the Excel, you know, and dad takes you to like meetups just like these. And you beg them both for packets.
5: Soccer writer Clemente Lisi says these sticker albums also serve as time

0: capsules.
1: 10 years from now, you could go back and you can thumb through the album and look at the photos of the players, and you can look at the haircuts, you know, they're different. You can look at the jerseys, they've changed over time.
0: According to Panini America, retailers reported that sticker packets sold out within a week of their release in late April, unseen in previous World Cups. And that demand is emerging in new parts of the country, like Arizona and the Northwest. The surge in interest comes ahead of a major change. Last month, FIFA announced that starting in 2031, an American company, Fanatics, will take over as the official supplier of FIFA trading cards and stickers. Here's Lisi again.
1: I think on that level, it'll be even become more American and more baked into our culture, which is a good thing.
2: Our way 10, there we go, 28. I'll let you count.
0: Back in Central Park, one determined collector found his 980th and final sticker.
3: You finished?
4: I just finished it, yeah.
0: Brian Sanchez says it took countless hours of trading and hitting up multiple stores.
4: This is crazy. Okay, my first ever album I've ever finished. It's insane.
0: But with a mountain of stickers left, Sanchez isn't ready to move on just yet. His next step is to help his mom finish her album. Juliana Kim, NPR News.

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1: In our daily lives, we cannot be calling our legislators or knowing what they're saying. 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
3: News from NPR is next, followed by updates from our newsroom. Still ahead on All Things Considered, immigration courts across the country are using a new tactic to expedite hearings, which advocates say could lead to more deportation orders. 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

0: Jeanine Herbst. In the Los Angeles mayor's race, embattled incumbent Karen Bass will face off against progressive Democrat Nithya Raman, who's advanced to the second spot in the November election. That's according to a race call by the Associated Press. President Trump has officially nominated Todd Blanche to serve as Attorney General. NPR's Ryan Lucas has more.
1: Todd Blanche previously served as President Trump's personal attorney, defending him against criminal prosecutions. After Trump returned to the White House, he tapped Blanche for the number two post at the Justice Department. Blanche then stepped into the top job on an acting basis after Trump pushed out his first Attorney General, Pam Bondi, in April. Since Blanche took over, the Justice Department has aggressively pursued the president's agenda, including prosecutions of Trump's perceived enemies. Blanche also has signed papers that would shield Trump, his family, and companies from IRS tax audits. Blanche's recent work has won praise from Trump, but could complicate his road to confirmation in the Senate. Ryan Lucas, NPR News, Washington.
0: The head of the UN nuclear watchdog, IAEA, says his group has been unable to inspect Iranian nuclear facilities for about a year. Rafael Mariano Grossi says that's creating uncertainty, and he's urging Tehran to work with his group so inspections can go forward.
2: I think there is clarity in everybody about the space, the field that the IAEA needs to cover. Then everything will depend on the type of agreement, and this is not on my, you know, on my tray. It's for the United States and Iran, if they come to an agreement, to determine.
0: Meanwhile, Iran and Israel say they're holding back on attacks from one another for now after trading missile attacks over the weekend. You're listening to NPR News from Washington.
3: It's 5:32 with CAP Radio News. I'm Devin Yamanaka. The Davis Joint Unified School District has changed the name of a school named after farm labor leader Cesar Chavez. The district's Board of Trustees voted Thursday to rename Cesar Chavez Elementary's to Monarca Elementary. Monarca is the Spanish word for monarch butterfly, which is seen as a symbol of migration and resilience. The change comes months after a New York Times investigation detailed multiple allegations of sexual assault and abuse against Chavez. California Attorney General Rob Bonta is launching a new team within the State Department of Justice focused on the cost of living. The Affordability Response Team will investigate practices Bonta says unlawfully raise costs for Californians.
4: This team brings together experts from across the California DOJ who are already working to investigate and go after practices, policies, corporations, and scam artists that are unlawfully raising costs in every aspect of California's lives. This is an all-hands-on-deck moment.
3: The team will focus on eight areas, including housing, healthcare, groceries, utilities, childcare, and scams. Bonta pointed to recent department actions, including a settlement that ended unlawful meat price coordination and an ongoing antitrust case against Amazon. Californians can submit tips and complaints through the Department of Justice website. The cost of living in California is 42% to 43% above the national average. 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
8: This is All Things Considered from NPR News. I'm Mary Louise Kelly in Washington.
9: And I'm Elsa Chang in Culver City, California. All right, New York Knicks fans have never been short on belief. Their team has not won the NBA championship in more than 50 years. That's a half century, people. But now the Knicks have won 13 straight games and are just two wins away from the title. And tonight, the NBA Finals head to New York City for Game 3 against the San Antonio Spurs. And President Trump is expected to show up in person, which means a whole lot of security around Madison Square Garden. So one big public viewing party is moving north to Bryant Park, which is right outside of NPR's New York Bureau. And that is where we find NPR's Willa Rubin. Hi, Willa.
10: Hi, Elsa.
9: What is the energy like? Like, what are you seeing? What are you hearing? Bring me there.
10: Elsa, the energy is massive. Well, but it's interesting because while the energy is palpable around New York City, around Bryant Park, around 3 o'clock in the afternoon, they blocked off the gates, the sort of entrance areas of this park, which is, you know, super popular. Around 12 million people visit a year. It's normally full of tourists who are here to visit the Stephen Schwarzman New York Public Library building, say hi to Patience and Fortitude, the lions that are at the entrance of the library, of
9: course.
10: Love
9: those lions.
10: Love the lions. Or they're here because they are white-collar workers. They're here eating their salad bowls. But, 3 o'clock, it all became pretty tranquil. And, you know, they're normally like chairs that are scattered all around the lawn. But when I walked by this afternoon, some of the workers at Bryant Park told me that all 4,000 chairs had been moved to the outskirts of the lawn, getting the lawn ready for another big party.
9: I mean, there have been other watch parties during these playoffs outside of Madison Square Garden. So how does where you are right now compare with those watch parties? It's just so much bigger. There's so much more excitement, I imagine,
10: Well, there's so much excitement in New York City right now. I mean, as the Knicks have done super well across this entire season, there have been these gigantic watch parties around Madison Square Garden. And, like, these parties have just become even more big, even more raucous. At one point, the New York Police Department tried to tame those down. That ultimately did not come to pass. The fans prevailed. But, you know, because President Trump is in New York today to watch the Knicks' first game in the finals on their home turf in New York City, the Secret Service has shut down the area around Madison Square Garden, hence the move to Bryant Park.
9: Right. Okay, I mean, you are nailing it here. This is the first finals appearance since 1999 for the Knicks. So New York City is going kind of insane right now. Can you just paint me a picture of the all-out insanity across the city right now?
10: Yeah, I mean, New York City, I think it is fair to say, is losing its collective minds. You know, walking down the street, you know, you see orange and blue everywhere, chalk on the sidewalks. Everyone is in their Knicks varsity jerseys, their bedazzled Knicks-themed hats. I talked to a family who have been watching the Knicks for a really long time, you know, have been heartbroken, in their words, before, but now is a particularly special moment.
11: It's been a roller coaster. Like, we literally just felt everything. Like, it's indescribable.
10: That was Kay Desan. She was with Damian Desan, and they were super excited, as is so much of New York City, because for the first time in a long time, the Knicks may have a shot.
9: They may indeed have a shot. That is NPR's Willa Rubin, Planet Money producer, but today our New York City basketball correspondent. Thank you so much, Willa.
10: Thank you so much, Elsa. It's been a pleasure.

0: Iran and the U.S. are still struggling to thrash out a deal to end the war, which began more than 3 months ago. Meanwhile, both countries are dealing with the economic fallout. Competing blockades in the Strait of Hormuz have disrupted international shipping and rattled oil markets. As Dori Buscarin reports, Iran's economy is also struggling to endure.
1: Malihe, a single mother, used to make ends meet with two jobs. She worked in a law office during the day and a hair salon at night. Since the war, she says, haircuts have become a luxury, so customers stopped coming. The expenses for equipment and renting the chair outpaced what she could earn, so she gave it up. Malihe asked NPR not to disclose her full name due to regime threats against people who speak to foreign news outlets. She tells us the law office reduced her salary by 25%. Her landlord raised her rent by 40%. And basic necessities, like chicken and cooking oil, have gone up by half. She says she's now borrowing money from relatives each week, just to make ends meet. No matter how we run, she says, the best we can do is get back to where we started. According to Iran's central bank, the country is facing nearly 54% inflation, an economic crisis that predates the war, but has deepened in recent months. In voice notes and messages sent to NPR, Iranians say prices in stores have doubled or tripled in price. Salaries are delayed. The economic crisis has forced people to close businesses, sell treasured possessions, and move in with extended family. One young woman who asked not to be identified says she lost her job due to the internet shutdown. Her brother started driving a taxi, and her father, a retired civil servant, is also struggling. Despite inflation, the money he receives for his pension stays the same.
2: He called me and said, "I had so many dreams for you, but the government ruined them all."
1: Iranian officials are also acknowledging the crisis publicly. The government has made bus and metro fares in Tehran free and hiked the minimum wage by 60%. In a speech last month, Iran's president, Masoud Pezeshkian, said that officials must be honest about the problems being faced in Iran. I will never sacrifice the honor and dignity of my country for comfort or worldly pleasures, he said. But we need to manage the country with tactfulness and cooperate with one another.
3: While Iran has dealt with sanctions for a long time, a blockade is a new chapter.
1: Alex Vitanka is an Iran expert at the Middle East Institute. He says this crisis is really the intensification of ongoing economic pressures, the three-month internet blackout, and the unknown about how long the war will last. But Iran's economy is resilient.
3: The big difference between where Iran is and where the United States is, the Iranian regime is not a democratic system, and they don't have to answer to public opinion the same ways.
1: But whether pressures will inspire Iranians to take to the streets again, despite the deadly massacre 6 months ago, remains to be seen. For NPR News, I'm Dori Buscarin in Istanbul.

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1: It's 5:44 with Cap Radio News. I'm Devin Yamanaka. Immigration courts across the country are using a new tactic to expedite hearings, which advocates say could lead to more deportation orders. Cap Radio's Gerardo Zavala attended a recent hearing in Sacramento.
2: Extra chairs had to be brought in to accommodate 30 immigrants waiting for their cases to be called in an immigration courtroom at the John Moss Federal Building. Roughly 45 were scheduled for the first hearing, with another 45 set to appear an hour later. I spoke with Jose, whose full name we're going to withhold to ensure his safety, after his hearing. He represented himself and his two daughters. He says he was attacked in front of his daughters while in his home country of Mexico. He came to the United States because he feared for his family's safety. Like most immigrants who appeared that day, Jose did not have an attorney. That meant representing himself and his family in one of the country's most complex legal systems. He says he's frightened after learning the federal government is seeking to deport them. He was given 2 months to find an attorney and gather documents before his next hearing. That may prove difficult for him and many immigrants. The hearing was part of a new nationwide initiative known as Mega Masters. Immigration experts say these proceedings bring unusually large numbers of respondents, as many as 100, into courts used to handling around 20. Greg Chen with the American Immigration Lawyers Association says that creates major challenges for people who don't have legal representation.
3: It's going to make their situation greatly, incredibly unfair, and possibly send people back to circumstances that could be dangerous for them, especially for people who are facing persecution, asylum-type cases, or people who need humanitarian protection.
2: Chen says this speeds up the Trump administration's efforts to issue more deportation orders by having even more people plead to whatever charge is on their notice to appear document.
3: And as a result, many people who do not understand how these proceedings will affect their legal rights or their legal case are going to make decisions very quickly, and it's going to make the process exceptionally unfair.
2: Giselle Garcia with NorCal Resist, a mutual aid organization that assists immigrants through deportation proceedings, is helping Jose understand what just happened in court.
4: Take all your stuff and head over to the sidewalk so you can complete your business there.
2: She's being told she needs to move further from the building.
5: All right, and this is just for NorCal Resist, even though we're members of the public who can observe.
4: Yeah, see, it's not me. It's just,
5: no, I know it's not you.
4: Yeah,
2: Garcia says roadblocks like these make her organization's job even more difficult at a time when she says immigrants will likely need all the help they can get.
5: They're entering a system that they aren't in a position to really ever be successful in.
2: Garcia says many immigrants called into these hearings had their court dates moved up, in some cases by months or years. She's worried that some who weren't expecting to be called in didn't receive a notice in time to make arrangements to attend. 15 respondents missed the first hearing. Over 20 missed the second.
5: Those individuals will likely be receiving removal orders because they did not attend. But we don't know how many of those respondents didn't come because of out of fear or because they didn't receive the appropriate notice.
2: Jose says he's optimistic he'll find an attorney for his August hearing, even though many attorneys are fully booked or too expensive.
6: No, pues, a llorar nomás.
2: He says all he and his family could do is cry if they're denied asylum, because the government has their address. They have everything. They can't hide. In a statement to Cap Radio, an executive office for immigration review spokesperson said judges can issue deportation orders to anyone who doesn't show up for court if they determine sufficient notice was provided and that the Department of Homeland Security has established removability. Gerardo Zavala, Cap Radio News.
1: It's 5:48. 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Ahead on All Things Considered, after President Trump called California's primary rigged, a familiar tactic forecasts what the president's election attacks may look like in November. More coming up in 15 minutes. More from our newsroom. Fairfield police have identified the teenager killed in a shooting after a graduation ceremony. Police say 18-year-old Jamario Baker died in the June 3rd shooting at Fairfield High School following the Sam Yeto Continuation High School graduation ceremony. Baker had just graduated. Three other people aged 11, 20, and 25 years old were also wounded in the shooting. Police say no suspects are in custody. 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
10: 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I'm Mary Louise Kelly.
11: And I'm Elsa Chang. When you think of the place where you feel safest, what comes to mind? Is it your bedroom, your place of worship, or maybe it's just lounging on a couch with some friends? Well, for Amy Lee, the lead singer of the legendary rock band Evanescence, safety is the stage. In fact, she calls that place her sanctuary.
12: I feel that sense of sanctuary at her concerts. And that's where the title kind of came from. I said something on stage and just came out of my mouth. And I was like, this is our sanctuary.
11: The band is out with a new album called Sanctuary. It's their first album in 5 years. And for Amy Lee, a sanctuary is not about escaping dangers. It's about confronting them head on in order to process what they mean. So when I caught up with her, I asked Amy Lee what was weighing on her as she put this album together.
12: So much. I mean, think about the last 3 or 4 years. I feel like I didn't have a choice. I don't see it as political to say that racism is wrong, that killing people is wrong. You know, all of the lies, the propaganda. It's hard not to see it and feel like you have to say something. You have to call a lie a lie.

0: And when you're taking in lies, I'm going to use your word, like how do you even wade through that as a human being? How do you know what feels true to you? How do you return to what is true?
1: I think that's through other people. That's through our community. I think that's through real connections, not staring at a screen. I took a really big step back from social media because it is hard to tell what's real and what's AI and what's propaganda and whatever. But also, like, I came to a realization in myself that the best that I can do to contribute to the world is by using my voice. I've been all over the world and seen people moved by music.
0: I mean, music is the universal language, isn't it?
1: Yes. But I think that's the thing to hold on to. Hold on to your heart. Hold on to our humanity. And I really, after it all, after all the evils in the world, I really believe that there are more people in the world that are like-minded in wanting what's best for everybody.
0: When I listen to you talk about how music is such strong connective tissue between human beings, it makes me curious, like, how different is it for an artist like yourself to write about something wide and open, like truth or political division or war, you know, like what's happening in the world at large, versus writing about something in your music that's very personal, like a painful relationship?
1: They're both hard.
0: Yeah. I mean, like your first album, Fallen, it was about an abusive relationship that you were in, right?
1: Yeah.
0: Is it quite different to write about something so personal versus something so large like the world?
1: It's challenging when you know you're on a big public stage to open your mouth and say anything at all.
0: Oh, yeah.
1: Anything can be used to tear you down. And places where people have different opinions, I mean, like politics and religion and all that stuff, it would be so much easier to just skip it. But that just isn't exciting to me. The whole reason for this from the very beginning for me was I just had big feelings that I needed to get out.

In the end, and this helps me, it isn't really about me. It's something so much bigger that we're able to do that lets people take the music into their own hearts. And my challenge over the years is to be more specific and to say things that are harder to misconstrue when I'm saying what I'm saying.

0: You know, I know that Evanescence has made a point in the past about rejecting being labeled as a Christian band, but there do seem to be like religious themes in a lot of your music. How would you characterize the role of religion in your songwriting?
1: I am a spiritual person, and I feel like spirituality and the belief that there is a world so much bigger and farther beyond what's in front of us is so real. I know that's real. I feel that's real. I think that music comes from another place, and I feel blessed to be a conduit for that.

0: You know, I experienced death at a really young age when I lost my sister. And I lost my brother too in 2018.
1: Wow, I'm so sorry.
0: Thank you. But, you know, it's one of those things where thinking deeply about the afterlife and what happens when you die and like, what are we and what is our place in the universe has always been a part of my music writing and the theme, because that's the depths of my heart.

0: By the way, there haven't been a ton of metal bands at your level with a female lead singer, like even now.
1: Yeah.
0: Is it exhausting, though, for years being referred to as a female rock icon?
1: Yeah.
0: What do you make of the whole "you're a female icon" label? You know, like.
1: I don't love that. I don't think anybody does. I'm a feminist. I love women. And my favorite music that I listen to is female fronted. And I don't, it's not on purpose. It just sounds good. There are great artists out there. And the more we lift each other up too, you know, we're just in establishing that space. So, and I think it's not such a club where people are refusing to believe that it's possible that a woman could handle the power.
0: Handle the power. God forbid. Tell me when you've had enough. Amy Lee of the band Evanescence. The group's latest album, Sanctuary, is out now. Thank you so much for talking to me, Amy. I so enjoyed this.
1: Me too. Thank you so much for having me, and I'll be listening.
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7: President Trump keeps claiming without evidence that California's primaries were rigged.
8: We will preview what his playbook may look like for November's midterms.
7: It's Monday, June 8th, and this is All Things Considered. I'm Mary Louise Kelly.
8: And I'm Elsa Chang. Ahead this hour, an update on the state of the strait.
9: There has been, over the last 3 weeks, a fairly steady flow of ships that are moving.
7: But if and when the Strait of Hormuz does eventually fully reopen, there's still 1,000 or so ships that need to get out.
8: Meanwhile, the immense effort underway in the Florida Panhandle to save the frosted flatwood salamander.
10: There's zero chance the species makes it out of that, like, just naturally sort of recovers itself if we just fix the habitat.
7: Trying to save a salamander. That's ahead. First News.
11: Live from NPR News in Washington, I'm Ryland Barton. Israel and Iran appear to be backing away from further strikes after they traded fire for the first time since the U.S. and Iran agreed to a ceasefire 2 months ago. The renewed fighting raised concerns that the Middle East could be plunged back into a full-scale war, as NPR's Aya Batraoui explains.
12: Iran is telling Trump he cannot have an end to the war in the Gulf and keep the war in Lebanon raging. Iran has insisted since April's ceasefire deal with the U.S. that it has to include include an end to Israel's war in Lebanon, and it has been warning against Israel's escalations there. So last night, after Israel's bombing of Beirut, Iran launched missiles at Israeli Air Force bases and other sites and continued attacking Israel this morning, making clear again that Lebanon is a red line for them. And once again, sirens rang out with people sheltering in bunkers in parts of Israel. Now, Iran's decision to launch these attacks have drawn mixed reactions inside Iran.
11: NPR's Aya Batraoui reporting. President Trump nominated Todd Blanche for attorney general today. Blanche is Trump's former personal attorney. He's been serving as acting attorney general since Pam Bondi's removal earlier this year. He has moved quickly to pursue the president's agenda, including directing investigations into many of Trump's perceived enemies. The Senate will need to confirm Blanche. There are now 5 confirmed cases of New World screwworm in Texas. On Monday, Secretary of Agriculture Brooke Rollins was in Texas to announce a war on screwworm campaign. Texas Public Radio's David Martin Davies reports.
13: Rollins said this is an emergency that threatens the nation's cattle industry, but she wanted to stress that the parasitic fly is not going to hurt the quality of food in the United States.
14: This does not affect the food supply system. This is not a virus. It is not a disease. It is a pest. And so we obviously are treating it as such, but the food supply system remains intact and couldn't be safer.
13: Rollins also said the USDA is deploying resources in Texas, including setting up animal quarantine zones, sterile fly releases via aerial flights and ground release chambers, and deploying personnel to set up and monitor fly traps. People are encouraged to check their animals, including pets, and notify authorities if they find screwworm infestations. For NPR News, I'm David Martin Davies in San Antonio.
11: A Somali referee won't officiate in the World Cup after being denied entry into the United States. Omar Artan was denied entry after arriving to Miami International Airport from Istanbul on Saturday. FIFA confirmed today that Artan wouldn't be able to train and officiate at the World Cup. Without identifying Artan, U.S. Customs and Border Protection said in a statement that a referee for the FIFA World Cup was, quote, determined to be inadmissible due to vetting concerns. Artan was voted the Confederation of African Football's Referee of the Year last year. 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
15: It's 6:04 with Cap Radio News. I'm Devin Yamanaka. The federal arson trial began today for the man accused of starting last year's deadly Palisades fire. 29-year-old Jonathan Rindernecht has pleaded not guilty to starting the fire. He faces at least 5 years in prison if convicted of malicious destruction by means of a fire. Opening statements are expected to begin midweek following jury selection, and the trial is expected to last about 2 weeks. Prosecutors say Rindernecht started a fire on January 1st and it burned undetected in root systems before flaring up on January 7th. Rindernecht's defense team says their client is a scapegoat for the Los Angeles Fire Department's failure to fully put out the initial fire. The Palisades fire killed 12 people and destroyed thousands of homes. As California election officials continue counting ballots from last week's primary election, voting advocates say these workers need more state funding to be able to count faster. Kim Alexander is with the nonpartisan California Voter Foundation. She's among the advocates pushing for $91 million in state funding this year to help counties pay for updated election equipment, additional staff, and voter outreach.
16: Many counties are operating out of election offices that are 50 or more years old, and they don't have the space or the capacity for the equipment or the staff they need to accelerate the vote count. So that's a big barrier.
15: State lawmakers are set to approve a main budget this month and will continue voting on budget bills through the summer. As of today, election officials had over 2 million ballots left to count from the June 2nd primary election. 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
15: Still ahead on All Things Considered, hear how American-made liquid courage fueled the American Revolution, as many of the founding fathers made their own beer. 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
0: From NPR News, this is All Things Considered. I'm Elsa Chang in Culver City, California.
2: And I'm Mary Louise Kelly in Washington. California's primary election day was last Tuesday, so almost a week ago now. But the state is one of the slowest to count votes in the country. So we're still a long way from knowing the final results. And that has President Trump pushing a familiar story.
19: Do you think it's appropriate that they have an election and 5 days later they're nowhere close to picking
20: a winner? State and local officials acknowledge they are slow. They're urging.
19: No, they're crooked.
20: They're urging the votes.
2: That is the president on NBC's Meet the Press this weekend. Host Kristen Welker pushed him on his false election claims, which led to him getting up and abruptly ending the interview.
19: Your elections in this country, we're like a third world country. Your elections are crooked, and you're crooked, and Meet the Press is crooked, and so is ABC and CBS and CNN.
20: But Mr. President,
19: you're one-sided crooked networks. All right, let's call it quits because I've had enough. Thank you, darling. Have a good time.
2: Joining me now to talk through Trump's claims, also that slow count in California, and what all this could mean for the upcoming midterms, NPR voting correspondent Miles Parks. Hi there.
21: Hi, Mary Louise.
2: Hey, so to ask the basic question, is there any evidence of fraud with the California vote counting process?
21: No, just like there was no evidence that there was fraud in 2020. Widespread fraud, I should say, even though, as you heard Trump say, he still to this day claims that there was. But both that election and this one in California present situations that do lend themselves pretty easily to these sort of fraud claims.
2: Okay.
21: Just like Trump looked like he was ahead when votes started coming in 2020, started to be counted, a candidate in the Los Angeles mayor's race named Spencer Pratt looked like he was going to make it to the general in that state's top two primary. But then, as more ballots have been counted, Pratt dropped to third, which is fueling a lot of this conspiracy theorizing because Pratt had really caught on with national conservatives. But this is all pretty easily explained. In recent years, Democrats tend to vote by mail more than Republicans do, and mail ballots take longer to count than in-person votes do. So we'll sometimes see something known as the red mirage, where a Republican candidate looks like they're ahead and then they fade as mail ballots are counted.
2: Okay, that makes sense. It does seem unusual, though, that California does take so long to count. Do we know why?
21: It's really a policy discussion. California is one of the easiest states to vote in, but some of those convenience measures come at the cost of super quick counting. The biggest one is related to how mail ballots are counted and processed. Officials need to scan these mail ballots. They need to check the signatures to make sure of identities. They have to get rid of the envelopes to make sure the ballot is ready to be counted, right? So all of that is fine if the ballot is returned early, but roughly a quarter of people turn in their mail ballots on election day. Stephen Richard told me, he's a former voting official from Arizona who's now a fellow at the Cato Institute in Harvard University.
22: That process isn't even getting started until the evening of election day or until a day or two after. And that's especially the case when we're talking about millions, legitimately millions of mail ballots that are dropped off on election day.
21: There are a couple other policies that contribute to. California also accepts mail ballots that are postmarked by election day but don't arrive until up until a week after. So election officials are still receiving ballots that will count even
2: today. Like right now. Yeah.
21: Exactly. So all of this contributes to longer vote counting.
2: And I mean, how much of an outlier is California? We've already had a lot of primaries this year, including in a lot of places where people also vote by mail.
21: Yeah.
2: And this is the first time it's popping up.
21: It's really interesting, right? Because California is slow, but they're not actually that slow compared to some other states. You take 2024, for instance. I was emailing with MIT political science professor Charles Stewart. He assembled a data set that looked at how quickly each state counted their votes in the 2024 election, and he shared it with me. It took roughly 10 days for California to get to 95% of their votes counted. Sounds like a lot, but it took Alaska roughly the same amount, and it took states like Mississippi and Utah something like 8 days, so not that far off.
2: Interesting. So let me ask about what we may be learning in terms of a playbook for November and those midterms, which are coming up. California, as we noted, it has multiple competitive races, could determine who controls the House of Representatives here in Washington. Might we see this dynamic play out again?
21: I think almost certainly. I mean, the handful of races that we're talking about in California right now are close. And when that is the case, the vote counting process gets spotlighted because it takes longer to call the races. That could be the case again in November. Stephen Richer, the former voting official we heard from earlier, said absent some big policy changes, the only difference that we're going to see is an even tenser political environment.
22: I think we're going to be in for a real slog with California come November. And I think that the volume will be at least 10 times what it is right now.
21: Richer, who is a Republican, noted that Trump has been falsely claiming fraud about elections that he doesn't like for 10 years, since the Iowa caucuses in 2016. So there's no reason to think he'll stop now.
2: That is NPR's Miles Parks covering voting and elections for us. Thank you, Miles.
21: Thank you.
1: There is a term in biology called the extinction vortex. It's when the population of a plant or animal gets so small that its problems start to compound. Fewer individuals makes it harder to adapt. Isolation can lead to inbreeding, and the species spirals further down. NPR's Nate Rott has the story of one species on that precipice and the immense effort to pull them out.
3: There's really no point in trying to keep your feet dry.
4: There's a good log out here if you want to, like, come around and do a little balancing act.
3: Even though Nicole DeRouge says this is what typically qualifies in the Florida Panhandle as a dry pond.
4: I was explaining this to a friend recently. I'm like, oh, I'm in a pond. And she's like, so are you soggy? And I'm like, nope, it's a dry pond.
3: An ephemeral pond that's a little soggy on this day because of rains the night before. It's the perfect place, DeRouge says, as she starts running her fingers through damp grass to look for salamander eggs.
4: I mean, I'm not a salamander, but if I was, I would lay eggs right there.
3: DeRouge is an ecologist with Amphibian and Reptile Conservancy, ARC for short. It's a nonprofit. And the amphibian she's looking for, or its eggs rather, belong to the frosted flatwoods salamander, a secretive ground-dwelling species that, to DeRouge's mind, have really
4: gotten the fuzzy end of the lollipop in terms of habitat destruction and habitat fragmentation and just a suite of challenges that they're facing.
3: Frosties, as they're lovingly called, are a federally threatened species. They live in the longleaf pine forests of the southeastern U.S. Forests that have been razed, logged, and deprived of natural wildfires to the point where today only 3% of them remain intact. Layer that loss of habitat with strengthening hurricanes, shifting weather patterns, and a rapidly changing climate, and the Frosties,
4: they just need enough time to catch up.
3: Enough time to adapt. Crawling in the brush, DeRouge is trying to buy them that time.
4: It's just like the world's itchiest scavenger hunt, interspersed with periodic little injections of serotonin when you find something fun.
3: Something fun being eggs.
23: Oh, there you are. Hi, guys.
24: Oh, wow.
4: It just looks like a little drop of water down here.
24: Yeah.
4: A little goo. This is a pretty big cluster. There's probably like 12 or 15 eggs in this cluster.
3: And they're coming with us.
4: The most important tool of egg collection.
24: A spoon.
4: I'm holding a tablespoon. Yep. We scoop them out of the ground.
3: Left in the wild, DeRouge says maybe 1% of these eggs will reach juvenile adulthood.
4: They'll be eaten by crayfish and snakes and birds and fish and everything, which is great because they're contributing to the food web. But also, there's not enough of them for 99% of them to get eaten.
3: So to boost their odds, she's taking the eggs miles away to a place where they have a better chance of survival. Her backyard.
25: This is like taking home aquarium life to a whole new level.
4: Yeah. I'm like, I'm glad that I build things for fun because this was quite the endeavor.
3: A woodshed she built for home projects now stores eggs. Behind it, rows of cattle tanks fill a clearing between trees, each containing a miniature wetland, complete with water, plants, and macroscopic food that DeRouge and her colleagues have collected in the wild.
4: So we'll put them in here, feed them the tiny food at first, and then as they get bigger, we give them more and more big food.
3: Ensuring that as many of them as possible make it through their vulnerable youth to adulthood.
4: Our ultimate goal in species recovery is to put these animals back on the landscape. And in order to do that, you need animals.
3: This technique of raising an animal in captivity and releasing it is called head starting. It was used to save the California condor and is used for many other imperiled species. And it's a good last resort, says Carola Haas, an ecologist at Virginia Tech who's working to recover a closely related salamander species. But she also says,
26: anytime you rear something in a tank, you're selecting for captivity. And the characteristics that make you good at surviving in a tank may be the exact opposite of the characteristics that make you good at surviving in the wild.
3: Instead, she thinks conservation efforts should focus on improving habitat by reintroducing wildfires to longleaf pine forests and physically removing vegetation.
26: You know, if the habitat restoration doesn't happen, like, then nothing can persist.
3: J.J. Apodaca is the executive director of ARC, and he agrees that habitat protection and restoration is critical for all species. But for the Frosties?
5: In my opinion, there's zero chance the species makes it out of that, like, just naturally sort of recovers itself if we just, like, fix the habitat.
3: Apodaca thinks by necessity, the field of conservation biology needs to enter a new era. With climate change and so many imperiled species in need of help, it's not enough to just protect land or make a new national park.
5: That's important, but it's only part of the way. And so I think, like, to get that next step, we've got to do a lot more implementation, direct species interaction.
3: Direct species interventions, like head starting. Back in the Flatwoods, DeRouge says in drought years like this, it can sometimes feel overwhelming. But she compares it to the story of the kid walking down a beach, throwing stranded starfish back into the ocean.
4: And an old man comes up to him and is like, there's a million starfish down this beach. This is what you're doing doesn't matter. And the little kid looks at him and picks up a starfish and throws it into the ocean and says, it matters to that one.
3: Just like it matters, she says, to each salamander they are able to save. Nate Rott, NPR News, the Florida Panhandle.

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1: 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A wildfire burning near the Poota Creek Wildlife Area near the Yolo Solano County line has grown to 362 acres with no containment still. The fire started around 11:30 this morning. No cause has been given. Evacuation warnings have been issued, but so far there are no mandatory evacuation orders. Highway 128 has been closed from Pleasant Valley Road in Yolo County to the Solano County line. 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
5: Colorectal cancer was once considered a disease of older people, but is now the top cancer killer in people under age 50, with little concrete evidence as to why. 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I'm Vicki Gonzalez. 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
7: From NPR News, this is All Things Considered. I'm Ilse Chang.
0: And I'm Mary Louise Kelly. Graham Plattner is widely expected to win Tuesday's Democratic primary in Maine to take on Republican Senator Susan Collins in the fall. That is despite the fact that the gruff-talking oysterman and Marine Corps veteran has been dogged by controversies for more than 6 months. Maine Public's Kevin Miller has this story about why so many Democrats in Maine seem willing to look beyond Plattner. Rough past.
8: And since the beginning, Maine, you had my back.
9: Yes. Graham Plattner was in his comfort zone Friday, in front of a crowd of supporters in Bar Harbor. But just hours before, he was in damage control mode, following a New York Times story featuring several women describing their toxic and volatile relationships with the candidate. It was the second time in less than a week that fresh and raw details from Plattner's troubled past seemed to threaten his campaign to defeat Collins, whose seat is likely key to Democrats winning back the Senate.
8: Now, as every single piece of that past and journey gets dug up, litigated, and weaponized, you have my back.
9: Plattner thanked the crowd for sticking with him after his past, quote, hurtful comments began surfacing, and as he shared his struggles with PTSD, stemming from his 4 combat tours in Iraq and Afghanistan. A complete unknown just 10 months ago, Plattner appears poised to easily win Tuesday's Democratic primary as he pledges to fight back against politics as usual. He's leading Collins in general election polls, but after repeated controversies, Plattner now supplements his populist message with talk about redemption and turning one's life around.
10: The scandals of policy in our country are much bigger than the personal problems that he and his family are working out.
9: Standing outside the Bar Harbor Theater, 66-year-old Glennon Friedman is a Democratic voter. She says the real scandals are the large numbers of food insecure children and Maine families struggling to get by. Likewise, Barbara Reeves says she appreciates Plattner's openness about his past struggles.
11: Yes, of course the actions are despicable. That he's

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1: It's done.
2: While many Maine Democrats seem willing to forgive and forget, not all of them can see beyond Plattner's past. Some Democrats still plan to vote for Governor Janet Mills, even though she suspended her campaign in late April, while others are gravitating towards a third candidate, David Costello. But Plattner has proven remarkably resilient. Debbie Brinkworth says she's, quote, absolutely fine with Plattner, and that his past troubles were, quote, juvenile.
3: But I am a teacher, and frankly, I have had equal to or worse and watched them grow up and given them the grace to grow up and become wonderful people. And I don't approve of some of what he's done, but he has my vote.
2: 82-year-old Ray Hearn says Plattner has done some regrettable things, but that was in his private life. And Hearn says she appreciates Plattner's focus on helping working people and on Medicare for all.
4: These very progressive views to me are far more important than his past difficulties or indiscretions. And there are far worse ones going on in Washington. We read about them all the time.
2: Should he win Tuesday, Maine voters will likely hear even more about Plattner's indiscretions from Republicans as the fight for control of the Senate plays out in Maine. For NPR News, I'm Kevin Miller in Bar Harbor.
5: Tea is the beverage that we usually associate with the patriots who fought for independence from British rule. But as Andrea Shea of Boston member station WBUR reports, many of the founding fathers were brewing their own beer while fomenting revolution.
6: History buffs flock to downtown Boston so they can time travel back to the birth of the United States, at Paul Revere's house, Old North Church, and the Green Dragon Tavern. For Gary Gogger of San Diego, visiting the legendary haunt feels
7: kind of like going into Disneyland for the first time.
6: Gogger is active in the Sons of the American Revolution, an organization for people with direct lineage to freedom fighters. The original Green Dragon was destroyed in the 1800s, but Gogger says this rebuilt shrine to rebellion is still hallowed ground.
7: I have images of a room full of boisterous people raising pewter goblets full of beer and getting some of those brash ideas off of the grog, you know.
8: Sorry, so I know that you
9: are. Debating all the ideas of the Enlightenment, the ideas of what is freedom, what is democracy, what is the role of the government.
6: Malcolm Purinton teaches courses on American history and beer at Northeastern University.
9: People just start rising up in arms, and they would plan this over beers at local taverns like the Green Dragon.
6: Sitting at the bar, Purinton takes in the antique guns, tri-corner hat, and maps of early Boston on the tavern's brick walls. Paul Revere and Dr. Joseph Warren secretly organized revolt at the Green Dragon, so it's known as the headquarters of the revolution.
9: This is where the Loyal Nine, the precursors to the Sons of Liberty, first met after the Stamp Act, when we start seeing that taxation without representation starting to happen.
6: It is also where the Sons of Liberty orchestrated the Boston Tea Party in 1773. Throughout the colonial era, Purinton says taverns and beer were ubiquitous.
9: Everyone was making beer in their homes.
6: They also drank imported beer, wine, and rum until the Patriots boycotted British imports.
9: Samuel Adams met here at the Green Dragon, and he even advocated, like, we need to stop bringing in any imported beer, any imported wine, and start really focusing on our own October beer, our strong beer, because that's something that we're making ourselves with our local barley being produced by John and Abigail Adams.
6: According to Purinton, beer helped ferment a new American identity across the colonies. He says the governor of Virginia made a statement by serving his homebrew to guests.
9: Patrick Henry, we're talking, you know, give me liberty or give me death. He saw that this is good enough. This is our local Virginian beer.
6: George Washington also brewed. When he took over the Continental Army in 1775, the general issued a command.
9: Washington made sure that every soldier would have a ration of at least 2 pints of spruce beer per day. Because, I mean, it was nutritious. It was part of, you know, some of that liquid courage if you're on the battlefield.
6: Feeling inspired.

0: Purinton orders a pint of an appropriate beer.
1: Go with the Sam Adams.
2: All right. Boston first, right?
3: Yeah.
0: As he takes a sip, Purinton imagines how beer influenced the founding fathers when they drafted the Declaration of Independence. This 4th of July, he hopes Americans remember the patriots who came together 250 years ago and raise their pewter beer pots in a new country. For NPR News, I'm Andrea Shea.

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1: I'm Sarit Leshinsky, senior producer at CAP Radio. 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
6: In Los Angeles, I'm Kai Rizdahl. It is Monday today. This one is the 8th of June. Good as it always is to have you along, everybody. We're going to start today right at the intersection of where consumers are feeling the pain in this economy right now. We'll get an inflation update on Wednesday morning. It will be the Consumer Price Index for May. The CPI, as you well know, has been trending up since the president started his war with Iran. It was 3.8% in April. That is year-on-year data. And the May update is going to come with some important context. Last Friday, in the May unemployment report, average hourly earnings, that's labor economists speak for how much we're all making, it rose 3.4% year on year. And that difference is going to be a problem for workers and for policymakers at the Federal Reserve. Marketplace's Henry Epp gets us going.
7: If the prices we pay for groceries and gas and rent rise faster than our wages, we're losing purchasing power. Christina Sargent is an associate professor of economics at Middlebury College.
8: A 3.4% raise sounds great until that you notice that what you buy is increasing at 4%. So that's not a pay bump, that's a pay cut.
7: And no one likes a pay cut, or at least most people. But then there are economists, says Catherine Ann Edwards, who is an economist.
9: This is when the economists do something really horrible, like say how badly people are doing and then go, and that's good, but it's not good for workers.
7: But it is kind of good for the Federal Reserve, which wants to keep inflation from climbing even higher.
9: If wage growth is low, then that should temper what could be a really accelerating inflation situation.
7: And that buys the Federal Reserve some time to figure out whether the Iran war is going to keep driving prices up and whether it needs to raise interest rates. Michael Puglisi, a senior economist with Wells Fargo, says the question Fed members are asking,
10: is this going to be a temporary phenomena as, you know, over the next several months, maybe the conflict winds down, supply chains normalize, energy prices, you know, they're not going to drop immediately, but they start drifting lower.
7: Or will it be a longer lasting conflict that keeps prices rising for months? And will the recent gains in the labor market keep going? Puglisi expects policymakers will reassess all that in the fall before they make any big interest rate moves. Workers, though, don't really have the luxury of waiting around.
0: I expect that these price shocks will ripple through the economy in coming months.
7: Pavlina Chernova is an economist at Bard College. She also does not expect wages to improve much.
0: Workers are going to be squeezed on both sides, stagnating wages and increasing cost of living.
7: Which could make for some tough decisions in households, arguably harder choices than the ones Fed officials need to make. I'm Henry App for Marketplace.
6: On Wall Street today, that drubbing the tech stocks took on Friday, you know what that became today? A buying opportunity, that's what. We'll have the details when we do the numbers.

0: The Campbell's Company, it of soups, of course, but also home to Prego sauces, Pepperidge Farm cookies, Goldfish, and Snyder's pretzels. It reported quarterly profits today. Net sales down 4% from the same time a year ago. But the company did note one thing in its favor. More people are cooking from scratch these days, or as the company puts it, semi-scratch. Marketplace's Stephanie Hughes has that one.
1: Christine McDaniel grew up in the Midwest, and when she got out of there, she says the last thing she wanted to do was make a casserole. But in the past year, she's gotten really into them, specifically one made with cream of mushroom soup.
2: It's just kind of gotten to be a go-to for us.
1: McDaniel, who now lives in Northern Virginia, is doing a lot more cooking from scratch these days. For her kids, her dogs. She even makes her own horse treats. They actually sound pretty good.
2: Molasses, honey, oil, water, a little salt, and oats. A lot of oats.
1: McDaniel, who's an economist, says she makes a fine wage, but her income hasn't kept pace with inflation, and she's been able to save by making things herself.
2: It's a good economical decision for me personally. You know, my horse, for instance, is a pretty big part of the monthly budget, and he is not going away. It's not something I can cut. So I look for other things that I can cut. And, you know, food is sort of an easy one.
1: This tracks with consumer behavior at large, says Dave Chalk, head of insights and analytics at Campbell's.
3: When things get tight, and we're not talking just food, we're talking right broadly, consumers, the first thing we do to seek to offset that is we move meals from out of home in home, right?
1: That's benefited certain Campbell's products, such as broth, tomato sauce, and some condensed soups. Another draw to cooking at home, social media bragging rights. Bloomberg Intelligence analyst Diana Rosera Pena says people are doing it for the gram.
4: There seems to be that pride, like showing what you made and for inspiration as well. So I would say this is a trend that's probably going to last a little while.
1: The scratch cooking trend is a bright spot for Campbell's. Two things that brought the company's sales down. People bought fewer salty snacks last quarter and less of what the company calls eating soups. You know, the ones that don't go in casseroles. I'm Stephanie Hughes for Marketplace.

0: We've been keeping tabs on some small businesses in Altadena for the past year and a half or so as they try to rebuild or find new leases and figure out a way forward after the Eaton fire that destroyed more than 9,000 homes and structures last January. Last week, though, I got a look at a different way to rebuild on the residential side of things.
1: Morning.
2: Good morning.
1: How are you? I'm Kai.
2: Good. How are you? I'm Morgan.
1: Nice to see you, Morgan. How
2: you
1: are
2: too.
1: You? You get the whole
0: I'm on a wide tree-lined street in Altadena with lots of construction trucks and workers putting up new builds on fire-damaged lots. There's a huge park, still locked up, by the way, with a sign that says it's temporarily closed because of the fire. Right next to the park is a two-story Craftsman that, from the outside anyway, looks just about move-in ready. Tell me who you are and where we are.
2: Sure. My name is Morgan Sykes J. Bush, and I'm the creative director at Omgivning Architects. And we're here in Altadena right now at the first house that we relocated. We relocated it from Hollywood.
1: Just to be clear, you took a perfectly good house, you chopped it up, you put it on a truck or a series of trucks, and you moved it over here.
2: That's exactly right. We would have loved to leave the house where
1: I was going
2: to
1: ask.
2: But someone was going to tear it down. There were three big Craftsman houses all in a row. And somebody bought all three to build a 150-unit apartment building. And they tore the first one down, and some neighbors saw it and posted it on Instagram saying something like, oh, no, what can we do? Let's stop this house getting demolished. And I looked into who was doing it. It turned out I knew the entitlement consultant, and the next day I had the owner on the phone. And he said, you can just have it. So
1: really?
2: That's how it started.
1: Is that the way that works?
2: Yes. It doesn't always work that way.
1: I'd like to have that happen.
2: We can do that for you.
1: So you have title of the house, I guess, and you moved it over here, is that?
2: There's a legal agreement. We had a lawyer, and we purchased the house for $1.
1: Okay.
2: There's a bunch of stuff we had to do, like clear the lot afterwards and give them a clean slate, but yes.
0: Right. You heard that right. The new homeowner in Altadena bought the house for $1 because the people who used to own it we're going to tear it down to develop that apartment building that Morgan was talking about. Here's the math. The total estimated cost of this house for the family that's moving in is not $1. It's closer to $900,000 total after you tally the costs of chopping it up and trucking it in pieces across L.A. and then putting all those pieces back together here in Altadena and fixing up the inside. Not nothing, but cheaper than a new build.
1: This is very circumstance important here because we're in Altadena. Residential reconstruction is starting, but it's slow. And this is kind of a way to address that problem, right? You're taking a ready-made house and you're plopping it down on a lot.
2: It's addressing the fire problem. It's also addressing the problem of demolition that we have in the city. You probably know there's a bunch of new state bills that came out in the last couple of years which allow more density, which is great on one hand. But the byproduct is a lot of single-family homes are going to get demolished.
1: Right.
2: So this is also a way to keep character within our city, keep things out of the landfill.
1: Sure.
2: And it could be a more affordable way for people to build, not just for a fire rebuild, but if you just want to build a house on a lot, or you could move a small house to your backyard as an ADU.
1: Huh.
2: So there's lots of ways we could use this.
0: Once you get inside and you make your way past all the tools and materials, it's easy to tell that this is a house originally built in 1911. There's an old stone fireplace, built-in wood cabinetry, and a big stained glass window above the staircase.
1: Can we talk about the business of this thing for a minute? You are an architect. You're a partner, managing director in a design company, right?
2: Correct. This is not what we normally do.
1: Yeah, so talk to me about this. It's kind of a side hustle, but maybe an experiment that's going to work?
2: Yeah, normally what we focus in is adaptive reuse of old buildings.
1: Right.
2: So, you know, our mindset is already, how can we take an old building and find something new out of it?
1: Right.
2: So, you know, after the fires, I was just thinking like, okay, I don't have buckets of money to donate to people. How can I put my unique, weird skills to use? Then we started a group of architects trying to figure out how can we help rebuild. And people were talking about prefab housing and moving RVs. And I was like, prefab housing? That's kind of like
1: moving a house,
2: which they used to do in the city. We moved thousands of houses when they built the Hollywood Freeway.
1: We should say Los Angeles has a long history of moving houses. I mean, I'm sure it happened in a lot of cities too, but here with the freeway construction and everything, that was the gig in this town for a long time.
2: Yeah, there was a lot of land open at that time, so it was a possibility. And we, to some extent, ran out of space to put houses.
1: Yeah.
2: There's only 7 movers in the state. There used to be like...
1: Is that right? Who can move houses?
2: Yes. And only 2 will work in Southern California. There used to be, I forget, you know, in the 80 house movers down here or something like that.
1: Wow. So if this works, this first house experiment, you've got some others in the pipeline.
2: We've moved 4 so far.
1: Okay.
2: And we have about 8 lined up to move next.
1: So it's working pretty well.
2: It's working okay. Yeah. It's challenging.
1: Let's say it's not working badly.
2: It's not working badly. It's challenging, but anything interesting is.
1: All right. You're the architect, right?
2: Yes.
1: So can you tell where this house is taken apart and put together? You're the expert.
2: You can't see it? We cut it right here.
1: How am I supposed to? Clearly, I'm the idiot.
2: We cut it right here, right in front of this wall, and then the second cut was right in front of that wall.
1: Sorry, okay. All right, fine. I can see the cuts flowing out. Fine.
2: But also, you can see where we sistered all the joists above, so we have a structural engineer.
1: What that means. Sistered all the joists.
2: You've got an old joist right there, and then there's new ones on either side of it.
1: Oh.
2: So, like, it has new sisters, basically.
1: Okay. All right, okay.
2: And you can see right there where we cut the old joist.
1: Oh, yeah,
2: see how
1: can.
2: It lines up all the way.
1: Yeah. All right, okay. Okay.
2: So we cut right through that window, which means, so we took the window out first and then cut right through it. And now
1: cool
2: they put it back.
1: Old stained glass window.
2: Exactly.
1: Yeah. How long is it going to take? From the day you said, listen, let's move this thing, and you cut the first wall apart, to the time people can move in here?
2: I think we started doing the cutting in June, I want to say, of last year. We moved it in August of last year.
1: It's not. I mean, it's quicker than building a house and all that, but it's not quick.
2: It's not quick. There's still a lot of work to do.
1: Yeah.
2: But we're going to be done around August, so about a year to get it done. So it's quicker and it's cheaper, but it still costs money and takes time.
1: How much cheaper?
2: We're averaging about $350 a square foot.
1: Okay, talk to me. What is that?
2: So what we're seeing for new construction houses in the area is just for a basic house, $450 to $650.
1: Is that right?
2: Yeah. If you're trying to build something like this with all this built-in wood paneling
1: and this
2: crown molding, that's like you're talking $1,000 a square foot.
1: Yeah, for sure.
2: So it's not really apples to apples.
1: Yeah. All right, let's poke around a little bit more. God, look at all this old stuff. This is cool. Yeah, see,
2: this was all under 47 layers of paint.
1: So you got some refurbishing too.
2: Which
1: is great. I mean, you know,
2: but it's going to be beautiful.
1: 1911 house, 15, 16 years, whatever. Yeah, this is cool. As a business proposition, you making money on this?
2: It took a lot of research for us to figure out how to do this
1: and
2: to find the houses in the first place and put them in a huge database so that we could track them, so that we could be able to match them with people. And that has been all on our own time. And has been a drain financially.
1: Right. It's like pharmaceuticals, right? The first pill costs you $1 zillion, but...
2: Yes, exactly. So, you know, from there, we're now able to match families up with the houses on our list. And we are charging families hourly. We're trying to keep the time as minimal as possible, but I don't know if you're going to want to see 2 houses or 10 houses until we find the right house for you.
1: Right.
2: You know, a realtor would charge you a percentage for selling the house.
1: Right.
2: But we're selling the house for $1. So then we have to work it out to try to just cover our time. We're just trying to cover our time, basically.
1: Right. So there's a little altruism here, but there's a little business, right?
2: Yes. Yeah. And now that we've set up this process, we're trying to scale up in order to help more people and make the whole thing work as a business model.
1: Right. What are locals telling you about this? I mean, people walking by, walking their dogs and stuff. Do you hear from them? Anybody?
2: Sure. Well, I know the owner of this house, you know, they're usually here on the weekends when they're not at work. If they leave the front gate open, people just come by all day long.
1: I would.
2: Yeah, because when do you see a house getting moved?
1: Yeah.
2: When we move the houses in the middle of the night, we've done... like 12 or so overnight trips, it doesn't get old. It is just incredible to see a big piece of a house getting trucked across town.
1: Yeah.
2: I think people are excited about it. It's not for everybody, but it's for people that, you know, miss their old house, that want this old feeling back.
1: Yeah, it's cool. No, it's totally cool. Morgan, thank you so much. I really appreciate it.
2: Thank
1: you. Super interesting.
2: Yeah.
1: What a great project.
2: My pleasure.

0: Coming up.
1: I want to be the cheapest thing. I want to be almost cheaper than like going to the park.
0: Can't get much cheaper than that, I suppose. First, though, let's do the numbers. Dow Industrials off 80 points, 2/10%, 50,786. The NASDAQ added 220 points, 9/10%, 25,929. S&P 500 gained 21 points, 3/10%, 74.5. Tech stocks rebounded to lift things back up after Friday's bruising. Some of the biggest gains, of course, came from chip makers, who make the brains behind the AI industry. Micron Technology picked up 9.9% on the day. Intel took off 11.1%. Marvell Technology, not of course to be mistaken for Marvel, the superhero company, soared 9.6% on the day. Bonds down. The yield on the 10-year T-note rose 4.56%. 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
4: Maine voters head to the polls for primary elections. Likely to advance are Republican Senator Susan Collins, who's held the seat for nearly three decades, and Democrat Graham Platner, a populist who's electrified voters, but the military veteran comes with controversy.
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0: This is Marketplace. I'm Kai Rizdahl. Every now and then, there is a corner of the corporate economy that just kind of makes you go, huh. Today's comes to us courtesy of companies like Vimeo and AOL and Eventbrite. First of all, and this may be news to some of you, they are all still alive. And they are all owned by a technology company called Bending Spoons. Those brands and others that the company has bought aren't really known for being cash cows. Last year, in fact, Bending Spoons lost more than $100 million. Now, though, somehow, it's turning a profit and has just filed to get in on the hot, hot, hot 2026 IPO market. Marketplace's Kaylee Wells explains what's going on.
7: How anyone could turn a profit on AOL actually is pretty simple to Rita McGrath at Columbia Business School, because she's got an AOL email herself.
8: If you're still on AOL, chances are there's some idiosyncratic thing you get from them. I have a bunch of friends who are on AOL because it's the throwaway email that they give to their shopping sites.
7: But the contents of their spam boxes is treasure, because there is a lot of information in there that Bending Spoons can sell.
8: Nordstrom knows me as my AOL address, but now AOL knows that I'm a Nordstrom shopper.
7: That info wasn't valuable enough for AOL alone, or for many of the other companies that Bending Spoons acquires. So, the name of the game is cuts and consolidation.
9: You only need one CFO. You only need one chief marketing officer.
7: Analyst Roger Entner is founder of Recon Analytics, and he says a team running several brands at once leads to fatter profit margins.
9: You can have a very efficient sales force when you are one large company instead of a significant number of small companies.
7: And a lot of companies that Bending Spoons buys up have sticky, loyal subscriber bases. Think Columbia's Rita McGrath and her AOL account. If Bending Spoons wants to keep buying companies like that, it needs capital. That is where the IPO comes in.
10: They are trying to feed the acquisition machine.
7: Forrest Connor is an analyst at Gartner.
10: They want to find more businesses, expand this model that has been their ethos from the beginning. And so what they're looking to do is continue that on a larger scale.
7: Plus, amid the AI boom, selling data is profitable. The company's revenue last quarter is more than double what it posted a year earlier. I'm Kaylee Wells for Marketplace.

0: The movie business seems finally to be bouncing back from its pandemic lows. So far this year, there have been 10 films that have grossed more than $100 million at the box office. And with more people actually going to the movies, now might not be the worst time to be in the business of running a theater. Here's today's installment of our series, My Economy.
1: I'm Jordan Stansel. Here we are at the 400 Theater in Rogers Park in Chicago.
2: Yeah, this theater's been here since, I believe, 1912. I've heard some people say 1913. I came across it in 2025, and really just from being around in the neighborhood a little bit and just saw, literally just physically saw that this was had a for lease sign. Today we're replacing all the exit doors, so doing a lot of work here to get ready. Well, I was always in the movie theater business because my great-grandfather founded the Rialto Theater in Grayling, Michigan in 1915. And so I grew up working in that theater. I left and went to college and was gone for about 20 years. I was an officer in the State Department. I served in Jerusalem and Berlin. When I was in Jerusalem, we would frequently have congressional delegations that we would have to show around, you know, to different places. And we had one that included Carl Levin, who was our senator from Michigan for a long time. I got talking to Senator Levin because, you know, I'm from Michigan and he was our senator. So he said, "Oh, yeah, where are you from?" I said, "Grayling." He said, you know, my family owns that movie theater there. He looked at me and he wanted to make a kind comment, but it had the opposite effect as one he intended because he said, "I bet that's just a little place just barely making it." And I always remembered feeling, I think that was like the first time that I felt some pride. And so here I was basically guiding a U.S. senator in this conflict zone, and I ended up just thinking about the theater. I took over the ownership of the Rialto Theater in 2013. And then last year I bought a theater, another AMC location that was closed called the Big Rapids Theater, and that just opened just this past April. Yeah, our other locations have been profitable, and that's what's allowed me to expand to these, you know, to these other places. These are old posters. We could look at some of these. I don't know. We give away the posters at the end of the movie's run. We don't keep them, so we'll have to get rid of all these. My pricing policy is really simple. If I sense any resistance, I'm too high, and I drop down. I mean, tangibly, you know, maybe you're around $10 or $11 at night, $8 in the afternoon, you're $6 on Tuesdays. Kids are $5. Just come in here with your kids. Don't think about it. I want to be the cheapest thing. I want to be almost cheaper than, like, going to the park. You know, my great-grandfather had a line on one of his advertisements in the 1920s that said, "Exhibition is not a sideline with us." And I always remember that because I think even back then, there were probably a lot of theaters being run by people who had other businesses or other jobs. Now I'm in a situation where exhibition is not a sideline with me either. And I think that's what the 400 Theater needs, is that kind of commitment.
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1: This final note on the way out today, stock market minutia perhaps, but also an indication of how this economy is changing. I missed this on Friday, but S&P Global announced changes to the companies that are in the S&P 500. In our Marvell Technology Group, it's an AI infrastructure company, and Flex, used to be called Flextronics, it also does IT and AI. Out our Pool Corporation, it makes pools, and pour one out for your canned soups, gang, Campbell's is out of the S&P. Amir Bibawe, Caitlin Esch, John Gordon, Noya Carr, Steve Mullis, and Stephanie Seek are the Marketplace editing staff. Kelly Silvera is the news director, and I'm Kai Rizdal. We will see you tomorrow, everybody.

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2: Voters in Maine are going to the polls. 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That story on the next Morning Edition from NPR News.
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4: Welcome to Insight, live at noon with a rebroadcast at 7 p.m. As election results continue to pour in, we'll head to Shasta County, which has been in the national spotlight in recent years for conspiracy theories of voter fraud. Ahead on Insight, we'll learn about a controversial measure currently gaining a majority of votes that would bring back hand-counting ballots going against state law. Also, artists have long been a driving cultural and economic force in California, but public funding has remained relatively stagnant for decades. We'll hear from creatives who are calling for a one-time increase in this year's state budget. Finally, whether you're heading out on vacation or just wishing you were, summer is the best time for picking up a new book. We'll have a list of the perfect reads to pair with sunshine and warmer months. I'm Vicki Gonzalez. That's all coming up today on Insight.
5: Live from NPR News in Washington, I'm Ryland Barton. Israel and Iran backed away from further strikes today after they traded fire for the first time since the U.S. agreed to a ceasefire with Iran 2 months ago. The renewed hostilities raised concerns that the Middle East could plunge back into a full-scale war. During a tele-rally supporting Republican Senator Lindsey Graham tonight, Trump predicted the war would end soon.
6: I think we are winning that battle, but you're really going to win it over the next 2 weeks. When we declare total victory, it'll be a total victory. It'll happen very soon. And oil prices will come tumbling down.
5: Industry experts say even if the war ends, it could take a while for gas prices to return to what is considered normal. A federal judge has ruled that President Trump's $100,000 fee for highly skilled worker visas is unlawful. 20 states sued over the policy, saying it would impede their ability to hire teachers and medical workers. The judge ruled the change intruded on Congress's powers and that the administration had no authority to impose the fee. The Trump administration is ordering the Census Bureau to come up with new plans for protecting people's privacy when it produces statistics based on people's personal information. As NPR's Hansilo Wong reports, the new policy could limit the data released from the census and other federal government surveys.
7: Federal law requires the Census Bureau to keep people anonymous in its statistics. For decades, one of the main ways the Bureau has done that is by adding what's known as statistical noise to make certain data fuzzy, especially data about small geographic areas and minority populations who could be easy to identify. But the Trump administration is now banning this approach to data privacy protection. Spokespeople for the Commerce Department, which oversees the Bureau, did not immediately respond to NPR's questions about why the ban was issued. For the 2020 census, no statistical noise was added to the state-level population numbers used to redistribute congressional seats and electoral college votes. Last year, the Bureau said it was planning to keep using this privacy protection for neighborhood-level results from the 2030 census. Anzila Wong, NPR News.
5: The U.S. men's national soccer team is set to face Paraguay in its opening game of the World Cup on Friday. As NPR's Rafael Nam reports, there are still plenty of tickets left for the game.
8: The opening game for the World Cup is traditionally one of the hardest tickets to get in the tournament. But this time, FIFA still has over 100 tickets left for the U.S. first game this week. And there are thousands more in resale platforms such as StubHub or FIFA's own marketplace, many at below face value. A big reason for that? The prices. The most expensive tickets for that game cost over $2,700, while the cheapest are over $1,000. Canada, one of the three co-hosts of the tournament, also had unsold tickets for its opening game against Bosnia-Herzegovina this week. Rafael Nam, NPR News.
5: Wall Street held steadier today and recovered some of its sell-off from last week, but oil prices rose following fighting between Israel and Iran. The S&P 500 added 0.25%, coming off more than a 2.5% drop on Friday. This is NPR News. Iran's World Cup team arrived in Mexico wearing pins highlighting the victims of a deadly missile strike on an elementary school. The pins included the number 168, referring to the people killed, most of them children, when a likely U.S. strike hit the school in southern Iran. The head of the World Health Organization is calling on Uganda to reconsider its decision to close its border with the Democratic Republic of Congo as both countries deal with an Ebola outbreak. Michael Koloki has more.
0: Tedros Ghebreyesus, the WHO Director General, said Uganda, which temporarily shut its border with Congo last month, should rethink the move. Ugandan authorities had previously said the action was taken to limit the spread of Ebola. However, the WHO chief warned that blanket travel restrictions are not effective. Uganda's President Yoweri Museveni called for regional cross-border collaboration in tackling the disease. The White House had said last month that the U.S. was setting up a facility in Kenya to quarantine Americans exposed to Ebola, which a Kenyan court later temporarily suspended. For NPR News, I'm Michael Kaloki in Nairobi.
5: Researchers at 23andMe say they have identified the lost remains of Maryland's second colonial governor, Thomas Green, who died in 1651. According to Maryland Matters, the discovery came after dozens of bodies were discovered in a graveyard in St. Mary's County, Maryland. Researchers compared DNA with those bodies with those of more than 11.5 million people in 23andMe's genetic database. It's the first time ancient DNA has been used in this way to identify people in a situation where researchers had no idea who they might be. This is NPR News.
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4: From Cap Radio in Sacramento, this is Insight. I'm your host, Vicky Gonzalez. We're in the thick of election results from last week's statewide primary. Some races have attracted a lot of attention, especially for statewide offices like governor or for Congress. But some local campaigns have also been in the spotlight, including Shasta County, which has been in the news for years amid swirling conspiracy theories of voter fraud. A controversial measure on this year's ballot aims to overhaul how the county's election system runs, a move that may be in violation of state and federal law. It's currently on track to be approved by voters. But at the same time, one of the initiative's major advocates, the county's registrar of voters, the county clerk, is also losing the race for his seat. Annalise Pierce is the director and managing editor for the Shasta Scout and joins us now to break down these developments. Thanks for taking the time.
10: Yeah, hi. Thanks for having me.
4: So before we get into the latest with these election results, just tell us about the Shasta Scout as a news organization. How did it get started?
10: Yeah, I founded Shasta Scout 5 years ago, mid-2021, just basically to meet a need for nonprofit, nonpartisan news in Shasta County that really goes deep and investigates.
4: We have talked about on the show, you know, in rural areas, you know, there can be news deserts. I mean, you live in Shasta County. I mean, were you seeing that and you wanted to help close that gap?
10: Yeah, absolutely. We do have a legacy newspaper here that's unfortunately been shrinking. And really just a lack of in-depth news. You know, we have sort of superficial coverage that really wasn't getting to the heart of some of the deeper issues that the community is concerned about. And those include elections for sure.
4: Well, let's get into elections. I mean, for people that aren't as familiar with what's been going on in Shasta County, it's been a bit of a saga in recent years, probably in the last decade or so. How did we get here? What would you like people to understand about the election climate in Shasta County and how it's evolved?
10: Yeah, really, I think we've seen a lot of changes, particularly over the last 6 years, really starting in 2020. When we saw a lot of people develop concerns across the nation, but especially in some of these microcosms like Shasta County, where people were beginning to believe a narrative that there was fraud in the election process. And that sort of started a really significant way into the administration of elections by a long-term county clerk here, Kathy Darling Allen, who had been running elections for years, for more than a decade at that point, but suddenly came under suspicion by some members of the local community who started to become very active in observing and at times behaving in ways that were harassing or intimidating to her and her staff. And that sort of developed over the years following 2020 as well. In 2022, there was a lot of similar types of activities.
4: Yeah, she joined us on Insight multiple times over the years, explaining everything that was going on there from a small group, but a very vocal group. And she is no longer heading elections there. She stepped down about, 2 years ago or a year and a half?
10: Yeah, she stepped down about a year and a half ago because she developed a stress-related medical condition and needed to step away from her work in elections to protect her health and preserve her life for her and her family, is what she said. So she stepped down midterm, and that sort of sparked a new round of public debate and discourse, because Kathy Darling Allen, like most elections officers, was an elected official. By stepping down midterm, she opened the door for somebody to be appointed into the role until the elections could fill someone new.
4: Yeah, she had been there for close to 20 years. I mean, she overseen, close to 40 elections. So let's get to this election now. I mean, we're still getting these primary election results, but the measure that we were talking about at the top of this conversation is Measure B, and that's been drawing a lot of attention during this election cycle. So what exactly would Measure B do?
10: Well, Measure B has been touted by proponents as bringing in voter ID. And this is a popular idea nationally. It's a popular idea in Shasta County. But the issue with Measure B is that it would do a lot more than just voter ID. It would bring in voter ID, but it would also, for example, separate Shasta County's voter rolls from the state's voter rolls, which would violate state law, which requires those voter rolls to be held at the state level. It would also change voting timelines, so it would make voting one day, whereas we typically have voting across a period with mail-in ballots in California. Again, that's mandated by law. It would implement hand counting at the precinct, so people would actually be counting ballots as they're voted throughout the day on election day, but not releasing the results until the end. And this counting would occur by volunteers that would be selected through a lottery system. So you can see that this would have a really significant impact on pretty much every part of how an election is run. And, you know, proponents of the measure say that's okay, that's good, because, you know, we're a charter county and we can implement our own approach to elections. But of course, elections aren't just a local matter. They're also a state matter and a federal matter, because many of the people on our ballots are running for state and federal roles as well. So this gets really complicated really fast.
4: Yeah, I mean, congressional districts span multiple counties. It's not just Shasta County. Who are the main backers if there's more than one or two groups behind Measure B? How did it even get on the ballot?
10: Yeah, there are really five people that were the central proponents behind this measure. One of them, Laura Hobbs, has since been hired as an election staffer. And this, again, complicates things even further, because she's helping administer the election where Measure B is on the ballot. But these five proponents, they went through California's ballot initiative process, where they went out and asked the public to sign a petition to have this placed on the ballot. They gathered over 10,000 signatures, about 7,000 of which were verified through a random sampling method. And that's kind of how these five individuals ended up bringing something to ballots that could really potentially change Shasta's elections in the future.
4: So where does the vote stand today?
10: I think at the last count, Measure B was had about 55% of the vote, yes. So it looks like, and it's consistently remained, successful really since vote totals first started coming out. It looks very much like this is going to pass in Shasta.
4: You mentioned that this goes against existing state law. So has there already been talk about a lawsuit or challenging this if it does get passed by voters?
10: Well, there's actually already been multiple legal actions against the measure. The very first legal pushback came from the county's own attorney when the initiative wording was submitted to the county with a request to begin circulating it. among voters for signage, you know, the county attorney said, I don't feel good about this. I don't think that this complies with state law. That was pushed back by a judge, just saying, you know, do take the next step. And I think as we've watched subsequent legal challenges to this measure saying this would not comply with state law, it should not be placed on the ballot, what I've seen judges in Shasta County say is, let's let the voters decide if they want it on the ballot. And then if you have a legal challenge, bring it then.
4: Okay. Well, one of the main backers of Measure B is the county's clerk and registrar of voters, Clint Curtis. Tell us who he is. How did he come to Shasta County? Is he a longtime resident?
10: No, he's not a longtime resident. He was actually appointed here straight from Florida, where he has been living. He's an attorney who has been interested in elections for a long time, but has never before run an election or worked in an election office. He was appointed by a narrow majority of the county board last spring amid a really controversial series of public interviews. And interestingly enough, you know, he's still driving a truck around town with his signs on it that still has Florida plates. And I think that in a way is sort of, you know, the epitome of how some of the public feels, this outsider is coming in to change our elections who hasn't even really fully become a resident in their minds.
4: What does that say about Shasta County? I mean, in this national spotlight where you have someone who lives on the other side of the country that's willing to play a big role in how elections are conducted in Shasta County.
10: I think it's a really unique situation because the board majority that appointed Curtis, you know, they're all about local control. That's why they passed or why they placed on the ballot a measure to become a charter county at the last, you know, at the former elections. They want local control, and yet they've brought this person in who's not local, who's an outsider, who registered to vote, you know, just days before being appointed, and an election activist address, you know. So they've said they want local control, but they've also said that they want statewide impact. They want to do something in Shasta that will be copied elsewhere, that will be seen as a model for the state and the nation. And that's what they hoped Curtis would provide them.
4: Does he have any experience or background administering elections?
10: No, November was the first election he had ever run. So he has no hands-on experience. He was selected, you know, against others who all had hands-on experience. So this was really quite a bold move by our board majority.
4: Okay. Well, since he was appointed last year, what kind of changes has he made to how Shasta County runs its elections?
10: Well, he has done a number of things. So first of all, he's done a big reorganization of the office itself. The elections office is in a rented building downtown. And the major change is that he's kind of moved all the ballot processing to the downstairs area and created this observer room that's decked out in red, white, and blue bunting, where he hopes observers will feel welcome, where he has cookies and water. This was one of the major complaints by election activists under Darling Allen and Mr. Toller and Franciscat, who previously ran the office, saying, you know, we don't feel welcome. We don't feel like you want us here. So he tried to create this room where he made people feel welcome. He also put up monitors across that room because he began filming all of the process of basically running the votes through machines. So before they go into the machine and after they go into the machine for vote counting, he just has some people flipping over the ballots to show them to a camera, ostensibly to provide more transparency to the public. Although analysis by our reporting team shows this is next to impossible for the public to actually sort through and determine anything from. He also eliminated the majority of Shasta County's ballot drop boxes. He does not feel ballot drop boxes are secure. So he took us down to just 4 ballot drop boxes across our rural county, which is the legal minimum. He's done a number of other things too, eliminating electronic poll pads, which is a verification method that speeds access at the polls, but he feels is open to security issues. He's also had a lot of pushback on the press, some things like that.
4: What has the reaction been like from the community? I mean, I would think by reducing ballot drop boxes, it makes it harder to vote in a rural county where what if accessibility is an issue?
10: Yeah, I would say overall, there's been a lot of concern and a lot of confusion about some of the changes. You know, a lot of folks in Shasta County might have an idea just from watching Fox News or, you know, whatever kind of media exposure they've had, that they don't like voting machines. But when it comes right down to it, they liked going into the polling places, sticking their ballot into the tabulator and hearing that ding when the vote was counted and their ballot had been accepted. That doesn't exist anymore because of changes made by our county board. And that's been one of the most interesting kind of pushbacks for me from conservative community members, is that made them feel that their vote was secure. So I think it's really important to remember that elections is both about process, but it's also about optics. It's about how the voter feels and whether they feel safe and secure when they come to cast their vote. And I would say overall, we haven't seen improvements there.
4: Oh, that's such a good point. How was election night?
10: Election night was fascinating. I think overall, you know, a lot of the prior observers who were angry under, say, Darling Allen, most of them have been hired by Mr. Curtis, either as full-time election staffers or part-time temporary election staffers. So he says, you know, look, you don't see these people mad anymore. But, you know, there's a whole nother group who is now more concerned that's also showing up. And there's some issues with training for these temporary staffers. I mean, I watched a temporary election staffer waiting outside for ballot delivery deploy a stun gun just to show off to his buddies. This is really an unprecedented kind of action for an employee staffer to take. You know, it prompted me to report it to several people because I was concerned about safety, both for myself and others. So I think these are some of the things we're kind of seeing arise. Overall, vote counting was delayed on election night. There was a new system integrated by Mr. Curtis called poll closers that a lot of poll workers said extended the process longer. We ended up getting final results around 3:30 a.m., which is not unheard of, but it's also not particularly fast.
4: Okay. I mean, I want to hinge on that stun gun for a moment. I mean, that's a weapon. What are the rules? I mean, is that okay? Can you, like, have a stun gun as a election staffer or a weapon?
10: So I think it's a really interesting question. You know, it's a question that, for myself as a journalist, you know, I was really trying to process in real time on the ground. You know, we're normally trying to stay in observation mode, document. We don't report to the police. We don't report to another election official. You know, we just watch and document and write for the public. But, you know, I really was in a position of wondering, you know, who do I need to report this to make sure nothing bad happens tonight? This person is walking in and out of the elections office with a weapon. It seems from reporting, CalMatters picked the story up, you know, that right now this is a little bit of a gap in law. And I believe there is a legislator who's interested in pursuing new legislation based on this incident, because the threat of violence can come in election spaces, not only from members of the public towards election staff, but as we've seen in this scenario, perhaps an untrained staffer, you know, doing something that isn't safe for the public as well.
4: You're listening to Insight here on CAP Radio. And if you're just joining us, we're talking with Annalise Pierce from the Shasta Scout about primary election results out of Shasta County, including the controversial voting reform initiative called Measure B. Okay, Measure B is currently leading with voters as of this morning. Let's get into Curtis. He's also running in the primary. What do results look like for his reelection potentially?
10: Curtis is failing very, very significantly. I think Francisca, as of last count, had about 59% of the vote. I talked to Mr. Curtis yesterday. He seemed resigned to the idea that Joanna Francisca, the assistant, former assistant registrar of voters that he terminated when she worked for him, is likely to beat him out in this race. And he kind of told me, I think actually it was on election night, and I asked him how he was feeling as he looked through the results. And he said, well, we've shown what can be done. Maybe they don't want it in Shasta, but I'm sure they want it somewhere.
4: Oh, okay. Let's learn about Francesca. So that's Joanna Francesca. She's worked with the elections office for many years, right alongside Kathy Darling Allen. And as you mentioned, Curtis dismissed her from her role when he took office.
10: Yes, Joanna Francesca has worked for the Shasta Elections Office she had worked for 17 years when she was let go last spring, just a few days after Mr. Curtis took on the new role. And she'd worked under Kathy Darling Allen, but she'd also worked under Tom Toller, who was the first person to hold the position after Darling Allen stepped down. And then she'd also just run the office on her own for about 6 months while Darling Allen was experiencing the medical concerns, but hadn't yet resigned. So She has really significant experience in this role, and she's a long-term Shasta County resident. And I think as a result of that, there's been a tremendous amount of support for her.
4: Does she-

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1: Our voters should never express those in a public setting. So she has never come out for or against Measure B or any other topic or candidate on ballots.
2: Finally, Annalise, what will you be looking for as things move forward? It's still very much in flux.
1: Well, we're certainly watching for a potential legal challenge to Measure B. I think that's likely to come after results are certified, when a judge is more likely to take such a challenge seriously based on their past rulings. I'm also just watching how Curtis thinks he can implement Measure B. For one of the prior court cases, he submitted a declaration explaining how he would implement it legally under state and federal laws. It's a bit of a complex process that he's sort of envisioning to, you know, maintain two sets of voter rolls and to tabulate votes, but also hand count votes. So I'll be watching with great interest, because even with Francesca leading for county clerk, we still have Mr. Curtis administering the November election before his term ends. So we certainly will have an interesting fall.
2: And Annalise, thank you so much for joining us with your reporting.
1: Absolutely. Thank you for having me.
2: Annalise Pierce is the director and managing editor of the Shasta Scout. We've been talking about primary election results so far out of Shasta County, including one for the controversial voting reform initiative called Measure B, which is on track to be approved by voters. Up next, artists have been a driving cultural and economic force in California for decades, but public funding has remained relatively stagnant. We'll hear from creatives who are calling for a one-time increase in this year's state budget. 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I'm Vicki Gonzalez.

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4: 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I'm your host, Vicky Gonzalez. Community artists play a vital role in California. They help to shape culture and share stories that build bridges across generations. But advocates will quickly point out that funding for the arts has largely been stagnant for the past 25 years. And despite California's identity as a global arts and culture hub, the state ranks around 35th nationally in per capita funding. The California Arts Council is the state's only public arts grants provider, with funding that is accessible to all 58 counties, and they are celebrating its 50th anniversary. As lawmakers work to finalize the state's budget for the upcoming fiscal year, creatives are coming together to ask for funding to reflect that artists are valued and paid in our society. Giannini Mapurunga is a social practice artist who's been documenting a group of Spanish-speaking

0: seniors who meet regularly in Sacramento. She joined us last year about her documentary about the group called Manitos. And Julie Baker is a CEO of California for the Arts. Thank you both for taking the time.
1: Thanks so much, Vicky.
2: Thank you so much for being here.
0: Well, Giannini, I want to start with you. You are a local artist. Tell us about your work and your background.
2: I am a social practice artist, which means that my work is all based on engaging with communities. And a lot of times the community will tell me a particular need that they have, and then I will work hard to find funding to be able to meet that need. So in the case of Bien Juntitos, the project about the Manitos, the elders came to me. It's a group of Spanish-speaking elders, and they came to me and they said that they wanted their stories recorded. And so that's how that particular project started. So these projects are all very community-based.
0: Yeah, the oral history.
2: Correct, yes.
0: Component. And the founder, Maria Lueras, she joined us along with you back in July, and our CAP Radio reporter, Gerardo Zavala, who also did a piece. It's just a wonderful grassroots group that has been around for decades. I mean, did that compel you as an artist to want to tell their stories for generations to come?
2: Absolutely. So the way that we developed as a species, our elders were the most important people in society, and now they're often the least. And that's a problem, especially now where we're facing a moment of such disconnect and isolation. It's really important to engage our youth with our elders, and especially also because these people are all Spanish speakers, and when they have the second and third and fourth generations, a lot of times the culture and the language get lost. And so this is a great way to connect people with their cultural roots as well.
0: So how did the California Arts Council come into play for this particular project for you?
2: Without the support from California Arts Council through the Creative Core funding, I would have not been able to do this project, because the Manitos came to me in 2019 asking for this project, and I applied for many grants, and it was the California Arts Council grant that I was awarded. And so I had been working on trying to find funding for this project for 4 years. And the Creative Core funding was fundamental, because without it, I don't know how I could have met this need. And in the meantime, while I was looking for funding for this project, some of the elders passed away. And so there is an urgency for this type of work.
0: Yeah, I mean, that it seemed like that funding was just a game changer.
2: That funding was a game changer. And through that funding, I was able to really develop this project in a way that I had never been able to develop any project in my career so far.
0: So, Julie, I want to bring you in because you run California Arts Advocates. So describe what your organization does and how you're connected to the California Arts Council.
1: Sure. So we're not directly connected to the Arts Council. That is your state arts agency. But we are the advocacy organization that establishes how important arts and culture, and particularly artists and cultural bearers, are to California, and really try to influence the legislature and the administration to invest in that workforce and to pass legislation. We were here, I think, last year with Jaya King around the mural bill. So looking at ways that we can increase opportunities for artists to thrive in California, whether that's around housing, whether that's around being engaged in public health and mental health issues, all the different ways that artists contribute to their communities. But often and historically, it has been without the investment to match their contributions. And so really we are trying to establish how important it is to see this as a public good and an essential part of our civic infrastructure.
0: So how does the Golden State rank when it comes to funding in the arts? I mean, I led with 35th per capita compared to other states, and people might be surprised at that considering we're what, the fourth or fifth largest economy in the world.
1: That's right. And one in 10 jobs in the state of California are part of the creative economy, including the downstream, you know, jobs that benefit, whether that's restaurant workers and hotels and all the other things. Yeah, it's pretty shocking, actually. If you look at the statistics, we are actually behind, I'm going to use this state, Florida, in terms of per capita funding. We're behind Tennessee. We're behind South Dakota and Missouri. So it's, I think it's pretty shocking to people to recognize that. Now, this is specifically funding that the California Arts Council gets. And there are other places that funding can go for the creative economy. We saw the film and TV tax credit, for example, triple over, I think, last year. And that's really critical for particularly Los Angeles County. However, what's important about the California Arts Council, which was established 50 years ago by Governor Jerry Brown, is that it's really providing access for all Californians to arts and culture. And as you mentioned that in as your introduction, and I think what we've seen historically is that in areas where there's philanthropy, you can see that at level of investment. The United States and in now California specifically, we're way behind other countries in how we invest public dollars in arts and culture. And so we rely then on philanthropy or earned revenue to make it happen, or we rely on generational wealth for artists to be able to afford to be artists. Whereas we see this as an essential public good. And places like I live in Nevada City, California, rural communities don't have access to philanthropy. Historically disinvested communities of color don't have access to the same level of philanthropy. And so then we see a lack of arts and culture in certain communities. So this is about equity.
0: So since the council is celebrating 50 years, this must have been Governor Brown's first go around as governor.
1: That's right.
0: Right?
1: That's right. Yes, yes, yes.
0: And not the most recent go-around.
1: No, and folks like Luis Valdez, Gary Snyder, Peter Coyote, Ruth Asawa were some of the first council members. It was pretty radical in a sense back then to talk about access and in that way. And for many years, that agency had $1 million, and that was it. We were 49th in the United States. So we certainly have seen increases in the Creative Corps that you were just speaking to was a single largest appropriation to the agency during COVID when there was federal dollars. But now when the government is facing difficult decisions in terms of, you were just talking about the structural deficit, unfortunately, arts and culture, while we have our legislative champions and we've seen Newsom be supportive of arts and culture over the years, it is now falling, you know, down to the bottom of the list. And whereas we see it as essential, we think we can actually be part of the solutions to many of the problems that they're trying to address.
0: So Giannini was talking about the Creative Corps and how that was very successful for her, not only for this project, but for her as a professional, as an artist. Where does that Creative Corps stand today? Is that still possible?
1: I mean, that's up to, we would love for it to still be possible. We've been advocating for that since, for 2 years now, to see it come back. It has not. There's zero funding for it currently at the state level. Certain communities, San Diego, have seen private investment continuing it because they've seen such tremendous impact. Because there's such a huge multiplier effect when you invest in arts and culture. You know, the statistics, for example, for performing arts is for every dollar that you spend in a community, $38 in addition circulates from that $1. For every 100 jobs in performing arts, there's 156 that downstream benefit from that. And so, yes, I mean, the Creative Corps was essential to artist employment. It was really modeled, in a sense, after the WPA, but for the 21st century and hiring artists, valuing their work to be employed in service to civic issues for public good. And it was incredibly successful. More artists were employed in California during the Creative Corps than the height of the WPA.
0: And that was during the New Deal?
1: That's right.
0: The Workers' Progress Administration.
1: Works Progress Administration, yeah. Exactly. And there was a particular emphasis on arts and culture with murals and theater and writing, all sorts of things. And in that case, it was a lot about America's identity. But in a sense, we're still talking about America's identity. And I think California has really this tremendous opportunity to lead with diversity as our strength and to celebrate the incredible amount of arts and culture that we have here, but we cannot do it without the resources, and we are currently under-resourced terribly.
0: You're listening to Insight here on CAP Radio, and if you're just joining us, we're talking about state funding for the arts in California. The legislature has until June 15th to approve and vote on a budget for the next fiscal year. So, Julie, as you mentioned, you lobby on behalf of the California Arts Council. So talk to us about this year's ask, the budget allocations, and what you're asking the governor and the legislature
1: sure.
0: to fund.
1: And just to clarify, we're not lobbying on their behalf because they can't lobby as a state agency, but we are lobbying on the behalf of the field because that's who benefits from those grants. So in the 50th year, the current allocation to the Arts Council for local assistance grants is $24 million. They also have, and that's for the entire state, they also have a cultural district program there's 24 cultural districts in the state of California, which are really community and economic development strategies focusing on cultures in particular communities. There are 24 now, and they also have zero funding. There was $10 million, and that's will be expended by June 30th. So the ask for the Arts Council, both from the legislature and from advocates, is to get it to $50 million in local assistance funding in their 50th year for one time to start, and include in that an allocation for cultural districts. Additionally, if I could mention, the Performing Arts Equitable Payroll Fund. This is in response to the employment law change, AB5, that happened in 2020.
0: And that was really like meant for Uber and Lyft drivers,
1: that's
0: right?
1: That's correct. But the unintended consequence was for arts and culture, and particularly performing arts. So if you're putting on a show with 100 performers, back in the day, you could pay people as independent contractors. You could say over the 8 weeks, we'll pay you $1,000. Today, if you want to be in compliance with state law, you have to pay everyone at least a minimum wage and overtime for rehearsals and everything else. So these underinvested in performing arts organizations, particularly under $2 million, have seen their expenses go up between 40 and 60% in order to be in compliance with state law. So several years ago, Senator Portantino created SB 1116, Performing Arts Equitable Payroll Fund. This was a historic bill in that employers, labor unions, advocates came together and worked on it. And we had $11.5 million to give out. About 100 organizations received that. Over $40 million in requests came in within days. And so that currently is unfunded as well. And so we also have a request of the legislature to continue that funding. The ask is $40 million, but I'll be honest with you, we will take what we can get to continue these programs because, you know, unfortunately, as the arts have always, you know, had to be scrappy, we know how to take a dollar and really make it work in our communities. And so we really demand and ask and urge the legislature to find these dollars in the final budget negotiations, as well as the administration. We really hope the governor continues to see this and how important this is to a thriving California and a healthy California.
0: Given that we're in like the final days before, you know, the budget needs to at least be approved by the legislature and head to the governor. I mean, this is just like crunch time for lots of advocacy groups, like talking to lawmakers who are negotiating. I mean, how do you kind of wiggle your way in and, you know, and kind of get to the stage to advocate on behalf of the arts when there's a lot of competing interests right now and a tight budget?
1: That's right. I mean, it is a challenge, no doubt about it. We have a grass tops strategy in terms of people who know people who are in the positions, the budget chairs, the speaker, the pro tem, etc.
0: Is there a will there right now when you're talking to lawmakers?
1: You know, I've never received something that we want to support. That's the challenging part, is that we get a lot of folks saying, of course, arts and culture are important, but they haven't yet prioritized it. And, you know, I think in a budget that's $350 billion, to ask for a total, let's say $66 or even $30 million, is what we call budget dust. Now, I get it. It all adds up, and they have to find it, and they have to figure out how to balance it. But I think that the thing, if I were to say to anyone, is, let's also remember that a lot of this is fueled by AI. We need to reinvest in human creativity now more than ever. And to invest in artists in California now while we're seeing this incredible transformation to automation and the original storytellers that Janini is interviewing and talking about, this is essential work. And I cannot underscore how important that is right now in particular.
0: Yeah, Giannini, I mean, Julie was talking about AB5 and how that had an impact on independent contractors, now also talking about AI. How are you feeling these impacts and this evolution taking place? How is it impacting your work as an artist?
2: Well, the way I see it is like this. Arts and creativity are what defines us as human. It's what sets us apart from every other species. So to invest in human creativity is to invest in humanity. And what I see happening in the world right now with so much technology is that we are losing our very humanity. And so to me, as an artist working with communities to document their stories, the way it feels, it feels like people are losing a sense of what it feels like to be human, you know, when so much attention is being put on AI. And then to think that you can bring AI to substitute human creativity is just baffling to me. Because human creativity is what defines us as a species.
0: I want to end with your film, because I think you have an announcement, right? When can people see your film?
2: I'm very proud of this. This film was funded through Creative Core, right? The film is going to screen at the Nevada City Film Festival on June 27th. This is very, very exciting. And I want to invite everyone to be there to support local filmmaking, to support the local arts. And that's where I'll be, June 27th.
0: That is wonderful. It's years in the making. It must just feel so good to be able to put it in front of an audience.
2: Yes. And also the fact that these elders, you know, they really wanted their stories recorded as a way to connect with the younger generations, as a way to have their legacy, and also as a way to say, we exist and our stories matter. And so for me, it's such a pleasure to be able to share this film with the community.
0: Julie and Giannini, thank you so much for stopping by.
1: Thank you so much,
2: Vicky.
1: Thank
2: you.
0: Julie Baker is the CEO of California for the Arts, which advocates on behalf of the California Arts Council for funding. And Giannini Mapurunga is a social justice artist whose work includes documenting Sacramento's Manitos. They are calling on lawmakers to allocate funding in the upcoming state budget, asking for $50 million for the state arts agency, the California Arts Council, and $40 million for the Performing Arts Equitable Payroll Fund. Still ahead, whether you're headed out on vacation or wishing you were, summertime is the best time to pick up a new book. We have a list of the perfect reads to pair with sunshine and warmer weather. 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I'm your host, Vicky Gonzalez. We're back in just a moment.
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0: Welcome back to Insight on Cap Radio. I'm your host, Vicky Gonzalez. There's just something about summer that makes it a prime time to pick up a new book. Whether you're looking for some company on your next vacation or something truly meaty that will transport you to another time and place, you can find it in a book. To help get you a head start on your reading list, Sactown Magazine has a handy guide that includes 10 new books from homegrown authors. Hillary Louise Johnson is the editor-at-large of Sactown Magazine, and she joins us today to talk all things books. Welcome to Insight.
6: Thank you, Vicky. Nice to be here.
0: So I loved the recent edition of Sactown Magazine. The graphics are just awesome. And I love how you lead with, shout out to Matt K. Shrug, who did the graphics. I love how you lead. Like Stephen King once wrote, books are uniquely portable magic. What do you love about books, and especially during summertime?
6: Oh, I think that there's nothing like a book that you can take out on a sandy beach and get wet and get dirty, and the technology still functions, unlike some other types. And I think also there's something about being out in the sunlight. You know, you're getting your vitamin D and you're reading a book. So it gets the inside and the outside going.
0: We often have authors on the show, book festivals, which draw so many people. Would you call Sacramento a book town?
6: I actually really would. And I think that it's becoming more and more so, as evidenced by this collection of really diverse authors and interesting books. But, you know, I just have to briefly mention a sort of signal point in Sacramento's literary history, which was in 2005, when two Sacramento authors won American Book Awards at the same ceremony. And that was Joan Didion for nonfiction and William T. Volman for fiction. So, I mean, that puts us up there in the ranks of literary towns, I think. And it's just getting better from there. And that one of those authors, Volman, has a book on this list. And it's coming out in August. And it is a page-turner, a perfect beach read. And it's a good thing it's a page-turner because there's 3,000-plus of them. You will get carpal tunnel turning these pages, but you will not be bored.
0: You will not be bored. I mean, I would think it's a pretty tall order to narrow it down to 10 books for summer from homegrown authors. What was the criteria? Yeah. How did you go about developing this list?
6: You know, the way stories develop, it started when a book came across my desk, Josh Weil's What Came West, which is this gorgeously written Gold Rush era Western set in the Yuba River watershed, which I know and love. And he's a Nevada City author who won the California Book Award for a previous story collection. But then it sort of snowballed from there as we got curious about what else was around that we might discover. And so it became this big team effort. It was far from me. I was too busy trying to read the many thousands of pages of books to produce this story as the reviewer. But and then the one funny serendipitous story is that our assistant editor, Sean Tim, part of our process was just calling our local bookstores. We have fabulous local bookstores in the region. And he called up Beers Books and he asked the nice lady who he was talking to if she knew of any local authors with books coming out. And she said, yeah, me. And that happened to be debut novelist Devin Defoe, whose novel Burnside is also coming out this summer. And she's a bookseller at Beers Books, living, you know, her best life as a Sacramento author in Midtown. And her book is absolutely incredible. She cites Volman as a big influence. And so I feel excited to see a sort of literary school developing out of our town, which is really neat.
0: Our editor, Jen Picard, is most excited for that title, Burnside. Might actually order a pre-order and take advantage of that. Thanks to your book list. Are there any others that kind of that you're still thinking about that you find yourself just kind of bringing up and recommending in conversations?
6: Yes, and definitely Burnside is up there. There's a passage in that book that's just a conversation in a hospital waiting room that is like a novel within a novel. And I keep going back and trying to figure out how she did that and reading it again. But then I also was very pleased to discover James L'Etoile, his book, Illusion of Truth. I'm a big genre nerd. I like the literary, but then I also love some mysteries and procedurals. And he has an incredible background, having virtually grown up in maximum security prisons. His dad was a warden, and then he became a warden. And then since then, so he writes about police and criminals with such just sort of searing authenticity. It's great stuff. Mm-hmm. You know, if you're all caught up on Law and Order, then go read some James L'Etoile, because those procedural notes are just superb. And then another one that hit those sort of weird genre notes was a really goofy mystery by Brianna Heath of Davis. And her book is called Robbie McNeil's Hit List. And let's see if I can get all of the... this hits a lot of categories. The protagonist, who is a hit woman, is also an aromantic, neurodivergent, lesbian, millennial combat veteran. So, but the book is very, very lighthearted in tone. It reminds me actually of a lot of Florida authors' mysteries, like Carl Hiassen or writers like that. So if that one is a perfect, very, very fun, humorous read.
0: There's clearly just like a wide range in the book list of 10 pieces of literature. One has been a guest on Inside. I mean, a couple of them have, but one is Janae Brown Wood, This Hair Belongs. That is just a wonderful like children's book or book for all ages.
6: That is such a stunning book. It reminded me, when I was 3 years old, my favorite book was Where the Wild Things Are. And part of what I loved about it so much is that it did kind of pull in children who might be feeling lost or transgressive or excluded somehow, and sending you on this beautiful journey, which is exactly what her book does, talking about the wonders of Black hair. And she does it in such gorgeous language with equally gorgeous illustrations. So,
0: and even just going through your list, continuing to, you have Brenda Novak, who's a New York Times bestselling author, Meet Me in Italy.
6: Yes. She's I love Brenda so much. She's like the ultimate veteran of the genre, and it's so effortless for her, or she makes it look effortless, shall I say, that you know, romance was never my genre for personal preference, but I would read anything by her because it's just delightful. It's like, you know, it's like a good rom-com.
0: I love it. I mean, when you brought up like Florida and other places in the mm-hmm. country, do you think there is a Sacramento vibe or literary style, a way to describe writing in this part of Northern California? We only have about 20 seconds left. It's kind of a loaded question.
6: Yeah, I do. And I think Volman and his new... disciple, I don't know that they've even met, but Devin Defoe, she definitely has read him and been influenced. But there's a seriousness and a darkness, but that both of those are authors who have the best comic timing I've ever read. So, you know, it's a special knack to be able to combine very serious literary endeavors with laugh out loud funny writing. Well, and so if that's Sacramento, I'll take it.
0: I'll take it too. Hillary, thank you so much for doing the heavy lifting and making summer reading easy for us here in Sacramento.
6: Thank you very much. Now I got to find something new to read.
0: Hillary Louise Johnson is the editor at large at Sactown Magazine. You can find the 2026 Summer Reading Guide in the latest issue of Sactown Magazine. We also have it on our Insight page. That's it for Insight. I'm Vicki Gonzalez. We'll catch you back here tomorrow.

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3: From WHYY in Philadelphia, I'm Terry Gross with Fresh Air. The Book of Mormon is celebrating its 15th year on Broadway. This week, the two original stars of the show, Josh Gad and Andrew Rannells, are returning to make cameo appearances. Today, they join us to talk about their experiences in this musical, which is beloved and or offensive, which isn't surprising considering it was co-created by Matt Stone and Trey Parker, the creators of South Park. The show is a satire about two Mormon young men who become missionaries. Rannells and Gad will also talk about the religions they grew up in.
4: I grew up extremely Catholic.
5: My earliest relationship with religion was one of hypocrisy.
3: Josh Gad co-starred in Frozen as Olaf the Snowman. Rannells played Hannah's friend Elijah in the Lena Dunham series Girls. First News.
6: Live from NPR News in Washington, I'm Dan Ronan. President Trump has officially nominated Todd Blanch to serve as Attorney General. NPR's Ryan Lucas reports.
7: Todd Blanch previously served as President Trump's personal attorney, defending him against criminal prosecutions. After Trump returned to the White House, he tapped Blanch for the number two post at the Justice Department. Blanch then stepped into the top job on an acting basis after Trump pushed out his first Attorney General, Pam Bondi, in April. Since Blanch took over, the Justice Department has aggressively pursued the president's agenda, including prosecutions of Trump's perceived enemies. Blanch also has signed papers that would shield Trump, his family, and companies from IRS tax audits. Blanch's recent work has won praise from Trump, but could complicate his road to confirmation in the Senate. Ryan Lucas, NPR News, Washington.
6: A federal judge has ruled President Trump's $100,000 fee for the H-1B visa applications is unlawful. As NPR Sergio Martinez Beltran reports, the visas are given to highly skilled foreign workers.
8: Boston federal judge Leo Sorokin ruled the $100,000 fee constituted a tax, something the president has no authority to implement. Before, the cost of H-1B visa petitions ranged from $960 to about $7,500. This ruling gives relief to employers, although the White House has said it will appeal. This lawsuit was filed by 20 states, including California. They argued the fee would impede their ability to hire teachers for their primary and secondary schools, exacerbating existing teacher shortages. They also said it would lead to a decline in medical workers. Sergio Martinez Beltran, NPR News, Austin, Texas.
6: Disgraced cryptocurrency executive Sam Bankman-Fried is asking President Trump for a pardon. Bankman-Fried is serving a 25-year sentence for fraud and money laundering. NPR's Bobby Allen reports.
9: After months of praising Trump, Bankman-Fried has formally asked for a presidential pardon. A jury convicted the one-time crypto star in 2023 after prosecutors alleged he used money from his customers at the crypto exchange FTX to prop up another business and to pay for his luxury penthouse in the Bahamas. Bankman-Fried was a Democratic mega donor before he was sent to federal prison, but he has since changed his tune, taking jailhouse interviews with Fox News and celebrating President Trump. Trump has issued more than 1,600 pardons and clemencies in his second term, most of those tied to the January 6th Capitol rioters. Bobby Allen, NPR News.
6: One of Africa's top soccer referees, Oman Artan, will not be officiating the upcoming World Cup after being denied entry into the United States over the weekend. Artan is from Somalia, and that nation is one of several currently under a wide-ranging travel ban imposed by the Trump administration. And from Washington, you're listening to NPR. At least 35 people have been killed in the Philippines after a powerful 7.8 earthquake shook the southern part of the country on Monday. An estimated 200 people have been injured. Many of the deaths were the result of a landslide. Buildings collapsed and the earthquake caused several small tsunamis as far away as Japan. The country's president, Ferdinand Marcos Jr., is ordering a disaster response effort. Health Secretary Robert F. Kennedy Jr. says future doctors will need stronger knowledge of nutrition-based medicine before they obtain a license to practice. NPR's Maria Gaudet reports the change is part of Kennedy's push to get medical schools to teach more about nutrition.
10: Kennedy announced the change at a press conference Monday. He said nutrition will now account for about 15% of the content on the three-step medical licensing exams that medical students are required to take in the U.S.
11: That means nutrition will no longer sit at the margins of medical education. It will shape what students learn, what physicians master, what licensing boards assess, and ultimately how patients receive care.
10: The groups that agreed to the plan include the National Board of Medical Examiners and the National Board of Osteopathic Medical Examiners. Maria Gaudet, NPR News.
6: Apple Monday unveiled its upgraded Siri voice assistant, this at its annual developers conference in California. The changes include adding more AI into the operating system. Stocks finished Monday mixed. The S&P and the NASDAQ rose. The Dow was down. This is NPR.
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13: This is Fresh Air. I'm Terry Gross. This week, the Book of Mormon is celebrating its 15th anniversary on Broadway. It received 9 Tonys, including Best Musical and Best Score. My guests were two of the stars of the original Broadway cast, Andrew Rannells and Josh Gad. They're back this week, making cameo appearances in every show as part of the anniversary celebration. Several other members of the original cast, as well as the show's creators, will be making cameos too. Rannells was still in the Book of Mormon when he started shooting Girls as the character Elijah, Hannah's good friend. He was in the Broadway productions of Jersey Boys, Hairspray, and Falsettos, and is now starring with Alice and Janney in the new HBO movie Miss You, Love You. Josh Gad was one of the lead voices in Frozen as Olaf the Snowman, and that animated film became a phenomenon. He's currently planning to direct a Chris Farley biopic. The Book of Mormon revolves around two young Mormon men who are very excited that they've reached the age where they're assigned to a mission. They're hoping to be sent to an exciting, beautiful place, but they're assigned to Uganda, which is dealing with the AIDS epidemic, war, and famine. The show is a satirical, but kind of affectionate, but could also be considered kind of offensive, look at Mormon beliefs and the naivete of some young men. It was created and written by Trey Parker and Matt Stone, the creators of South Park, along with Robert Lopez, who co-wrote the songs for Frozen and Avenue Q. A 15th anniversary remastered edition of the original Book of Mormon cast recording, along with new liner notes and photos, will be released later this month. Let's start with the opening song, Hello, as the young missionaries are being trained on how to go door-to-door proselytizing. We'll hear the opening of the song featuring Rannells and the conclusion of the song featuring Josh Gad.
14: Hello, my name is Elder Price, and I would like to share with you the most amazing book. Hello, my name is Elder Grant, It's a book about America a long, long time ago. It has so many awesome parts. You simply won't believe how much this book can change your life. Hello.
15: Hello, would you like to change religions? I have a free book written by Jesus.
16: No, no, Elder Cunningham. That's not how we do it. You're making things up again. Just stick to the approved dialogue. Elder, show it.
13: Josh Gad, Andrew Reynolds, welcome back to Fresh Air. Congratulations on the 15th anniversary.
17: Thank you. Thanks for having us back.
13: I'm delighted to have you here. I love that song. I think it's a great opening to the show. I'm wondering, since it's all about two missionaries training to go door to door, did you have people coming to your door when you were growing up who were Mormons trying to convert you?
17: I grew up in Omaha, Nebraska. And there is a pretty large Mormon population there, as well as a large Jehovah's Witness population. So we did. But I grew up extremely Catholic. And not that we weren't kind to these young people when they came to the door, but it was, I think it was something that we were definitely warned about. That if my mother saw these people like coming up the steps, she'd be like, oh boy, here they come.
13: Did you ever let them in?
17: Oh, no, we weren't.
13: Did you try to convert them?
17: No, we didn't go that far either. I think she was just like, oh, we're Catholic and, you know, but thanks for stopping by.
13: And Josh, what about you?
5: I grew up in South Florida, and Hollywood, Florida did not have many Mormons, from what I remember, knocking on our door. It was only sort of later, going into the process of Book of Mormon, I did not know a lot about the Mormon Church. I had to sort of research a lot about it.
17: Terry, I do, just very quickly, when we were in rehearsals for the workshop, I decided that I should be a real, like a good little actor, and I should go to the Mormon temple.
5: I remember this.
17: And I should meet with some Mormon missionaries. So I got myself ensnared in a very strange relationship with these two young men who I met with a handful of times, and they were so excited that someone wanted to talk to them and that I solicited them. And then they said, can we come to your home? And I lived with my boyfriend at the time, and the apartment was like, it was pretty clear two gay men lived there. I mean, it was like real, like mid-century off the charts, you know what I'm saying? And I was like, you know what? Let's let them come in. So these two Mormon missionaries came over, and there's like a picture of my boyfriend and I like on the mantle. And so I had to explain to them that I was like, I'm actually in a musical about the Mormon Church. And they were sort of shocked. But then it was so helpful because they really opened up to me about how scary and disappointing it was to be a missionary at times, and especially being a missionary in New York City. They were like, no one will speak to us. People are very mean to us. And then I was like, well, where are you hanging out? And they're like, well, they send us to Times Square. And I was like, well, you got to get out of Times Square. You cannot be hanging out in Times Square, boys.
13: How have your voices changed in the past 15 years? You've sung a lot. You've done a lot. You're older.
5: I was insulted yesterday when our producer came up to me and said, you sound so much better than you did back when you first did it.
17: Really?
5: Yes. And I was like, what? Did I really not sound good when I first did
17: it? No, you sounded great.
5: You can tell me now, Andrew.
17: No, you sounded fantastic.
13: Well, you don't know how to... Is that a compliment or an insult?
5: Well, that's what I'm wondering.
17: I think you sound the same. I mean, look, our voices are different. 15 years,
5: right.
17: You know, there's a lot of wear and tear. You know, some of it is muscle memory. I would say some of it comes back. I got to perform this number, I believe, on Stephen Colbert's show. That was the number that I sang on the Tony Awards.
5: Sounded fantastic.
17: Well, that's very nice. But that, weirdly, as we were rehearsing it, like, it was still somewhere like lodged in my voice. And I think you're having a similar.
5: Same thing. When I found out I was doing this, I played the album in the car and I started to sing along. And some of those high notes, I just was like, oh my God, I can't. How am I going to hit these? And I actually asked them to lower it and they laughed and said no. And then and then I started to sort of do it on my feet. And just like you said,
18: something clicks, yeah, and it all sort of like, it's like riding a bike. Yeah. It's just sort of in there somewhere.
17: Now, the physical side of it, is a little different.
18: Yeah.
17: Physically doing some of these numbers, that's where the aging process really catches up to you.
19: You mean like you can't sing as much as
17: well? You can't. I can't dance as much as I used to. The singing part is a little easier to control. The physical, the knees, the getting up and down off the ground, that's all a little bit different.
18: Although you're lucky, you don't have to do any of the big dance numbers.
17: That's not a coincidence. I said no to all of those.
18: Why didn't I say no to that?
17: They were like, "Do you want to do this big dance number?" And I said, "No, thank you."
19: When you first read the book for the Book of Mormon, and then heard the songs, what was your reaction? Because depending on who you are, it's hilarious or incredibly offensive.
17: You know, the script changed so heavily, and I don't know what this says about me, that I remember reading it when I was auditioning for the show and not being fazed by any of it and just sort of like, okay, that sounds great. And then because I'm playing this Mormon missionary who is shocked by all of these things that are being said. So it was very easy to sort of, you know, to play that part because a lot of it is sort of shocking and is not your typical musical theater fare. I heard the humor in it and I felt very confident that people were going to think it was funny. I certainly didn't think it would be still running on Broadway after 15 years and would have toured to Salt Lake City. I didn't think that they would have done that, but it did.
18: I was involved from the very first workshop, and I remember getting a demo, and the first song I heard, I laughed my butt off. It was, "Hello, bum, bum, bum, bum, bum, bum." Second song was, "Two by two, we're marching door to door." And these songs were just so fun. And then I got to a song called Hasadiga Ibawai. And at that point, I called my agent at the time and I said, "I don't think I can do this show." And he said, "Why?" And I said, "Because I don't want to get killed."
19: So, you know, with Hasadiga Ibawai, it's like Hakuna Matata from The Lion King. And, you know, a general in Uganda sings it. And he's saying, you know, like when like things are really bad, there's famine, there's war, everybody has AIDS. But when we think about that, we lift our hands to the sky and we sing Hasadiga Ibawai. And you're expecting that's going to be a really inspirational phrase. But what that really means is, you know, it's an expletive addressed to God. There are so many people who will never get past that, I'm sure. And Trey Parker and Matt Stone, the creators of the show, along with Robert Lopez, when I interviewed them, they said, that's the point where you know, like, who's in and who is out.
17: That is true. That is true.
18: I guess my answer would be I'm shocked 15 years later at how many people are in.
17: Well, but I think it speaks to people who are having, you know, there are horrible things that are happening around them, horrible things that are happening to them. And it speaks to this fear of the absence of God in those moments. So I think Trey and Matt and Bobby have written something that I think really pulls from like a deep truth that a deep fear that people have, which is there a God? Where has God gone? And it's set to this really sort of playful, animated music. But the question is there a God in this place?
19: I think it was a few years ago that the black actors in the cast, the actors who play the people in Uganda, they requested revisions in the script because, well, you can tell me more. I mean, they thought that the characters were depicted in a condescending or offensive way. Can you tell us what kind of changes were requested and what kind of changes were made?
17: Well, you know, this was long after Josh and I had left the production. So we were not a part of these mm-hmm. conversations, but we did have this conversation with one of the original cast members just yesterday, in fact. And I think an important thing that he brought up was while we were developing this show, when this whole original cast was, you know, we were a part of the creation, we witnessed the writing changes. Trey and Matt and Bobby were explaining sort of where these things were coming from, or we were a part of creating them. And I think, unfortunately, the context of a lot of these things that we do in the show were not correctly passed on to the people That's who right. then continued with the show. So years after we had created it, it became sort of this odd game of telephone where people would come into the show and they were told, well, we just do this and we just say this. And they were never given the context. So, you know, rightly so, people had questions and people wanted answers about you know, why are we doing this? And why did anyone think this was funny? And so some of it was specifically, I can't tell you what exactly was changed, but I think that the larger conversation that was started was about how it was created and where it came from.
19: My guests are Andrew Rannells and Josh Gad. They starred in the original cast of The Book of Mormon. This week, as part of the show's 15th anniversary on Broadway, Rannells and Gad are making cameo appearances in every performance. We'll be right back. This is Fresh Air.
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19: This is Fresh Air. Let's get back to my interview with the original stars of the Book of Mormon, Josh Gad and Andrew Rannells. This week, as part of the show's 15th anniversary on Broadway, they're making cameo appearances in every performance. Also making surprise cameo appearances will be other members of the original cast as well as the show's creators. So let's hear some music. I want to start with I Believe. And that's like your big showpiece, Andrew. And so I want you to describe the context of the song.
17: The context of the song, I mean, Bobby Lopez has been very open about it. It was very much inspired by the song I Have Confidence from The Sound of Music, that it's Elder Price sort of building
19: your character
17: of my character, Elder Price, sort of building himself up to go back out and sort of reaffirm his faith. And he's going to double down on this, and he's going to go and try to convert these people in Uganda after, you know, he arrives and nothing is going the way he wants it to or the way he hoped it would. And he feels very beaten down. But then he has this moment where he decides, I can do this. I can do this. And I'm going to start with the village warlord. That's going to be my guy. And I'm going to start with that guy. And if I can convert him, then everybody else will fall into place. And so most of the song is him building himself up to do this.
19: So let's hear Andrew Rannells from the original cast recording of The Book of Mormon singing I Believe.
20: I've always longed to help the needy, to do the things I never dared. This was the time for me to step up, so then why was I so scared? A warlord who shoots people in the face, what's so scary about that? I must trust that my Lord is mightier and always has my back.

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1: A week for
2: you
1: over
2: lost
1: a
2: your
1: year.
2: Voice on stage many times?
1: I mean, yeah, over the course of my career, that's something that happens. I mean, not just in the Book of Mormon, but in other shows, like you learn to sing through sickness, and you learn to sing through. I mean, there are nights where there are certain notes missing in your voice all of a sudden, and you don't find out until you're on stage in front of 1,200 people, and you're like, oh boy, and you just have to figure out a way to sing around it. But it was, you know, after previews, after opening, after the Tony Awards, I hadn't missed any performances. And, you know, I started my career as a replacement, as an understudy. I was not accustomed to the idea that I could call out of a show. And I probably shouldn't have done the show that night. But I remember it was like a couple weeks after the Tony Awards. And I sang this duet that Josh and I sang called You and Me, But Mostly Me. And it was kind of a disaster, but I just continued. I just continued with the show, and I was like, I'm gonna try to make this work.
3: It was actually remarkable to watch.
1: But then by the, I don't know, I pulled that very deep out of my soul, and I got through I Believe somehow, and like sang the whole thing. And I amazed myself that I could do it. And then I got to another song that's called Orlando. I don't know if you remember this, Josh.
3: Mm-hmm.
1: And it's supposed to end with a little falsetto thing where I say, and I'll never go back to, and I'm supposed to go, you. And instead I went, never go back to you. And the curtain flew up and all the missionaries come out and everyone was laughing.
3: Yeah.
1: And then after the bows that night, I walked off stage and I remember Karen Moore, our stage manager, was standing there, and I burst into tears and I said, I have to miss a show. And she said, you're allowed to miss a show. And I just like cried and cried about it. It was so, yeah, it had never occurred to me.
2: I sometimes get laryngitis when I get a
1: cold.
2: And I had laryngitis just a few weeks ago. And I always say to myself, your voice will come back. But there's a little part of my brain saying, what if it doesn't?
1: Absolutely.
3: Oh, it's
2: terrifying. Do you go through that?
1: Absolutely. Or when your voice is low and all of a sudden you sound like, you know, like Kathleen Turner, and you're like, is it, will it always sound like this?
3: Do you remember when I had laryngitis opening night of Gutenberg?
1: Yes. Josh got very sick when we did
3: opening
1: Gutenberg.
3: Opening night.
1: And we call it Dr. Footlights on Broadway. You can sound terrible, and then all of a sudden you get on stage, and something adrenaline happens, and Josh got through this whole two-person show that we did. With a lot of music in it, and you just did it.
3: There was no option. There was no option. No. Opening night, two-person show, not many options.
2: My guests are Josh Gad and Andrew Rannells. They starred in the original cast of The Book of Mormon. This week, as part of the show's 15th anniversary on Broadway, Rannells and Gad are making cameo appearances in every performance. We'll be back after a short break. I'm Terry Gross, and this is Fresh Air.

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2: Maine voters head to the polls for primary elections, likely to advance our Republican Senator Susan Collins, who's held the seat for nearly three decades, and Democrat Graham Plattner, a populist who's electrified voters, but the military veteran comes with controversy.
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4: This is Fresh Air. I'm Terry Gross. Let's get back to my interview with the original stars of the Book of Mormon, Josh Gad and Andrew Rannells. This week, as part of the show's 15th anniversary on Broadway, they're making cameo appearances in every performance. Also making cameos in surprise performances through the week will be other original cast members, as well as the show's creators, Trey Parker and Matt Stone, who also created South Park, and Robert Lopez, who also co-wrote the songs for Avenue Q and Frozen. Josh Gad was one of the stars of Frozen in the role of Olaf, the snowman. Rannells' other breakthrough performance was in the Lena Dunham series Girls as Elijah, Hannah's friend and former boyfriend. He's now starring with Allison Janney in the HBO movie Miss You, Love You. Well, Josh, let's hear your big number in the show. This is Man Up. Do you want to explain the context?
5: Yeah, so, you know, for all of Act One, Cunningham is a follower, a self-described follower. And he really looks to...
4: A follower, yeah.
5: Of Elder Price.
4: Of Elder Price. Like, and he's the lead.
5: And he actually, you know, there's a duet with the two of them called You and Me, But Mostly Me, where Elder Price sings about the fact that this is really his journey. And Elder Cunningham can be a sidekick on that journey. He can, you know, have a small little... part of that journey, but he just basically needs to stay out of Price's way and follow. And Elder Cunningham is very happy to do that because he's never had somebody who will actually not leave and abandon him. And then something happens over the course of the first act, and Cunningham finds that he's been abandoned again, but for the first time in his life, he has somebody in the form of this character, Nabalungi, who's one of the villagers, and she basically tells him, hey, why don't you take the mantle? Why don't you show us the way forward? And this sparks a light bulb moment in Cunningham, and he decides that for the first time in his life, he has an opportunity to take the reins, to step from the role of sidekick into the role of the main star. And so this song is that sort of culmination of that journey.
4: Let's listen to it.

0: about that until now. Yeah, it's definitely, well, it's got a very 80s quality to it. I remember from the very first workshop that song is existed. And actually, the very first workshop we did, Trey, Matt, and Bobby had not written any of Act Two. So the show just literally ended with Man Up, but it wasn't an ensemble. It was just me. And it ended with me basically being like, Man Up! And that was it. And they were like, wait, but went to black. And so it evolved into what it evolved into. But the influences of each of these songs, including Man Up, comes from a place of absolute weird devotion to musical theater on the part of Trey Parker and Matt Stone. Obviously, Bobby Lopez comes from that world. But when you look at Trey and Matt, you don't, the first thing you think of is not necessarily like musical theater acumen. And these are two guys that people forget. When they wrote South Park Bigger, Longer, Uncut, the feature film adaptation of the hit Comedy Central show, they got a letter from Stephen Sondheim, who's probably the most acclaimed
1: Celebrated.
0: composer and lyricist of the 20th century. And he basically said, this is one of the top 10 most brilliantly realized musicals he's ever seen. And I really do think that the reason, part of the reason this show endures is because each one of these songs is instantaneously hummable. Each one of these songs, you say Footloose in the case of Man Up, but each one of these songs reminds you of something, but it's never pastiche. It's never sort of making fun of a genre. It is fully embracing it and earning its space. So you have an 11 o'clock number, and I believe that is as powerful, potent, and as mesmerizing and memorable as an 11 o'clock number from Guys and Dolls.
1: Well, I think, and a lot of people would come in to see the Book of Mormon and say, I don't really like musicals, but I do like this one. And which was always funny to me because every number was, I don't want to say a ripoff, but was a tribute.
0: It was so
1: Like,
0: much.
1: yeah, You and Me, But Mostly Me is essentially The Wizard and I from Wicked. And
0: Turn It Off. What's Turn It Off?
1: Don't ask me that one. No, but then like
0: 42nd
1: the
0: Street.
1: pageant at the end of
0: King and I.
1: that's from The King and I. Like they built in all of these moments that
0: Pasadena, Hakuna Matata.
1: Hakuna Matata.
2: Well, one of them's kind of like You Got Trouble from The Music Man.
1: Yes. The All American Prophet. Yeah, absolutely.
2: My guests are Andrew Rannells and Josh Gad. They starred on the original cast of The Book of Mormon. This week, as part of the show's 15th anniversary on Broadway, Rannells and Gad are making cameo appearances in every performance. We'll be right back. This is Fresh Air.
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2: This is Fresh Air. Let's get back to my interview with the original stars of the Book of Mormon, Josh Gad and Andrew Rannells. This week, as part of the show's 15th anniversary on Broadway, they're making cameo appearances in every performance. So since we're talking about the Book of Mormon, tell me if you grew up with religion. Well, Andrew, I know you did. You grew up very Catholic.
1: Very Catholic.
2: But I'm going to ask you to tell a story, which you write about in your memoir.
1: Sure.
2: About how when you were, I think, 16 and in high school, you were seeing somebody who was in their 40s, who was 40, mm-hmm. and was involved with, I think he was a director of community theater.
1: That's right.
2: And you felt like you had to tell somebody about this, that there's something that didn't seem right. And so you spoke to, of all people, your priest. Can you tell us what happened?
1: Sure. Well, first, just let me clarify that the relationship, if you'd like to call it that, the situation that I was in with this older man was one that I felt very trapped in. And I felt that I had been trapped in this situation by this man in his 40s. I was 16 years old. I didn't quite know how to get out of it. I didn't feel confident that I could talk to my parents about it. I didn't really feel like I had any friends that I could talk to about it. And I went to an all-boys Catholic school, and I decided in confession one day to tell this priest, who is also a teacher of mine, that I really trusted and really liked, about this relationship in the hopes that he could maybe give me some guidance to get out of it. And at the end of the confession, he gave me a hug and then he kissed me, but not like a simple kiss, like a full, like open mouth kiss. And then that continued for a couple years, that priest then felt like he had an open door to do that to me. Which was wild that's how I, and maybe that's why, Terry, when I read the script of the Book of Mormon and I was like, well, I don't really have a problem with satirizing religion because I don't know if I have the greatest relationship with it myself.
2: It's a very Me Too kind of story.
1: Yeah, yeah.
2: Did you leave? Well, you can leave, you can stop going to Sunday services. You can't stop going to school. Did you tell anyone in the school or tell your parents?
1: No. I told my parents later, and I told when my first book, Too Much is Not Enough, came out, then the school did reach out to me and ask about it. And
0: did they?
1: They did.
0: What did they say and what did you say?
1: They asked who it was, and I told them specifically who, you know, which priest it was, and nothing was done about it. It was not like there was any there was no consequences to it, but they just wanted to know. And, you know, looking back, of course, there were a ton of people I could have talked to about this. There were adults all around me that I could have trusted.
0: But as a kid, no.
1: And you feel like, I felt like at 16, then 17, that I should know better. I should know how to do this. I'm an adult, right? And it's a hard thing with kids. You know, yeah. Josh and I both have kids who are, you know, teenagers. There are going to be moments like that they will go through that they might not share with us. And I think that's been the real trick recently, is trying to figure out what kind of language can you use with your kids or with my nieces and nephews, that I am a safe place to come to for anything, for any of these, you know, anything that happens.
2: Did that end your relationship with the church?
1: For a long time, yeah. Yeah, for a long time. It's interesting how it kind of swings back around periodically. You know, when I will go to Omaha and for the holidays or whatever, and my, you know, my mother will ask us to go to church. And I used to fight it with her. And now I sort of feel like I can develop my own relationship with this religion that I actually, a lot of it, I have really fond memories of going to church as a kid. I learned a lot from growing up Catholic. And so it wasn't all negative. So I feel like now in my 40s that I'm figuring out a way to like hang on to a little bit of it. It feels a little more cultural than it does spiritual. But I'm trying to figure out a way to balance that a little bit more.
2: Josh, let's get to you.
0: Well, how am I going to even begin to go after that story?
1: What do you mean?
2: Oh,
1: I
2: have a suggestion.
1: Oh, boy. Oh, God.
2: I have a suggestion. Yes, your father was from Afghanistan and was Jewish and also had a secret family.
0: Yes.
2: That you didn't know about. A secret family in, I forget which country in South America.
0: Colombia.
2: Columbia, yeah. Yes. So I was just starting with religion.
0: So I'll see your priest, yeah. Andrew, and raise you an Afghani.
1: Secret
0: family in Columbia. It actually does tie into this theme in that my father was a very religious Jew. And in the same way that Andrew's story presents a much more horrific version, but a version of hypocrisy. I saw this man who I love dearly and who is my father, but who is very flawed and who is hiding behind scripture, which openly states, thou shalt not do all of the things you're about to do. And I was very confused because I was being forced to go to temple every week and walk to synagogue and keep kosher and do all of these things. And this guy's like not even getting to the second commandment without breaking that. And I was like, okay. So it was very hard because it really was very confusing seeing, you know, this disciplined version of Judaism be so undisciplined in his personal life and the way it ravaged my mother emotionally and left this sort of wake of chaos in its path was deeply hard and disturbing.
2: Huh. So, first of all, your father left the family, I think, when you were six.
0: Mm-hmm. Introduced me to a brother I didn't ask about or know about and then told me not to tell my mother that I met him, which was very complicated.
2: Oh, yeah. That's putting a lot of secrecy on your shoulders.
0: Yeah. Yeah.
2: Hiding it from your mother, who you were going to continue to live with while he went
0: Correct.
2: To another country. Yeah.
0: Correct.
2: So how did that affect your relationship with Judaism?
0: You know, it's funny. I find Andrew's answer to actually be a perfect embodiment of how I view my own relationship with religion, which is I really enjoy the traditions.
1: Mm-hmm.
0: I enjoy the spirituality and the historical tentacles of that spirituality. It ties you to a time, a place, a people that I think is really interesting. I find my way to faith on my own terms, and I really find that faith has been useful in some of the hardships that I've gone through in my life. Recently, my mom had a medical emergency that came out of left field. And I will be very honest. I found faith in a place that I haven't been looking in a long time to find it, and I've found it to be at the very least a useful escape, and maybe even more than that. And you know, my mom had a very small chance of surviving and did. And
2: I'm glad to hear that.
0: Thank you. And it's also complicated because my grandparents were both Holocaust survivors. And their families were executed simply for being followers of a faith. So I can never fully abandon this thing that I've been, that is my birthright, whether I want it or not. And so I find that finally at 45, I'm able to comfortably define religion on my own terms. And also celebrated on my own terms. And my wife is Catholic, and we are very, very open with the children about both of these things. And we celebrate Christmas, and we celebrate Hanukkah, we celebrate Passover, we celebrate Easter. And what I love is giving them the options that I was never given, giving them a direction and letting them choose their own path.
2: I think that kind of like dual religion is an interesting lesson in how there are different versions of trying to get to an understanding of the world, how it exists, what your place in it is, rituals to help you live your life.
0: Mm-hmm.
2: There isn't necessarily one correct way. that there's alternate ways with all having the same goal.
1: Well, this brings us back to the Book of Mormon, because at the end of the Book of Mormon, Josh's character, Elder Cunningham, basically creates a new religion based on this weird sort of mashup of like Star Wars characters and
0: Lord of the Rings,
1: and he sort of mashes it all together.
0: And here's where our real lives intersect with our characters, because Andrew calls this weird, and I'm like, this is perfectly normal.
1: It's totally normal, but it makes sense for the people in this Ugandan yes. village that he makes the religion make sense.
2: And he's criticized by me.
1: Yes, and by the Mormon Church.
2: And by the Mormon Church for doing this. The character's criticized in the show, but the character explains that, no, I'm doing this to prevent people from doing bad things.
1: Yes, yes.
2: And it's true. So you're making up these stories, but they're stories to prevent people from killing people. I mean,
0: castration, genital mutilation.
2: Yeah. And all of that. So you're doing a good thing, even though the elders of the church are convincing you of, like, lying.
1: That's right.
2: My guests are Andrew Rannells and Josh Gad. They starred on the original cast of The Book of Mormon. This week, as part of the show's 15th anniversary on Broadway, Rannells and Gad are making cameo appearances in every performance. We'll be right back. 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
2: This is Fresh Air. Let's get back to my interview with the original stars of The Book of Mormon, Josh Gad and Andrew Rannells. This week, as part of the show's 15th anniversary on Broadway, they're making cameo appearances in every performance. I want to move on to something else. At some point, you both left the show. Did you leave because your contract was up? Did you leave at the same time?
1: We did leave at the same time. Josh and I both had this very unique experience where we opened the Book of Mormon. We were both nominated for Tony Awards. We both lost those Tony Awards.
2: Probably because you were competing against each other.
1: Perhaps. Let's go with that.
2: We split the vote.
1: We then went out to Los Angeles on, like, mine was on a vacation. I took a week off from the show.
0: Same.
1: We had a bunch of meetings in L.A. We were, you know, very popular. These two guys from the biggest Broadway hit, everyone wanted to meet with us. We both got TV shows for NBC. Josh's was called 1600 Penn. Mine was called The New Normal. They both aired the same week. We went to the upfronts together. They were both canceled.
0: The same week.
1: And so we went through this ride together that was so, and look, other people had been through it. Kristen Chenoweth had gone through that, except she won her Tony Award. But I watched her do the exact thing that I was trying to do, which was I didn't want to leave the Book of Mormon until I had a job that I thought I could be proud of and that would somehow elevate me to another level. And this opportunity seemed like it was too good to miss. And I had started working on Girls for HBO at that point, but I was only a guest star. So I was coming in and out, and I was still doing the show at night. So that felt a little different. But this move for, you know, Josh back to L.A., me to L.A. for the first time, the fact that we got to do that together, make these shows, and then have them both go away
0: was hilarious.
1: It was an interesting time.
0: I was definitely, I think, more done than Andrew was by that point.
1: I could have stayed longer.
0: He is gifted in the sense that he really is somebody who can do this and quite well for as long as he puts his mind to it. I had checked out at that point, and I felt like I was doing a disservice to myself and the audience.
1: You didn't seem like you were checked out.
0: No, but I started forgetting lines on stage. I was, you know, yeah. I wasn't present.
1: You were ready.
0: And I was ready. But I had also been doing it for so long.
1: Yes, that is true.
0: From its origin that I was like, I wanted to try new things.
1: Yeah.
0: And I get very sort of, you know, when I sort of do the same thing again and again, I start to get bored. Let's call that ADHD. But I was at that point, I was very ready. And I look back at that now with a lot of regret.
1: Yeah.
0: Because I don't think I appreciated this incredible moment until I was able to reflect on it actually years later. Because when you're in it, when you're in the eye of the hurricane, there's a lot going on that you can't stop and settle yourself and go, oh my God, this is a moment mm-hmm. that I'll never have again.
1: Yeah.
0: This is so unbelievably unique.
1: Well, we both had people telling us, we had large groups of people telling us, like, don't stay too long.
0: You're bigger than this.
1: And you don't want to, you know, miss this opportunity.
0: Right.
1: And even though something in my gut, for me personally, thought, I would like to stay a little bit longer.
0: Do you regret not staying longer?
1: I do.
0: I do too.
1: I do. I wish that I had stayed longer. These opportunities come up and you're like, well, I don't want to lose it.
0: Yeah.
1: And will Ryan Murphy ever call me again? I don't know. Like, will we ever do this again? And so I said yes. But I do regret not staying longer.
2: It has been wonderful to speak to you both. So glad that you've had such interesting careers even after the Book of Mormon. And thank you so much for coming back to our show.
1: Oh, my
0: thank
1: gosh.
0: You thank you for having us. You're the best.
1: Thank you for keeping us on track. You know, most interviewers don't have that in them to deal with Josh and I together.
0: So. We were very disciplined today.
1: We were very disciplined.
2: Well, thank you for that.
1: We took this very seriously. Very seriously. We're huge fans of yours and your show.
2: Thank you, and I of yours.
1: It's a real honor to be back here, so thank you.
2: Andrew Rannells and Josh Gad starred in the original cast of The Book of Mormon. As part of the show's celebration of its 15th year on Broadway, they're making cameo appearances in every performance this week. Other cast members will be making surprise appearances, as will the show's creators, Trey Parker and Matt Stone, who also created South Park, and Robert Lopez, who also co-wrote the songs for Frozen and Avenue Q. To keep up with what's on the show and get highlights of our interviews, follow us on Instagram at NPR Fresh Air. Fresh Air's executive producer is Sam Brigger. Our technical director and engineer is Audrey Bentham. Our interviews and reviews are produced and edited by Phyllis Myers, Anne Ray Baldonado, Lauren Krenzel, Teresa Madden, Monique Nazareth, Thea Challoner, Susan Yakundi, Anna Bauman, and Nico Gonzalez-Whistler. Our digital media producer is Molly C.V. Nesper. Roberta Shorrock directs the show. Our co-host is Tanya Mosley. I'm Terry Gross.

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1: Correspondent is Laura Bicker. Before we get into the substance, or what we're being told was the substance, Laura, some of the images coming out of Pyongyang are incredible, aren't they?
2: What a spectacle. Pyongyang really has put on a show for their honoured guest. Even when he arrived at the airport, for mile after mile after mile, now we reckon about 15 miles of street were lined by cheering crowds, all shouting welcome in Chinese and Korean. And then, of course, there was the honour guard in the centre of Kim Il-sung Square. And then last night, they had this elaborate acrobatic display, and there were kind of songs about how China is part of national pride in North Korea. But the spectacle of this visit is also part of the politics. Pyongyang is trying to show a kind of solidarity, a unity with China, whereas President Xi, by using this as his first visit abroad this year, is signifying how important this relationship is to him, and also he's trying to reassert his influence over North Korea, over its neighbour, who, after the last few years, has kind of grown closer to Russia.
1: What has come out of this visit? And we hear from the official media, the Xinhua News Agency, for example, publishing in the last hour or so, a very long article about how they've said they're going to cooperate more, they're going to be tight for generations to come. What's the substance?
2: I mean, I think the substance, even today, for instance, President Xi has been shown around a North Korean school where they're being taught about the history of the partnership between the two countries. I think the substance of this is really about the unity of the two. Look, this unbreakable bond between North Korea and China. When it comes to it, there's real mistrust that's underneath all of those layers, decades of mistrust. China is North Korea's biggest benefactor. About 90% of North Korean food and fuel has always come from China. But recently, because of the Ukraine war, Kim Jong-un had something Vladimir Putin needed. He gave them munitions. He gave them manpower to send to the front line in Ukraine. And in return, oil and other aid has flowed to North Korea. But really, perhaps Kim Jong-un is hedging his bets here. He's saying, look, Moscow can be a fickle friend, and also if the war in Ukraine ends, will all of that stop? So now he needs to look to his big brother, his biggest benefactor, China, and that is what this visit is about. And it's also about displaying it to the wider Western world, including Donald Trump in Washington. Mr. Xi is saying, look, I have influence. Not only have world leaders come to my door over the last few months, you know, including Donald Trump, including Vladimir Putin, including the UK, Germany, Finland, South Korea, all made here a path to Beijing. Now, look what I have on my doorstep. This is my close ally and friend. If you want to speak to Kim Jong-un, you come through me.
1: Our China correspondent, Laura Bicker, thanks very much. There's still a live page running on the story. See images of the flag-waving kids, the balloons, the red carpet at bbcnews.com.
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5: Maine voters head to the polls for primary elections. 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

0: We get support from Broadway at Music Circus in its 75th anniversary season, presenting Disney's Frozen, a story of love, courage, and sisterhood, June 19th through the 28th. 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
1: Indeed, and it's in that context that these allegations came to light, but they have been treated as entirely separate, at least in terms of the judicial process and the investigation. But politically, this is a massively sensitive time for the court, which is under intense scrutiny, partly because of those sanctions by the US on the prosecutor himself, Karim Khan, also on some of his deputies, also on ICC judges. And those sanctions have meant that some of those judges can't even use their bank accounts. And there is, of course, a risk, a fear, that if the US decides to go even further and impose sanctions on the court itself, it will be very difficult, if that scaffolding is unpicked, for the institution to continue to exist. And all of this started, indeed, after Karim Khan requested arrest warrants for Benjamin Netanyahu and his former defence chief, Yoav Gallant, in connection with the war in Gaza. And in the meantime, he has, in the last year, stepped aside while the investigative process goes on. And the court has been functioning in his absence. The office of the prosecutor has been run by his deputies.
2: So it does continue to function. Then the investigations continue, do they? The prosecutions continue, even though there is ostensibly no chief prosecutor in post.
1: Indeed. And his deputies have been travelling to the meetings and conducting the investigations, overseeing the investigations. And the appearances that have happened recently, so with Rodrigo Duterte, among other people, they have been overseen from the prosecution perspective by others within his office. But the supporters of the court, the people who believe that this institution is vital for upholding justice worldwide, it's the UK's, the world's rather, first permanent criminal court. And many supporters believe that the threats from the US, the sanctions for the US, threaten the very existence of justice itself.
2: Anna Holligan in The Hague, thanks very much. Anna there in the city where the International Criminal Court is based. You're with Newsday on the BBC World Service.
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5: Maine voters head to the polls for primary elections. Likely to advance are Republican Senator Susan Collins, who's held the seat for nearly three decades, and Democrat Graham Platner, a populist who's electrified voters, but the military veteran comes with controversy.
6: I've not always been who I am today. I grew up in the infantry. Things that are seen as virtues there are generally not seen as virtues in the normal world.
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8: BBC News with Emily Thomas. A pause in fighting between Iran and Israel appears to be holding after the biggest test so far of the ceasefire agreed in April. But violence has continued in southern Lebanon, where the health ministry said Israeli strikes killed at least 14 people on Monday. 20 countries have released a joint statement describing the humanitarian situation in Gaza as catastrophic and calling on Israel to allow more aid into the territory. The International Criminal Court has suspended its chief prosecutor, pending the outcome of disciplinary proceedings against him. Karim Khan has repeatedly denied allegations of sexual misconduct. The United States has added several major Chinese businesses to a list of companies it claims are linked to

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1: Making that lesson and character within a film or a book that you know, and seeing that through their eyes. I was thinking of, because we sadly lost Diane Keaton last year, of taking her character, Kay Adams, from The Godfather.
2: Yeah.
1: Because she was that American outsider, and seeing that story through her character.
2: Oh, that's a good idea.
1: I'd be really interested in that, as her as the protagonist of the story. Because it's such a male world, and that often turns me off all those mafia stories, but her character always fascinated me.
2: That's really interesting. Writing a new James Bond novel is nowhere near as contentious as casting a new Bond for the films. But I am going to ask you, Lurushka, who do you think would make a good next James Bond?
1: We've been through so many now, haven't we? Like, Idris Elba has definitely aged out by this point. It's been so long that we've been talking about it.
2: Can you be aged out then?
1: I know, but maybe you can't, because it depends when you set the new Bond, doesn't it? I mean, I know Callum Turner, aka the new Mr. Dua Lipa, they got married last week. He is obviously in the running to be the next Bond. You know what? I just sort of feel like maybe it's just time to kill him off altogether. I know, but I was just thinking, like, do you remember when Judi Dench called Bond a dinosaur in Goldeneye? That was in 1995, he was a dinosaur.
2: Was it?
1: And I do feel like, well, maybe now we should just maybe let him rest. Or go back to super young, because they have those Charlie Higson books about the young Bond. Series of five books. You could have
2: that's going to be for
1: Bond.
2: Children.
1: Yeah, and it's going to be more like a TV series, perhaps.
2: Yeah, exactly. Thank you so much, Lurushka. That's it for part one of the show, but don't go away. Still to come, I'll be talking to Mexican-American filmmaker Alex Kawam. We'll hear from actor Leah Woodall and Heated Rivalries creator Rachel Reed. The Arts Hour's back after this.
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4: Susan from Rancho Cordova says, I want to do my part to help protect public radio. 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
5: Maine voters head to the polls for primary elections. Likely to advance are Republican Senator Susan Collins, who's held the seat for nearly three decades, and Democrat Graham Platner, a populist who's electrified voters, but the military veteran comes with controversy.
6: I've not always been who I am today. I grew up in the infantry. Things that are seen as virtues there are generally not seen as virtues in the normal world.
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7: BBC News with Emily Thomas. A pause in fighting between Iran and Israel appears to be holding after the biggest test so far of the ceasefire agreed in April. But violence has continued in southern Lebanon. The Israeli military has issued a new evacuation order for Tyre, including the city's Christian quarter. 20 countries have released a joint statement describing the humanitarian situation in Gaza as catastrophic and calling on Israel to allow more aid into the territory. The United States has added several major Chinese businesses to a list of companies it claims are linked to China's military. Among them are the e-commerce giant Alibaba and the electric car maker BYD. Honduras has approved a series of reforms to tackle the murder of women, including longer jail sentences. The country has the highest rate of femicide in Latin America. Ukrainian officials say Russian strikes overnight have killed at least four people in the Kharkiv region. Ukraine, meanwhile, has continued to launch strikes at Russian-occupied Crimea. Russian investigators say an explosive device has destroyed a car and killed its driver in a town close to Moscow. The identity of the driver has not yet been given. A BBC investigation has found that more than 300 Iraqi Kurdish migrants attempting to get to the UK were kidnapped in Libya.

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1: It says there are things it still wants to do that are easier while remaining a private company, hence the potential delay here. And this is quite common amongst fast-growing tech firms. As a private company, OpenAI has greater flexibility, greater freedom to make long-term decisions without having to explain its performance to shareholders, and going public brings much greater scrutiny from regulators and investors. In fact, OpenAI's chief executive, Sam Altman, said only last week that he would take the company public only when it made sense. So by filing confidentially now, it keeps the company's options open without committing to a timetable, although this move comes exactly a week after Anthropic said it was planning to go public, which seems to me the most likely reason why now.
2: The BBC's Peter Bowes in Los Angeles. I'm Cilly Hatton. You've been listening to The Newsroom from the BBC World Service. Thanks for joining us. 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
4: 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Christy from Davis says, "Thank you for all you do in fighting to uphold public broadcasting. It's more important than ever." Thank you, Christy.
5: Maine voters head to the polls for primary elections. Likely to advance are Republican Senator Susan Collins, who's held the seat for nearly three decades, and Democrat Graham Platner, a populist who's electrified voters, but the military veteran comes with controversy.
6: I've not always been who I am today. I grew up in the infantry. Things that are seen as virtues there are generally not seen as virtues in the normal world.
5: On the next Morning Edition.
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7: BBC News with Tom Sanders. A pause in fighting between Iran and Israel appears to be holding after the biggest test so far of the ceasefire agreed in April. But violence has continued in southern Lebanon. The Israeli military has issued a new evacuation order for Tyre, including the city's Christian quarter. 20 countries have released a joint statement describing the humanitarian situation in Gaza as catastrophic and calling on Israel to allow more aid into the territory. The United States has added several major Chinese businesses to a list of companies it claims are linked to China's military. Among them are the e-commerce giant Alibaba and the electric car maker BYD. Honduras has approved a series of reforms to tackle the murder of women, including longer jail sentences. The country has the highest rate of femicide in Latin America. Ukrainian officials say Russian strikes overnight have killed at least four people in the Kharkiv region. Ukraine, meanwhile, has continued to launch strikes at Russian-occupied Crimea. Russian investigators say an explosive device has destroyed a car and killed its driver in a town close to Moscow. The driver's identity has not yet been given. More than 40 people are now known to have died in an earthquake that struck the southern Philippines on Monday. Tens of thousands are without power. Authorities warn that the number of dead could rise. The car manufacturer Stellantis has announced a global recall of more than a million Jeep SUVs because of fire risks. The problem relates to the wiring of the power steering. President Trump has been booed at a basketball match in New York. He was there to watch the New York Knicks lose to the San Antonio Spurs in Game 3 of the best-of-seven NBA Finals. BBC News.
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9: I'm Leila Fadel.
10: And I'm A. Martinez. Comedian Jeff Foxworthy is a self-proclaimed proud Georgia redneck.
11: If you've ever taken a beer to a job interview, you might be a redneck.
10: Foxworthy built a nearly 40-year career poking fun at his southern roots and making uncanny observations about blue-collar life. His 13th and final comedy special is streaming now on Fox Nation. It's called The Joke's on Me. Foxworthy says the special was inspired in part by a documentary he saw about the Beatles.
11: Where, you know, they're struggling in the studio and they're trying different lyrics and they're trying different instruments and just showing the struggle of it. And I thought, you know, nobody's ever done that with stand-up.
12: All right, so I got some getting older jokes. I don't know whether they'll work or not.
11: And I thought, let's do something different. Follow me into clubs on a Wednesday night with note cards and show me bombing and show me struggling, trying to find a way to make a bit work.
12: So I came up with three boxes. I've got gold, silver, and certificate of appearance. So I'm going to let y'all tell me what they go in.
11: You know, if you want to be an actor, you go to acting school. If you want to be a musician, you go to music school. There's no stand-up comedy school.
10: Except your local comedy club, right? That's school.
11: Yes, that's the school. That's how you learn to be a comic.
12: When you get older, do you know the difference between sex and a cup of coffee? You never turn down a cup of coffee.
13: Huh? Silver!
12: Keep working it.
10: One of the things that was super interesting to me is that you actually kind of divulged the comedy math. 60 minutes of comedy for a special equals a year on stage, 1 minute of comedy for every week on stage. I didn't know that there was like a math equation, and it sounds actually pretty solid.
11: I guess it was 1984, and Jay Leno was probably the king of the road comics. And he said, your goal should be to write 1 new minute a week. And I remember sitting there going, are you crazy? A week? I can write 20 new minutes. And I found out over time he was exactly right. It's hard. It's trying to find that thing that's going to make a room full of strangers laugh every time you say it. If the for sale sign in your front yard was put there by your neighbors, you might be a redneck. If the second half of your driving test was televised from a helicopter, you might be a redneck. I closed my first special in 1990 with You Might Be a Redneck jokes. I wasn't smart enough to know that it was going to become a hook or a book or anything. In the beginning, I had people in New York telling me, you got to take voice lessons and lose that stupid accent you got. And they were laughing, going, Foxworthy, you're just a redneck from Georgia. But as I was traveling, I'm like, this isn't just a Georgia thing. And one night I was playing outside Detroit, and the club we were playing in was attached to a bowling alley that had valet parking. People were valet parking at the bowling alley. Oh. And I started laughing. I said, if y'all don't think you have rednecks in Michigan, go look out the window.
9: Tell you who else I think is weird. People that have like 50 bumper stickers on the back of their car. I just don't think I need to know your opinion about every political, social, and religious issue just because I pull up behind you at a red light.
10: The other thing with you is that politics have never really been a part of your act. Why have you stayed away from it? Is that a conscious decision to say I'm not going to go there?
11: Yeah, kind of. I mean, because early on, I had a lot of friends that did political stuff, and half the room hates you. My goal was to make as many people laugh as I could. And because, I really believe if you took people from different sides of the political spectrum, they could peg one side or the other, and you sat down with them and you said, what do you want out of life? We would probably agree on 85% of the things. But instead of celebrating that 85%, what we chose to do was to scream and throw things at each other for the 15% that were different. One of the coolest things about stand-up for me was before I did it, I had never been anywhere, never been out of the South. I've been to all 50 states and almost every part of all 50 states. And you realize, yeah, the accents change and the scenery changes, but people are people. That's the part that I chose to go after with comedy.
10: Jeff, this is being billed as your last comedy special. How can you be so sure that it's your last comedy special?
11: I'm not positive, but I'm pretty sure. Because there's a lot of, I got to tell you, I am enjoying this season of life as much as any season I've had. I'm more content. I'm more at peace. And now at this point in my life, I'm like, you know what? If I got a spare Wednesday evening, I don't want to be in a club with no cards in my hands. I'd rather be laying in the bed reading to my grandkids. It's not because I didn't love this thing. It's because I love other things too. And I've spent so much of my life doing stand-up that I'm like, you know what? I don't want to miss the good things in this season of life. I've done that. I've experienced that. And

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3: Colorectal cancer was once considered a disease of older people, but is now the top cancer killer in people under age 50, with little concrete evidence as to why. 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I'm Vicki Gonzalez. 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
4: Live from NPR News in Washington, I'm Dave Mattingly. President Trump says he believes an agreement to end the war with Iran could be reached before the end of the week. Speaking to reporters in New York last night, the president gave a timeline of 2 or 3 days. The president also said a deal would include the immediate reopening of the Strait of Hormuz to commercial ship traffic. The U.S. naval blockade of Iranian ports remains in place. NPR's Aya Batraoui says this follows an exchange of fire between Israel and Iran, which prompted Trump to call on Israeli Prime Minister Benjamin Netanyahu, as well as Iran, to stop shooting immediately.
5: Trump was very clear in comments to several news outlets that he did not want Israel to retaliate, saying that this would blow up hopes for a deal with Iran. And he told the Financial Times that he is the one calling the shots, not Netanyahu. But hours later, Israel did fire back at Iran, and Trump posted online that final negotiations to end the war with Iran were proceeding, subject to what he said, quote, was ignorance or stupidity getting in the way. But we know that Trump and Netanyahu started this war in Iran together, and we know that they're at odds. Trump has admitted to cursing at Netanyahu in a call, calling him crazy over Israel's continued bombing of Lebanon. Expanding that war in Lebanon can quickly engulf the region and derail Trump's negotiations with Iran.
4: A U.S. military helicopter has crashed near the Strait of Hormuz. No injuries are reported. This is NPR News from Washington. Voters are taking part in primary elections today in 4 states, Maine, Nevada, North Dakota, and South Carolina. In Los Angeles, City Councilwoman Nithya Raman is advancing to November's mayoral runoff election, where she'll face incumbent Democratic Mayor Karen Bass. Raman finished ahead of Republican Spencer Pratt and will face off against Bass. The votes are still being counted in California's gubernatorial primary, where Democrat Javier Becerra is still waiting to see if he'll face Republican Steve Hilton or fellow Democrat Tom Steyer. Apple is rolling out a new version of Siri. NPR's John Ruich says it includes built-in artificial intelligence.
6: Apple promised an AI-updated Siri 2 years ago and is finally delivering. Analysts have criticized the maker of iPhones and Mac computers for being slow to jump into AI, but at its annual developer conference, company executives pushed back, saying other companies were racing ahead on AI while Apple was ensuring that it has strong privacy and security. Earlier this year, Apple announced a team-up with Google and is using Google's Gemini AI model to underpin Apple's own AI. The new Siri will be able to access the internet for information, like other chatbots, as well as personal messages and emails. It can also analyze pictures and interact with apps on Apple devices, like Maps, the Safari web browser, and the calendar. The company says the update will be available later this year. John Ruich, NPR News.
4: I'm Dave Mattingly.
7: Are we ready for the World Cup, the NBA Finals, and Ultimate Fighting on the White House lawn all in the same week? On the next Fresh Air, we speak with Laura Williamson, editor-in-chief of The Athletic, about our summer of sports. From skyrocketing ticket prices to travel restrictions related to politics, the Iran war...

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2: Colorectal cancer was once considered a disease of older people, but is now the top cancer killer in people under age 50, with little concrete evidence as to why. 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I'm Vicki Gonzalez. 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
3: Live from NPR News in Washington, I'm Dave Mattingly. There are election primaries today in four states, Maine, Nevada, North Dakota, and South Carolina. In Maine, voters will decide the Democratic opponent for Republican Senator Susan Collins, who is seeking a sixth term in November. In South Carolina, five Republicans are challenging Senator Lindsey Graham for the GOP nomination, as Graham seeks a fifth term in the Senate. Three Democrats are competing there as well. In California, it's still not known whether Republican Steve Hilton or Democrat Tom Steyer will advance to the November gubernatorial runoff against Democrat Javier Becerra. The votes, including many mail-in ballots, are still being counted, as NPR's Miles Parks reports.
4: It takes a bit more time for officials to process vote-by-mail ballots compared to in-person votes. They have to deal with scanning barcodes, removing the ballots from envelopes, getting them ready to check the signatures, for instance, to verify identity. That is the case everywhere, all over the country. But in California, we see this rush of voters, roughly a quarter of the electorate, that return their mail ballots on Election Day. So all that work can't even begin until after voting is completed.
3: That's NPR's Miles Parks. In Los Angeles, City Councilwoman Nithya Raman will face Democratic incumbent Mayor Karen Bass in November. Raman has advanced to the runoff after finishing ahead of Republican Spencer Pratt. This is NPR News. President Trump is once again expressing optimism that an agreement to end the war with Iran is near. Speaking to reporters in New York last night, the president said a deal could be finalized in 2 or 3 days. Separately, a U.S. Army Apache helicopter has crashed near the Strait of Hormuz. No injuries are reported. The two crew members were rescued. People in France are expressing outrage over the death of an 11-year-old girl who disappeared after school late last month. NPR's Eleanor Beardsley in Paris says the father of one of the girl's classmates is under arrest.
5: Thousands gathered in cities across France to show their outrage over a justice system they say doesn't work. In Paris, an angry crowd in front of the justice ministry chanted for the minister to resign. 11-year-old Lihana went missing May 29th after school in her hometown in southern France. Her body was discovered a week later. After the main suspect, a 41-year-old father of a classmate, was arrested, officials revealed he'd been accused in several cases involving young girls, including the rape of a 10-year-old, but had still not been questioned by police when Lihana went missing 9 months later. Justice Minister Gérald Darmanin has promised 70,000 cases involving children will be examined in the next month. Eleanor Beardsley, NPR News, Paris.
3: I'm Dave Mattingly in Washington.
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6: Are we ready for the World Cup, the NBA Finals, and Ultimate Fighting on the White House lawn all in the same week? On the next Fresh Air, we speak with Laura Williamson, editor-in-chief of The Athletic, about our summer of sports. From skyrocketing ticket prices to travel restrictions related to politics, the Iran war, and the Ebola outbreak. 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
1: Californians from across the state rely on CAP Radio state government reporting. Marty from Sausalito says, I trust you to be our eyes and ears in the state government. 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
2: Live from NPR News in Washington, I'm Dave Mattingly. Voters in Maine, Nevada, North Dakota, and South Carolina are going to the polls today. Among the election primaries being watched closely is the Senate contest in Maine. That's where supporters of Democrat Graham Platner are hoping he'll be chosen to challenge Republican Senator Susan Collins in November. Collins is seeking a sixth term. In South Carolina, five Republicans are challenging GOP Senator Lindsey Graham for the party's nomination. Graham is running for a fifth term. Three Democrats are competing to go up against Graham in November. Gavin Jackson with South Carolina Public Radio says voters in the state are also choosing candidates for governor, and President Trump is backing one of them.
3: Lieutenant Governor Pamela Evatt is a longtime supporter of Trump. Now she has his support in her bid to become the next governor of South Carolina. But the president's blessing doesn't make the primary a slam dunk. In his endorsement, Trump alluded to the idea that Governor Henry McMaster's son could be Evatt's running mate, a plan denied by Evatt and derided by the four other Republicans in the race. Her biggest challenger is four-term Attorney General Alan Wilson, who occupies a similar political lane, emphasizing his support for the president. Congresswoman Nancy Mace is also on the ballot. The race is widely expected to go to a runoff, with no candidate likely to get above 50% plus one vote. Three Democrats are vying for their party's nomination. For NPR News, I'm Gavin Jackson in Columbia, South Carolina.
2: This is NPR News from Washington. The Agriculture Department says several cases of New World screwworm have been confirmed at ranches in Texas as well as one in New Mexico. Agriculture Secretary Brooke Rollins was in Texas yesterday to raise awareness, as David Martin Davies with Texas Public Radio reports.
4: Rollins said this is an emergency that threatens the nation's cattle industry, but she wanted to stress that the parasitic fly is not going to hurt the quality of food in the United States.
5: This does not affect the food supply system. This is not a virus. It is not a disease. It is a pest. And so we obviously are treating it as such, but the food supply system remains intact and couldn't be safer.
4: Rollins also said the USDA is deploying resources in Texas, including setting up animal quarantine zones, sterile fly releases via aerial flights and ground release chambers, and deploying personnel to set up and monitor fly traps. People are encouraged to check their animals, including pets, and notify authorities if they find screwworm infestations. For NPR News, I'm David Martin Davies in San Antonio.
2: OpenAI says it's filed paperwork with the Securities and Exchange Commission that would lead to the ChatGPT maker going public. The company says it hasn't decided when it might launch its initial public offering of stock or at what target price. I'm Dave Mattingly, NPR News in Washington.
6: Are we ready for the World Cup, the NBA Finals, and Ultimate Fighting on the White House lawn all in the same week? On the next Fresh Air, we speak with Laura Williamson, editor-in-chief of The Athletic, about our summer of sports. From skyrocketing ticket prices to travel restrictions related to politics, the Iran war, and the Ebola outbreak. 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
7: In our daily lives, we cannot be calling our legislators or knowing what they're saying. 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
7: From Marketplace, I'm Kimberly Adams. The Consumer Price Index, also known as CPI, for May comes out tomorrow. It measures how prices for some consumer goods change over time. But consumers aren't the only ones feeling squeezed by higher prices. The National Federation of Independent Business, or NFIB, released a new survey this morning, and it shows inflation is also a top concern for firms. Marketplace's Nancy Marshall-Ginzer joins me now live to talk about this. Good morning, Nancy.
9: Good morning.
7: So just how big of a problem is inflation for small companies?
9: Well, small business owners were asked about this in the survey, which is called the NFIB Small Business Optimism Index. 18% of them said inflation was their most important business problem, and that's the highest rate since December of 2024.
7: What are they paying more for? Like, did they talk about specific costs that are rising for them?
9: Yeah, many of them mentioned the price of fuel, especially companies involved in transportation. Almost a third say they're also paying their employees more. They're facing higher interest rates on their loans. A farmer in the survey complained about the high cost of seeds and fertilizer. And small business owners are also unhappy about the high cost of insurance, from car and property insurance to health insurance for workers.
7: How are small firms handling these increasing costs? Passing them on to customers?
9: In some cases, yes. More than a third of the business owners in the NFIB survey have raised their prices. And that's the highest reading since March of 2023, as we were coming out of the pandemic. One business quoted in the survey said its price hikes couldn't keep up with its rising costs. A construction company said the cost of everything it buys is up, but it hasn't increased its bid prices and its earnings are down. So not surprisingly, around a third of the firms in the survey plan to hike their prices over the summer, and that will feed right into the CPI.
7: Thank you, Nancy.
9: You're welcome.
7: Many businesses, small and large, were frantic last September when President Trump announced a new $100,000 fee on visas for high-skilled foreign workers, H-1B visas. Well, on Monday, a federal judge in Boston gave a win to 20 states that sued against the policy, saying that the Trump administration overstepped its authority in imposing such a fee and that it needs Congress to do it. The White House said in a statement it was confident the order will be reversed on appeal. Let's do the numbers. The FTSE in London is down 0.2%. Dow, S&P and NASDAQ futures are up in the 2 to 0.8% range, with the Dow future up 92 points, and the 10-year Treasury yield is down at 4.55%. Now, a lot can happen in a day when it comes to the economy and all its moving parts, from workplace culture to markets. We've got you covered here on the Morning Report and in the evening. You can find our Marketplace programs on public radio, in your podcast feeds, or at marketplace.org.
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7: We learned last week that the U.S. economy added another 35,000 jobs in healthcare in the month of May, which continues a strong hiring trend. But local economies can miss out on that if their hospitals close, which happened to the town of Thomasville, Alabama, almost 2 years ago. Nicole Stinson is director of the public library there, which also serves as a career readiness center. While visiting the library a couple of weeks ago, I asked her what it was like when the hospital was still open.
0: It was great. I know this facility, my youngest son, it came in handy when he had an emergency. He was probably, I think, two, and he's actually in there today in my office. I told him to hide. Easton.
10: Oh, hi.
0: daycare called. He just started running a fever, and I needed to come get him. So I immediately left, went and got him. His fever was rising. Got him in the car seat. We were headed back home, and I noticed his eyes were open, but he was not responsive because I was trying to talk to him, make sure he was okay. So I immediately did a U-turn, went straight to the hospital, and that was probably one of the scariest things because he was not.
7: I can tell you're shaking a little bit just retelling the story. That must have been terrifying.
0: So it was, that was probably one of the hardest things I've ever done, is carry his limp body into the ER.
7: So sorry. That sounds awful.
0: And he was in that seizure for over 45 minutes, even after the medicine they gave him to come out of it.
7: Did they tell you what might have happened if you'd had to delay care?
0: We didn't talk about that.
7: Didn't want to know.
0: Because it was already, it was already very stressful.
7: Yeah. Well, I'm glad that the hospital was there then.
0: Me too.
7: Your friends, family members who've needed emergency care since then, what have you heard from them?
0: So a lot of what we do is you end up calling somebody or texting somebody that is a nurse. And so actually one of my employees, he's a minor, but his dad is a nurse. And his dad, I have called him to stitch us up when we think something is wrong, and that's pretty common. One of the local nurse practitioners, I text him anytime there's something a little bit more serious. And they've kind of stepped up.
7: That's wild, though. It's sort of like at-home healthcare.
0: Yeah, which, I mean, they're not, I guess, advertising it. Mm-hmm. But, yeah, when they are there for their friends and family.
7: That was Nicole Stinson, director of the Thomasville Public Library. We'll have more on the underlying causes of the rural healthcare crisis, as well as some possible solutions. You can find all of our coverage accumulating on our website, marketplace.org. I'm Kimberly Adams with the Marketplace Morning Report. 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
10: President Trump says the U.S. is close to an agreement with Iran to end the war, which could include a new deal about Iran's nuclear program. But what might Trump have to concede?
11: What he cannot abide is an outcome that paints him to be a loser, having been played by the regime that he intended to weaken.
10: I'm Elsa Chang. Nuclear negotiations on All Things Considered from NPR News.
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13: Good morning. The race for governor in South Carolina today will be another test of the power of President Trump's endorsement. And Maine Democrats are expected to choose Graham Plattner to take on Senator Susan Collins. It's Morning Edition from NPR News. Trump is attacking California's mail-in voting system. Election experts think he will do it again if he doesn't like November's results. I'm Leila Fadel.
14: And I'm Michelle Martin. California Attorney General Rob Bonta worries about other ways Trump might interfere. Also, violence is surging around the world. Russia's invasion of Ukraine, the massacre in Sudan's El Fasher, and Israel's bombardments of Gaza made last year one of the deadliest for state-based conflict in decades. It's Tuesday, June 9th. On this day in 1973, Secretariat won the Belmont Stakes and the Triple Crown. News is next.
15: Live from NPR News in Washington, I'm Corva Coleman. The Pentagon says a U.S. military helicopter went down near the Strait of Hormuz yesterday. Two crew members were safely rescued. U.S. Central Command disclosed the information this morning. President Trump confirmed it last night. NPR's Greg Myrie reports U.S. forces are in the area enforcing a U.S. naval blockade.
16: The two crew members in the Apache helicopter crashed as they were patrolling near the coast of Oman and not far from the Strait of Hormuz. U.S. Central Command said they were rescued in the early hours of Tuesday, about 2 hours after the crash. Both are in stable condition. The military statement said the cause was under investigation. There have been no reports of hostilities in that area. U.S. forces are operating close to the strait, but generally not inside it, to enforce the U.S. blockade of ships going to or from Iranian ports. Iran is enforcing its own blockade. Few oil tankers or other commercial ships are passing through the Gulf due to the dueling blockades. Greg Myrie, NPR News, Tel Aviv.
15: A federal judge has overturned President Trump's $100,000 fee for H-1B visas. NPR's Sergio Martinez-Beltran reports the visas are given to highly skilled foreign workers in the U.S.
17: Boston federal judge Leo Sorokin ruled the $100,000 fee constituted a tax, something the president has no authority to implement. Before, the cost of H-1B visa petitions ranged from $960 to about $7,500. This ruling gives relief to employers, although the White House has said it will appeal. This lawsuit was filed by 20 states, including California. They argued the fee would impede their ability to hire teachers for their primary and secondary schools, exacerbating existing teacher shortages. They also said it would lead to a decline in medical workers. Sergio Martinez Beltran, NPR News, Austin, Texas.
15: Health Secretary Robert F. Kennedy Jr. says future doctors will now need stronger knowledge of nutrition-based medicine before they can obtain a license to practice. NPR's Maria Godoy reports it's part of Kennedy's push to get medical schools to teach more about nutrition.
18: Kennedy announced the change at a press conference Monday. He said nutrition will now account for about 15% of the content on the three-step medical licensing exams that medical students are required to take in the U.S.
19: That means nutrition will no longer sit at the margins of medical education. It will shape what students learn, what physicians master, what licensing boards assess, and ultimately how patients receive care.
18: The groups that agreed to the plan include the National Board of Medical Examiners and the National Board of Osteopathic Medical Examiners. Maria Godoy, NPR News.
15: You're listening to NPR. President Trump has nominated acting U.S. Attorney General Todd Blanche to serve in the role. Blanche was formerly Trump's personal attorney. He took over as acting U.S. attorney after Trump dismissed his predecessor, Pam Bondi. He has overseen aggressive efforts to prosecute Trump's perceived political foes. As gas prices remain high with no end in sight, these are taking a toll on people's budgets. NPR's Jennifer Ludden reports on the trade-offs some people are making.
20: In South Carolina, Mabel Lago and her husband have put off their plan for long road trips in retirement, but she worries they'll run out of time.
21: At some point, you don't want to drive at a certain age.
20: In Ohio, middle school music teacher Matt Kiesel has seen the cost of his hour-long commute double. Come fall, he's considering staying part-time with siblings in the city where his job is.
22: But then again, I'm away from my family and I'm away from my kids and my partner. And I don't want to have to do that.
20: Some can't get to work at all because of high prices. Alan Bashir at the United Way helpline in Baltimore says a recent caller worried she'd be fired after missing 2 days.
23: Because, you know, she couldn't pay for her fuel for her car.
20: And there was little help Bashir could offer. Jennifer Ludden, NPR News.
15: Three more cases of the New World screwworm have been confirmed, including one outside Texas. That's 5 cases in all. The pest could potentially devastate the nation's cattle industry. The Department of Agriculture announced the new cases yesterday, saying one was found in a dog in New Mexico. 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
26: A new Gallup poll suggests that attitudes towards LGBTQ issues are shifting, especially among Republicans. After 2 decades of steadily rising support, support for same-sex marriage dropped 18 points in just 4 years. Support for transgender issues also saw a decline. What's behind these trends and the repercussions? 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
13: It's Morning Edition from NPR News. I'm Leila Fadel.
14: And I'm Michelle Martin. Good morning. Los Angeles Mayor Karen Bass has her November opponent, Progressive City Council member Nithya Raman. In a few minutes, we'll look into the University of Virginia's crystal ball for more on the L.A. mayor's race and new primaries today in Maine, Nevada, North Dakota, and South Carolina. But we will start with details on those primaries.
13: In Maine, Democrats are gearing up for a competitive Senate race. Nevada and South Carolina voters are picking their nominees for governor.
14: NPR's Sage Miller is following those races, and she's with us now. Good morning.
27: Good morning.
14: So let's start with that Maine Senate race. How important is this seat for Democrats?
27: Yeah, this is really important. It's quite a big deal. If Democrats have any chance at winning the Senate majority in November, picking up Maine is all but necessary. That requires flipping the seat away from Republican Senator Susan Collins. She's held the position for 30 years, largely because of her more moderate stance on the Hill. She isn't a Trump loyalist, but she is still a Republican, which means the president's unpopularity nationally and in the state could hurt her. But she's been here before. She's won many competitive elections. And like I said, Democrats want this seat. They need this seat. So they are trying to pick a candidate that can win it.
14: And it looks like that candidate will be Graham Plattner. Is he still expected to win, even with all these controversies around his personal behavior that have emerged in the past few weeks?
27: It would be very surprising if he didn't win. That's because no other Democrat is really going against him. Plattner is a combat veteran turned oyster farmer. He's a political newcomer, and he's had to answer a lot about his past since launching his campaign less than a year ago. Most recently, the New York Times published a story where Plattner's previous romantic partners described him as toxic and as a person who does not respect women. Plattner spoke to our colleagues at Maine Public, saying he believes these stories serve as a distraction away from the political movement he is building. He also told Maine Public he doesn't think his past will haunt him at the primary ballot box because voters know he's not the same man.
14: Okay, so let's move to South Carolina now. Republicans are picking their nominee for governor. Is there a front runner?
27: There isn't. And there are five Republican candidates on the ballot. But there is only one Trump-endorsed candidate. The president is backing Lieutenant Governor Pamela Evett. She's a longtime Trump supporter. And on the other hand, Congresswoman Nancy Mace is also vying for the nomination. She's a member of the Freedom Caucus in Washington, which just translates to she is also very conservative. But Mace gained the ire of Trump after she pushed to release the Epstein files. And this is another test of how much weight the president's endorsement carries. And there is also a chance voters won't know who the nominee is by the end of the night. The race will head to a runoff if no candidate can secure 50% plus one of the vote.
14: Okay, now to Nevada, where Democrats are going to pick their nominee to challenge the Republican governor.
27: Voters will be picking between a more establishment candidate, Attorney General Aaron Ford, or a more left-leaning progressive candidate, County Commissioner Alexis Hill. And here is why that is important. Nevada is a case study of where Democrats in swing states are. That signals to the national party what kind of Democratic leadership can win in these tough, high-stake races and places. Democrats believe they have a shot at winning the office. That's because Trump is pretty unpopular in Nevada at the moment. Tourism is down in a state that really relies on it. Gas is expensive. The war in Iran is unpopular. His immigration and tariff policies aren't boding well. And all of that is making it harder for Republican Nevada Governor Joe Lombardo to keep his job in November.
14: That's NPR's Sage Miller. Sage, thank you.
27: Thank you.
13: Let's get some analysis from J. Miles Coleman. He's the associate editor of Sabatow's Crystal Ball at the University of Virginia's Center for Politics. Good morning and welcome to the program.
0: Sure. Thank you guys so much for having me.
13: So before we get to today's primaries, I want to start with California, which is still counting results a week after Election Day. How did California's open primary system affect the L.A. mayor's race, which has now been called by the AP?
0: Yeah, sure. So California is kind of notorious for drawing this whole process out. But basically in California and in Los Angeles, everyone runs on the same ballot. You know, it's a nonpartisan election. But even with the Democratic vote, you know, split up between several candidates, it looks like the top two are going to be Democrats. You know, something we were warning about going into this election is generally the Republican vote in California, you know, was more straightforward in terms of the kind of candidates that they were backing, you know, et cetera. So we were warning of a red mirage. Basically, the results were going to look better for the Republicans at first. Democrats who were kind of sitting on their ballots waiting to decide between this race and the governor's race, et cetera, where they had a lot of options, were going to be a little later to turn in their ballots. And that's more or less exactly what we saw as the results were counted. The Republican, a guy named Spencer Pratt, got a lot of media attention on right-wing outlets. But the problem is usually Republicans only get about a quarter of the vote in Los Angeles, and that's about where he was.
13: And that's sort of what played out then. I want to turn to Maine, a really important Senate race there that could hold the key to who controls the Senate come November. And that is where Graham Plattner has really electrified Democratic voters with his tax the uber rich, Medicare for all, anti-establishment message. But he's also been dogged by controversy about his past, his personal life. But despite that, he's expected to win the nomination, the Democratic nomination in Maine. What does that say to you about what Democratic voters want in Maine and beyond?
0: Yeah, well, it's kind of interesting with Plattner. It seems like, you know, his personal life is all out there. You know, almost every day there's a new scandal. You know, I forget his name, but I remember about 10 years ago, there was also a candidate for president who every time he was in a controversy, you know, he kept going up. But I think there's a general attitude among the Democratic primary electorate that in some cases, or in a lot of cases, they aren't willing to defer to their leadership sometimes, that they see as, you know, not adequately pushing back against Trump. I think for as much controversy as Plattner has had, you know, I think that's something he's tapped into. He's tried to position himself as, you know, okay, well, we might respect Senator Susan Collins, but, you know, at the end of the day, she's going to vote with Donald Trump when it matters. You know, I'm not.
13: Yeah, he's tapped into this sort of anti-establishment feeling among Democratic voters. But can he win in the general, given his past? I mean, I interviewed him recently for NPR's Newsmakers, and he talked about how voters don't care about what he called gossip and headlines. They care about the issues. I mean, but will that work in the general, given all this baggage?
0: Yeah, you know, it's you know, one kind of parallel I've been making to this race is in my state of Virginia last year, the candidate for attorney general was a guy named Jay Jones, who shortly before the election, there were these texts revealed that he had talked about doing violent things to his peers, and he still won the election because in a Democratic-leaning year, Virginia, like Maine, is a blue state, and that kind of partisanship was enough to carry him over. So that's what maybe some of the proponents of Plattner would be hoping for, that in this type of environment, just the anti-Trump sentiment might kind of paper over any personal issues.
13: J. Miles Coleman at the University of Virginia's Center for Politics. Thank you so much.
0: Sure. Thank you.
14: Federal officials have confirmed 3 new cases of New World screwworm in Texas cattle, bringing the state's total to 5 in less than a week. The parasite was eradicated from the United States decades ago. Now scientists and ranchers are racing to contain it. Texas Public Radio's Brian Kirkpatrick reports.
2: Agriculture Secretary Brooke Rollins visited a USDA livestock insect lab in Kerrville, about 65 miles from San Antonio, on Monday. She says Texas is entering what she called a new phase in the battle against screwworm.
3: We're just at the beginning of this now new phase of the battle with it on our side of the border, but we will be watching very, very closely.
2: The latest detections involve a calf, a goat, and a dog found in different parts of Texas. New World screwworm is a flesh-eating parasite whose larvae feed on living tissue. Texas is home to the nation's largest cattle industry, making the outbreak a major concern for ranchers and agricultural officials. Rollins stressed that the outbreak does not pose a food safety risk. To prevent the pest from spreading, federal and state agencies have established quarantine zones and will start releasing sterile flies this week. These flies mate with wild screwworms but produce no offspring, helping suppress the population. But it will take a while. Currently, all sterile flies are imported.
3: Our goal is to have enough sterile flies deployed and out into Texas and wherever else this happens to be before the next summer season pops up.
2: San Antonio rancher and Texas A&M Regent John Bellinger, whom President Trump recently appointed as a senior advisor on screwworm preparedness, says expanding sterile fly production will be crucial.
4: There's a lot of research going on. We hope it works. We hope we can come up with something. But the obvious is we need more sterile flies.
2: Michael Schmoyer, Associate Administrator of the USDA's Animal and Plant Health Inspection Service, says containing the outbreak will depend in part on ranchers and animal owners voluntarily reporting suspected cases.
5: You want this to get over quicker? Have people report. Ask people to report. Beg people to report. That's what we need.
2: Governor Greg Abbott has declared a state of emergency for all 254 counties in Texas. For NPR News, I'm Brian Kirkpatrick in Kerrville, Texas.

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3: Colorectal cancer was once considered a disease of older people, but is now the top cancer killer in people under age 50, with little concrete evidence as to why. 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I'm Vicki Gonzalez. 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
4: Live from NPR News in Washington, I'm Dave Mattingly. Senate primaries in Maine and South Carolina are among today's election contests in four states. Primary

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1: Who are tired of parties and looking at individual candidates. In recent elections, Nevadans have split the ticket. But this race will likely come down to national politics, says University of Nevada, Reno, Political Science Associate Professor Jeremy Gelman.
2: When Nevada voters are thinking about how they want to express their political will, they're going to use this top of the ballot race to get at, are they happy with the direction of the state, the country, how they feel about the president?
1: Some top issues are data centers, gas prices, and healthcare costs. For NPR News, I'm Lucia Starbuck in Reno.
3: U.S. Central Command says two pilots aboard an Army attack helicopter have been rescued after their Apache went down near the Strait of Hormuz. Neither was injured. Separately, President Trump says he believes a deal to end the war with Iran could be reached within 2 or 3 days. This is NPR News. In Bolivia, the country's president has signed a law that makes it easier to send in army troops to break up protesters. As Catherine Osborne reports, this follows weeks of anti-government demonstrations over high prices.
4: Rising fuel prices and government austerity have led to a drop in popularity for center-right President Rodrigo Paz after only 7 months in office. His election was part of a right-wing wave in Latin America, but the global spike in fuel costs made his economic plans more complicated. Opposition activists and unions have blockaded streets in major cities. 10 people have died in the unrest, officials say. Until now, the president has mostly held back from using security forces to clear roads, but lawmakers back stronger presidential powers to do so after key services like hospitals remain blocked from traffic. For NPR News, I'm Catherine Osborne in Rio de Janeiro.
3: A referee from Somalia scheduled to officiate at the Men's World Cup soccer tournament has been denied entry into the U.S. FIFA confirms Omar Ortan won't be taking part in the upcoming matches. U.S. Customs and Border Protection blocked Ortan after he arrived on a flight in Miami over the weekend. In a statement, CPB cites what it calls vetting concerns. The World Cup kicks off Thursday at stadiums in the U.S., Canada, and in Mexico. I'm Dave Mattingly, NPR News in Washington.
0: 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Coming up, BBC Top Line at 542 and The California Report at 551 with news from throughout the state.
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7: It's Morning Edition from NPR News. I'm Leila Fadel.
8: And I'm Michelle Martin. Good morning. The L.A. mayor's ballot in the fall is set between two Democrats. Los Angeles City Councilwoman Nithya Raman will face incumbent Mayor Karen Bass, that according to the Associated Press.
7: The results are coming in almost a week after Election Day in California. President Trump claims taking that long to call races is evidence of fraud. He stormed out of an NBC interview over the weekend when host Kristen Welker pushed back. Local election officials say they are doing their best in a state that prioritizes making it easy to cast a ballot.
8: NPR voting correspondent Miles Parks is here to talk us through a situation that could be a preview of November's midterms. Good morning, Miles.
9: Hi, Michelle.
8: So as we just

0: Said President Trump says there is fraud. He didn't present any evidence of that. So let me just ask, why is it taking so long to count in California?
1: So there are a couple reasons, but the biggest one comes back to the timing of when voters return their vote-by-mail ballots. It takes a bit more time for officials to process vote-by-mail ballots compared to in-person votes. They have to deal with scanning barcodes, removing the ballots from envelopes, getting them ready to check the signatures, for instance, to verify identity. That is the case everywhere, all over the country. But in California, we see this rush of voters, roughly a quarter of the electorate, that return their mail ballots on election day. So all that work can't even begin until after voting is completed. California election expert Kim Alexander coined that sort of logjam, the pig in the python effect, because it takes a while to work through all of those votes.
0: So that seems pretty straightforward, but President Trump's response plays into one of his preferred narratives, which is that elections where he doesn't get what he wants are stolen.
1: Yes. And part of that is because we saw a similar dynamic play out in this LA mayor's race as what happened to Trump in 2020, where Trump's preferred candidate looked like he was going to advance to the general election as the first votes were counted, but then ended up falling behind as more mail ballots were counted. Trump posted about this a lot, and we saw a number of other Republicans and influencers jump in as well. Elon Musk, Ron DeSantis. Here's Speaker of the House Mike Johnson talking to CNN's Manu Raju.
2: Some of these efforts are so diabolical and so far upstream it is impossible to prove. But I think everybody knows instinctively something is wrong here.
1: Even for Republicans who have not gone full bore into Trump's stolen election narratives, they've been bashing California. It's just a pretty low-risk way to score political points.
0: What are you taking away from all this as you look ahead to the midterms?
1: I mean, every single election expert I talk to expects Trump to follow this exact same playbook in November if he does not like the way results are coming in. You can sort of imagine a scenario where control of the U.S. House rests on a few competitive districts in California. We're waiting on those results for up to a week, just like we are right now. That could be a potentially dangerous time. I was talking to Tammy Patrick, though. She's the chief programs officer for the National Association of Election Officials, and she said voters should look at this another way, as extra motivation to tune out the noise and just show up.
3: If this meant nothing, no one would be doing all the things they're doing to try and make it more difficult. It would be ignored, but it's not being ignored.
1: Every election will leave some people sad at the result, Patrick said, but the U.S. needs to get back to a place where that doesn't automatically mean questioning the election's legitimacy.
0: That is NPR's Miles Parks. Miles, thank you.
1: Thank you.
4: After the president's allegations of voter fraud in California, where ballots are still being counted, we called up California Attorney General Rob Bunta. What do you make of the president's comments?
5: Truly embarrassing. Unhinged, wild-eyed, dangerous, reckless, desperate, and a simple question about what's your evidence for the bold claim you've made, he has none.
4: With the midterm elections coming up, Bunta is gearing up for more election-related disinformation, some of which is coming from other government officials.
6: Bill Assayly, LA's top federal prosecutor, announced on X that his office is conducting multiple electoral fraud investigations. What's your reaction to that?
5: My reaction is every count, recount, hand count, audit, and court case has demonstrated there is no widespread voter fraud. It is very unfortunate that we're in a place now where people disregard inconvenient facts, manufacture their own facts. You know, the candidate running for mayor who just got surpassed by another candidate, Mr. Pratt.
6: You're referring to Spencer Pratt, who's running for mayor and has just been surpassed for that second spot.
5: Yes, he's suggesting that some of the votes that went to his opponent who surpassed him belong to homeless individuals. So misinformation and disinformation abounds. It's irresponsible and dangerous, especially for those who propagate it knowingly or without doing some critical thinking of their own.
6: What are you and other state officials doing to counter this misinformation, disinformation?
5: The best counter to misinformation and disinformation is calling it out, confronting it, providing the facts that show that it's demonstrably false. So I immediately went to my own platforms to share how Trump is lying. The facts rebut everything and contradict everything that he said. And it's important that he be called out for it because it's wrong and it's not true. I'm worried about what he might do. Will he deploy the military? Will he deploy ICE to the polls? Will he interfere with the U.S. Postal Service in the November election and the vote-by-mail ballots that move through the U.S. Postal Service? All those things are possible. And they rest on this lie, this fabrication that there's widespread voter fraud. So the danger is the action that follows the lie. And we're prepared. We've been tabletopping, preparing our response, our action for each of those scenarios.
4: Well, how much of this stems from just a lack of understanding of the election process, how votes are counted, why it sometimes takes a long time? I mean, in California, you don't get the results the next day, right? I mean, have state officials maybe relied too much on the idea that voters should just trust the process instead of pulling back the curtain and explaining more often how it all works, especially given the polling that shows how many Americans don't have trust in the process?
5: I think there is a degree of not full understanding of how the process works. And I think a good antidote to that is transparency, openness. And here, the LA County Registrar of Voters is completely transparent. You can go online right now and look at the live stream of the vote counting. You can go visit the Registrar of Voters as they're counting ballots to take a look around. The light of day is shining bright on the operations of the vote counting in LA County. But some don't want to understand. And Trump has basically taken the position that if he wins, or the person that he supports wins, the election was fair. If he lost, or the person he supported lost, it was rigged. And that's just not right. And that's dangerous, and it's unbecoming of a president of the United States.
4: Attorney General of California, Rob Bonta, thank you so much for your time.
5: Thank you so much, Vera. Thanks for having me.
4: NPR reached out to the White House asking for evidence of the president's claims of voter fraud. White House spokesperson Abigail Jackson wrote back, quote, "Countless Americans share the same concerns as President Trump," and added that President Trump is pushing for legislation that would, quote, "establish a uniform standard of photo ID for voting, prohibit no-excuse mail-in voting, and end the practice of ballot harvesting." No evidence of voter fraud was provided, and the claims remain unsubstantiated. This is NPR News.
7: Good morning, I'm Laura Kane at the BBC. The National Congress of Honduras has approved a series of reforms to tackle the murder of women. The reforms will see potential jail terms for femicide increased to up to 60 years. The BBC's Mimi Swaby has more details.
8: Honduras has consistently been among the highest rates, if not the highest rates of femicide in Latin America. But it really is a countrywide national problem.
7: Critics say the focus should be on preventing killings, not increasing sentences. Mauritania says its coast guard has rescued more than 1,000 migrants off the northwest African country's coast over the past 10 days. It's seen as an indication that migration along the dangerous route via the Atlantic Ocean is picking up again. Many are fleeing violence and oppression in neighbouring countries such as Mali, trying to reach Europe via the Spanish Canary Islands. And a black bear that's caused widespread school closures near Tokyo and has been on the loose since last weekend has been captured. Here's Kurumi Mori.
9: A vet tried to sedate it with a tranquilizer gun and eventually did after three tries. And authorities carried him away. So the whole operation took about an hour and 40 minutes from the time of locating this bear to the actual capture.
7: Another bear, which has been described as very intelligent, is still roaming the city of Fukushima, north of Tokyo. I'm Laura Kane at the BBC in London.
10: Health Secretary Robert F. Kennedy Jr. wants Americans to get off antidepressants. Psychiatrists are urging caution. That's next time on Here and Now.
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12: Good morning, I'm Michelle Martin. Historian Gordon S. Wood has died. He was 92 years old. His work focused on the American Revolution. He believed the founders fundamentally remade society, from systems of government to how people dressed, in ways even they didn't expect. Wood found his high school history classes boring, but it became a passion in college. He once wrote, quote,
0: we Americans have such a thin and meager sense of history that we cannot get too much of it. It's Morning Edition.
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4: It's Morning Edition from NPR News. I'm Leila Fadel.
0: And I'm Michelle Martin. A Knicks sweep. To my fellow New Yorkers, I take no pleasure in saying, forget about it. Victor Wembanyama helped the San Antonio Spurs win Game 3 of the NBA Finals, 115-111. President Trump was there at Madison Square Garden, the first sitting president to attend an NBA Finals game. Albert Samaha was also there covering the finals for the Washington Post, and he is with us now to tell us what happened. Albert, good morning.
14: Good morning. Thanks so much for having me.
0: So the Knicks had a 13-game winning streak, one of the longest ever in the postseason. What happened?
14: You know, every game this series has been so close, coming down to just a couple of shots at the end, and this time the shots fell for the Spurs. They didn't for the Knicks, and I think the Spurs probably just had a little bit more desperation after dropping the first two games.
0: So after the game, Knicks coach Mike Brown talked about the disparity in free throw attempts between the teams. How much of a factor was that?
14: It was a bit of a factor. I think, you know, that's always kind of the first thing coaches go to because it can kind of try to influence the refs for the next game. In the second half, it kind of was a big factor. I would say if to the degree free throws were an important factor, it was when Stephon Castle of the Spurs had two big free throws at the end with the crowd rocking and hit him both, even though he's just a guy in his early 20s.
0: So what was the atmosphere like in the arena? There was a lot of speculation in advance about what it was going to be like, and then you add the Trump factor. So tell us about it.
14: You could really feel 53 years of angst without a title from the moment the Knicks hit the floor. The crowd was roaring. It was one of the most electric, loudest atmospheres I've ever been in covering sports. And it carried throughout the game. You know, every time the Knicks hit a bucket, the crowd roared. And when Trump showed on the Jumbotron during the national anthem, they booed louder than they did when the Spurs came on the court.
0: Wow. Well, actually, I have a little bit of a clip of that. Let's hear it. Now, he said later he thought that was mostly cheers, but you were there. I was not. How did you hear it?
14: It was definitely boos. And I mean, this is a sporting arena, right? So you know what cheers sound like because the crowd is cheering when Jalen Brunson is on the screen 5 seconds later. You know what boos sound like because the boos come when Victor Wembanyama hits the court. And it sounded a lot more like when Victor Wembanyama hit the court than when Jalen Brunson was on the screen.
0: So what was it? It was like a classic New York sporting event, like times 10, basically. Lots of celebrities, every seat filled, like that kind of thing.
14: There were a million celebrities there. Every seat was filled. The real aggression of New Yorker sports fan passion was coming through in every moment. It's sort of interesting that they didn't announce that Trump would show up like they have with kind of UFC events when he's come to those. Instead, they just sort of showed him surprisingly on the screen when the national anthem was playing, maybe thinking that wouldn't lead to any boos. But this is New York, and New Yorkers really don't, you know, will respect any sort of routine. And when they saw the president on there, they let it rip.
0: Very, very quickly, what are you expecting for game 4?
14: I think it'll be just as close as the last few games. I think the crowd will be even louder. They'll try to make up for the fact that they lost game 3 at home. And this time they won't have to show up 3-4 hours in advance because there won't be a president there.
0: All right. That is Albert Samaha covering the NBA Finals for the Washington Post. Albert, thanks so much for getting up early after a late night. Appreciate it.
14: Thanks for having me. Appreciate you.
0: It's Morning Edition from NPR News. I'm Michelle Martin.
4: And I'm Leila Fadel.
15: It's 5:49. 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We'll have the latest in the next 15 minutes. From the Cap Radio newsroom, Gallo is closing its Lodi crush facility, laying off 20 workers. The Modesto-based company is keeping its Lodi blending and bottling operations open, citing regional capacity. This follows earlier 2026 Napa layoffs and is driven by an ongoing industry crisis of declining consumption and shifting consumer preference.
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19: Good morning. This is the California Report. I'm Avi Bolaños in San Francisco. The L.A. mayor's race is down to two Democrats. That's after the Associated Press declared Nithya Raman as the winner in the battle for second place over Republican reality TV personality Spencer Pratt. The city council member advances to the November runoff against incumbent Karen Bass. In a statement, Raman said she was incredibly honored by the results and invited people who are, quote, frustrated by the broken status quo to join her campaign. Raman trailed Pratt on election night by as much as 30,000 votes, but has been chipping away at that lead ever since. She overtook Pratt this weekend, and the AP declared her the winner after Monday's batch of votes put her ahead by nearly 22,000 votes. Meanwhile, a handful of races are still up for grabs in the state. KQED politics correspondent Guy Mirzarotti has more.
20: Over 1.7 million ballots remain uncounted, according to a Monday update from California's Secretary of State. In the race for governor, Republican Steve Hilton is maintaining a lead over Democrat Tom Steyer for the second spot in the general election. And Democrats are waiting to see who will face Republican David Valadao in the general election of a House seat the party is hoping to flip. School board trustee Randy Villegas is leading state assembly member Jasmine Baines in the Bakersfield area 22nd district. For the California Report, I'm Guy Mirzarotti.
19: Imperial Valley voters have rejected a controversial candidate for the Imperial Irrigation District, the region's powerful water and power agency. KPBS reporter Corey Suzuki says Carlos Duran's campaign was backed by a Southern California data center developer.
21: Duran was running for a seat on IID's board of directors. He had previously worked for the data center developer, Imperial Valley Computer Manufacturing. Campaign filings show he took $30,000 in donations from the company. Company CEO Sebastian Rucci had accused IID of not giving them a transparent process. Here's Rucci speaking on KQED's forum earlier this year.
22: I was actually given the absolute reverse, which I thought was illegal. So I handled it politically instead of going back at it legally.
21: During Tuesday's primary election, though, voters rejected Duran by a wide margin, instead voting to re-elect incumbent director Alex Cardenas, who served on IID's board of directors for 8 years. Cardenas says he sees the results as a sign that voters valued experience and a sense of ethics.
23: They want a transparent government that doesn't placate to special interests.
21: Duran did not respond to an interview request. For the California Report, I'm Corey Suzuki in San Diego.
19: Immigration courts across the country are using a new tactic to expedite hearings, which advocates say could lead to more deportation orders. Cap Radio's Gerardo Zavala attended a recent hearing in Sacramento.
24: Extra chairs had to be brought in to accommodate 30 immigrants waiting for their cases to be called in an immigration courtroom at the John Moss Federal Building. Roughly 45 were scheduled for the first hearing, with another 45 set to appear an hour later. I spoke with Jose, whose full name we're going to withhold to ensure his safety, after his hearing. He represented himself and his two daughters.
25: No, pues a mí me atacaron y pues
24: He says he was attacked in front of his daughters while in his home country of Mexico. He came to the United States because he feared for his family's safety. Like most immigrants who appeared that day, Jose did not have an attorney. That meant representing himself and his family in one of the country's most complex legal systems. He says he's frightened after learning the federal government is seeking to deport them. He was given 2 months to find an attorney and gather documents before his next hearing. That may prove difficult for him and many immigrants. The hearing was part of a new nationwide initiative known as Mega Masters. Immigration experts say these proceedings bring unusually large numbers of respondents, as many as 100, into courts used to handling around 20. Greg Chen with the American Immigration Lawyers Association says that creates major challenges for people who don't have legal representation.
1: It's going to make their situation greatly, incredibly unfair, and possibly send people back to circumstances that could be dangerous for them, especially for people who are facing persecution, asylum-type cases, or people who need humanitarian protection.
24: Chen says this speeds up the Trump administration's efforts to issue more deportation orders by having even more people plead to whatever charge is on their notice to appear document.
1: And as a result, many people who do not understand how these proceedings will affect their legal rights or their legal case are going to make decisions very quickly, and it's going to make the process exceptionally unfair.
24: Giselle Garcia with NorCal Resist, a mutual aid organization that assists immigrants through deportation proceedings, is helping Jose understand what just happened in court.
2: Take all your stuff and head over to the sidewalk so you can complete your business there.
24: She's being told she needs to move further from the building.
3: All right, and this is just for NorCal Resist, even though we're members of the public who can observe.
2: Yeah, see, it's not me. It's just,
3: no, I know it's not you.
2: Yeah,
24: Garcia says roadblocks like these make her organization's job even more difficult at a time when she says immigrants will likely need all the help they can get.
3: They're entering a system that they aren't in a position to really ever be successful in.
24: Garcia says many immigrants called into these hearings had their court dates moved up, in some cases by months or years. She's worried that some who weren't expecting to be called in didn't receive a notice in time to make arrangements to attend. 15 respondents missed the first hearing. Over 20 missed the second.
3: Those individuals will likely be receiving removal orders because they did not attend. But we don't know how many of those respondents didn't come because of out of fear or because they didn't receive the appropriate notice.
24: Jose says he's optimistic he'll find an attorney for his August hearing, even though many attorneys are fully booked or too expensive.
5: No, pues, a llorar nomás.
24: He says all he and his family could do is cry if they're denied asylum, because the government has their address. They have everything. They can't hide. In a statement to CAP Radio, an executive office for immigration review spokesperson said judges can issue deportation orders to anyone who doesn't show up for court if they determine sufficient notice was provided and that the Department of Homeland Security has established removability. For the California Report, I'm Gerardo Zavala in Sacramento.
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19: And that is the California Report for Tuesday, June 9th. We're a production of KQED News. I'm Adi Bolaños. Thank you for listening and have a great day.
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12: Good morning. Iran sees Israel's invasion of Lebanon as a way to divide Israel and the U.S. President Trump is telling Israeli Prime Minister Benjamin Netanyahu his attacks there make it harder to end the wider war. It's Morning Edition from NPR News. Apple promised more artificial intelligence in its iPhones 2 years ago. A souped-up Siri is finally coming. I'm Michelle Martin.
4: And I'm Leila Faldin. Apple executives say some other companies have not been focused enough on how people actually use AI. And Jeff Foxworthy saw a documentary about the Beatles struggling to gel in the studio. That inspired Foxworthy's latest stand-up special, letting the audience rank his jokes. It's Tuesday, June 9th. On this day in 1732, James Oglethorpe got a royal charter to establish the colony of Georgia. The news is next.
7: Live from NPR News in Washington, I'm Korva Coleman. Lebanese state media say the Israeli military has attacked the ancient coastal city of Tyre. One person has been killed. Israel is warning it could attack the Christian quarter of Tyre. NPR's Jana Raff reports the city's historic old section has been the last remaining refuge for more than 15,000 people.
8: Israel has been attacking Tyre for the past 2 weeks, saying it's targeting the militant group Hezbollah. But it left the mostly Christian section near the city's Roman port and areas around it untouched. Tuesday morning, Israel's military spokesman issued a warning in Arabic. Avihai Adrai said he was addressing residents of Tyre, including the Christian quarter and surrounding neighborhoods, urging them to evacuate urgently. He said the move was in response to Hezbollah attacks in Israel. Hezbollah has been fighting Israeli forces that have occupied southern Lebanon, but is also launching attacks on military targets in northern Israel. Tyre's UNESCO-listed heritage includes sites linked to Alexander the Great. Jane Araf, NPR News, Beirut.
7: There are primary elections in 4 states today: Maine, Nevada, North Dakota, and South Carolina. In Maine, there's been a lot of attention on the Democratic primary for the U.S. Senate. From Maine Public Radio, Kevin Miller reports on Graham Plattner's campaign.
9: Plattner is widely expected to clinch the Democratic nomination to challenge Republican Senator Susan Collins this fall, despite multiple controversies surrounding his past. The Marine Corps veteran says he struggled with PTSD for years after 4 combat tours in Iraq and Afghanistan. But Plattner's progressive populist campaign continues to resonate with Democratic voters like Glennon Friedman.
10: I believe that Graham Plattner and his wife are working out their personal issues, and that the real scandals are that half the people living in Maine can't afford to live here.
9: Governor Janet Mills' name is still on the ballot, although she suspended her campaign weeks ago. For NPR News, I'm Kevin Miller.
7: California held its primary election last week, but mail-in votes are still being counted. In the Los Angeles mayor's race, City Council member Nathania Roman will face incumbent Mayor Karen Bass. From member station LAist Frank Stoltz reports.
11: For days, reality TV star Spencer Pratt was leading the race for the second spot in the runoff, but the Republican had limited reach in overwhelmingly Democratic Los Angeles. Councilmember Rahman overtook Pratt on Sunday, and late Monday was nearly 3 percentage points ahead of him, prompting the AP to call the race. Rahman is a member of the Democratic Socialists of America. She'll face an uphill battle against Bass, who enjoys the backing of the Democratic Party, big labor, and a number of business groups. For NPR News, I'm Frank Stoltz in Los Angeles.
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25: It's 6:04 with CAP Radio News. I'm Steve Milne. California Congressman Kevin Kiley took to the House floor yesterday to slam his state's slow vote tabulating process.
26: This is an attempt to cloak administrative incompetence under a disguise of false civic virtue.
25: Supporters of California's system say the slow count is the byproduct of a system designed to make it easy to vote while protecting against fraud. But Kylie says the consequences should not be understated.
26: When we take weeks and weeks to count votes, with results often changing based upon what they were on election night, it fosters distrust in the entire process.
25: Kylie is pushing his Election Results Accountability Act. The bill requires states to count at least 90% of the ballots cast in a federal election no later than 72 hours after polls close and to make the count publicly available. It also requires states to certify the complete results no later than 2 weeks after the election. Kylie is running for re-election in a new district because of Proposition 50. He leads in the District 6 race with 25.4% of the vote to Democrat Richard Pence, 22.8%. California is relying on in-home supportive services or asking Governor Gavin Newsom to reverse course on budget proposals that could severely impact seniors and those with disabilities. Cap Radio's Chris Feltz reports.
0: With the state's budget deadline looming, state lawmakers are calling on Newsom to restore $367 million in proposed IHSS cuts. Republican Assemblymember Jeff Gonzalez says the plan would gut vital safety net programs, shifting cost burdens onto counties.
13: It would eliminate important protections that help people maintain services during transitions in Medi-Cal coverage, reinstate restrictive asset limits that could punish individuals for having even modest savings, and eliminate the backup provider system that many families depend on when a caregiver is unavailable.
0: The Newsom administration issued a statement to Cap Radio saying no agreement has been made, but clarified the counties would only incur shared costs if they exceed annual baselines. The statement also says that many of the proposals are already current policy or a byproduct of federal changes to health care programs. Chris Feltz, Cap Radio News.
25: Pacific Gas and Electric Company says it may cut power in some places because of gusty winds in the forecast that could knock down equipment and start a fire. Shutoffs are possible from tomorrow through Friday in parts of Yolo, Sutter, Colusa, Glen, Lake, Napa, Sonoma, and Tehama counties. 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
25: 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We'll hear about that in the next 15 minutes.
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4: It's Morning Edition from NPR News. I'm Leila Fadel.
12: And I'm Michelle Martin. Good morning. Israel and Iran both say they will stop attacking each other, at least for now.
4: In a major escalation, they exchanged missile fire for several hours and then called it off as abruptly as it began.
12: NPR's Greg Myrie is covering this story in Tel Aviv. Hello, Greg.
15: Hi, Michelle.
12: First, let me ask about another development. A U.S. military helicopter went down in the region. What do we know about this?
15: So two crew members of an Army Apache helicopter crashed as they were patrolling near the coast of Oman and also near the Strait of Hormuz. Now, U.S. Central Command said the two were rescued within approximately 2 hours of the crash and are in stable condition. A statement said the cause was under investigation, and we've heard no reports of hostilities in that area. U.S. forces are operating close to the strait, but not necessarily inside the strait itself. They're enforcing this U.S. blockade of ships going to and from Iranian ports, and Iran, of course, is also enforcing its own blockade.
12: So let's go to this missile exchange between Israel and Iran. It escalated very quickly and then ended the same way. What should we take away from this?
15: Yeah, so Michelle, it came after days of shooting exchanges that were increasing on two separate fronts, the U.S. and Iran in and around the Gulf, and Israel and Hezbollah in Lebanon. And this all boiled over on Sunday. Israel and Hezbollah were trading fire, and then Iran intervened and fired missiles at Israel. Israel then launched missiles at Iran. As you noted, this ended very quickly as Israel and Iran agreed to stop attacking each other, but nothing nothing was resolved, and both sides set conditions that could lead to another round at any time. Israel says its forces will keep operating in Lebanon, and just this morning it ordered the evacuation of remaining residents in the Lebanese coastal city of Tyre. And Iran says further attacks in Lebanon could lead to another and larger Iranian response.
12: You know, Greg, we've been focusing so much on the U.S.-Iran confrontation, but the Israel-Hezbollah conflict is now getting more attention. Does this make it harder to end the fighting across the region?
15: Yeah, it certainly seems so. Iran sees Lebanon as a way to pressure Trump and Israeli leader Benjamin Netanyahu and to divide them. Remember, just last week, Iran said it would stop negotiations with the U.S. if Israel went ahead with a threat to bomb Hezbollah in Beirut. Trump then had an angry phone call with Netanyahu and told him, don't do it. And then when Israel and Iran were trading missiles on Monday, Trump intervened again and told both sides to stop. So we're seeing a public rift between Trump and Netanyahu over Lebanon. Netanyahu says he won't tolerate attacks on northern Israel. Trump is telling him not to escalate in Lebanon because that's making it harder for Trump to get a deal with Iran.
12: Greg, before we let you go, President Trump continues to say that an agreement with Iran could come soon. Is there evidence to support this?
15: Well, not really. Trump said again last night he thinks there's a good chance of a deal in 2 or 3 days, but it's not clear why. Iran's decision to fire on Israel was a bold move. It could have spiraled out of control very quickly. So this episode demonstrates Iran feels it's in a strong position, and combined with the aggressive statements we see every day from Iranian officials, Iran just doesn't seem to be in the mood or the position for the kind of compromises Trump is demanding.
12: That is NPR's Greg Myrie in Tel Aviv. Greg, thank you.
15: Sure thing, Michelle.
4: For more on President Trump's efforts to maintain a ceasefire between Israel and Iran and the increasingly tense relationship between him and Israel's prime minister, we turn to David Shanker. He served as an assistant secretary of state for Near Eastern Affairs in the first Trump administration. He's now a senior fellow with the Washington Institute for Near East Policy. Good morning and welcome to the program.
1: Good morning, Layla.
4: How would you describe the relationship between President Trump and Israel's Prime Minister Benjamin Netanyahu right now?
1: Well, right now it's a little stressed. The Prime Minister, has his own priorities. The President's priorities are getting the Straits of Hormuz open. Mm-hmm. And this has gone up and down over the years. There have been moments where the President's level of frustration with the Prime Minister has gone up. Last summer, the Prime Minister, Israel, bombed Syria near the Ministry of Defense. Trump said, hey, you got to stop this. Don't destabilize Syria. Then, in the fall, you had Israel target Hamas leadership in Doha, Qatar.
4: Right.
1: And the Prime Minister was forced by the President to make a humiliating scripted apology by phone to the Prime Minister of Qatar. So,
4: does it feel higher than usual than we've seen before? I mean, Trump confirmed that he called Netanyahu, quote, crazy in the course of one phone call. We have seen the President get frustrated with Israel over its strikes in Lebanon that have threatened the ceasefire this time with Iran, but also in the last ceasefire that ultimately was extended. I mean, is it different in this moment?
1: I'm not sure. I think that there's a greater sensitivity because of all the pressures on the President with the economy, with this war in Iran that has gone on so mm-hmm. long. But I think the President also recognizes that Israel has the IRGC on its northern border and has refused thus far to accept a linkage between Hormuz and a ceasefire, quasi-ceasefire in Lebanon. I think what he wants is a less fire, a de-escalation, and drawing a red line around Dahia and Beirut. And I think that's where we're probably going to end up.
4: You know, the Prime Minister of Israel has made clear he wants to keep going in Iran. He sees this as an existential threat to Israel. He also wants to keep going in Lebanon, as the President really wants a deal and a way out of the war with Iran. So if the two leaders have different goals, these two allies have different goals, is a deal possible with Iran?
1: A deal is possible with Iran. They're not going to get their maximalist demand on Lebanon. I think at the end of the day, the President has one priority in terms of what he's got to get out of Iran, which is, on the nuclear file, the highly enriched uranium out of the country and a deal on enrichment. The prime minister obviously is going to be frustrated with that, but I think they can go forward with that, but it's going to take some time, I think, to get there.
4: What kind of leverage does President Trump have to pressure Netanyahu to limit what the Israeli military does in this conflict, especially when there are promises made at the negotiating table?
1: Listen, I think, the U.S. is the indispensable ally for Israel. And I think, that itself carries a lot of weight. Israel, pays attention to what the United States says. But there's a traditional toolkit. If Israel deliberately undermines U.S. interests, the threat of cutting off arms sales, the slow rolling of arms deliveries, diminished support in international fora like the U.N. But the arms sales, that's the nuclear option, and it's only ever been threatened once, which is in 1956 during the Suez Crisis.
4: Many voices on the left and a growing number on the right would like to see the U.S. severely limit or stop funding the Israeli military over the way it's prosecuted its wars in Gaza, Lebanon, Iran. If the president has this in mind, do you think it is likely he would explicitly threaten to cut Israel off in this way?
1: Well, I don't think so. Israel has already said they want to get off the $3.8 billion a year in U.S. military assistance. Mm-hmm. And he can move, more quickly on that if he'd like. But that's only, a small portion of Israel's defense budget. I think it's $45 billion this year. But that's still a very big threat, though.
4: David Shenker is a senior fellow with the Washington Institute for Near East Policy. Thank you so much for your time and your insights.
1: Hey, my pleasure.
12: President Trump has nominated Todd Blanch to serve as Attorney General. The White House says it formally submitted his nomination to the Senate, where Blanch may face a bumpy road to confirmation. NPR Justice correspondent Ryan Lucas reports.
2: Todd Blanch made his name on the national stage serving as President Trump's personal attorney, defending him from criminal prosecutions over hush money payments, mishandling classified documents, and attempting to overturn the 2020 election. After Trump returned to the White House last year, he tapped Blanch to serve as the number two official at the Justice Department. Blanch stepped into the top job on an acting basis after Trump pushed out his first attorney general, Pam Bondi, in April. Asked days later whether he wanted to be attorney general on a permanent basis, Blanch said this:
3: "I love working for President Trump. It's the greatest honor of a lifetime. And if President Trump chooses to keep me as acting, that's an honor. If he chooses to nominate me, that's an honor. If he chooses to nominate somebody else and asks me to go do something else, I will say thank you very much. I love you, sir."
2: Since stepping into the acting role, Blanch has had 2 months to audition for the permanent job. And in that time, he has aggressively pursued the administration's agenda and gone after the president's perceived enemies, including a second prosecution of former FBI Director James Comey. Blanch also has defended the proposed $1.8 billion anti-weaponization fund and personally signed papers that would shield Trump, his family, and businesses from IRS audits of past tax returns. Blanch has won praise from Trump, who signaled last week he planned to formally nominate him. And asked in an interview over the weekend what he would do as attorney general, Blanch told Fox News this:
3: "Look, executing on the president's priorities that he has talked about since he was running for president, and that's making this country safe again."
2: Still, Blanch's recent actions could complicate his narrow road to confirmation in the Senate, where Democrats and, crucially, even some Republicans have expressed concerns about his track record at the Justice Department. Ryan Lucas, NPR News, Washington.

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1: I'm Sarit Leshinsky, senior producer at CAP Radio. 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
4: California Attorney General Rob Bonta has launched a new affordability response team to investigate and prosecute unlawful practices driving up the cost of living. We'll have that story in the next 15 minutes. 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
5: Live from NPR News in Washington, I'm Dave Mattingly. President Trump is once again expressing optimism that the U.S. is close to reaching an agreement to end the war with Iran. Speaking to reporters in New York City, the president said there could be a deal in 2 or 3 days. Separately, U.S. Central Command says 2 crew members have been rescued after their Army attack helicopter crashed near the Strait of Hormuz. Neither was seriously injured. It's unclear what caused the crash. The leaders of China and North Korea are vowing to breathe new life into their decades-old alliance at a summit in Pyongyang. NPR's Anthony Kuhn reports.
6: On his second day in Pyongyang, Chinese leader Xi Jinping and his host Kim Jong-un visited a monument to Chinese soldiers killed fighting alongside the North in the Korean War. He and Kim planted a fir tree to symbolize the two countries' evergreen friendship.

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1: In 2024, the summit came just weeks after Xi Jinping held summits with both President Trump and Russian President Vladimir Putin. Anthony Kuhn, NPR News, Seoul.
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3: It's 6:31 with CAP Radio News. I'm Steve Milne. Progressive Democrat Mai Vang has moved into second place in Sacramento's closely watched 7th Congressional District race. That's according to the latest election results. CAP Radio's Tony Rodriguez has more.
4: If the new results hold, Vang would face incumbent Democratic Congresswoman Doris Matsui in a November runoff. On election night, Republican Zachariah Wooden held a narrow lead over Vang, who sits on the Sacramento City Council. But Vang moved ahead after Friday's election update. Matsui continues to hold first place at 30% of the vote. Vang now has about 28%, while Wooden has roughly 23%. About two-thirds of the expected votes have been counted. The high-profile race was marked by political attacks between Matsui and Vang. Tony Rodriguez, CAP Radio News.
3: Homeless advocates in Sacramento are demanding answers after a planned shift of city-funded shelters and transitional housing left vulnerable families stranded on city streets last week. Christy Smith is a case manager who works with the Sacramento Homeless Union.
5: People are living with autoimmune diseases, compromised immune systems, mobility limitations, and other serious health conditions. For some, being forced to remain outside in extreme heat is not just a hardship, it is a life-threatening risk.
3: The breakdown happened as the city of Sacramento attempted to transition its motel program to what's now known as the Emergency Shelter Vouchers for Families program. You'll find more news at capradio.org.
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3: Still ahead, we'll hear about the Pope's recent warnings that AI companies represent a new form of colonialism. That's in the next 15 minutes. Morning Edition continues on CAP Radio News at 6:34.
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7: This is Morning Edition from NPR News. I'm Michelle Martin.
8: And I'm Leila Fadel. Apple is taking a big leap into the artificial intelligence era. The company announced a long-awaited overhaul of its digital assistant Siri on Monday. For more on Apple's annual developer conference, we turn to NPR tech correspondent John Ruich. Hey, John.
9: Good morning.
8: Good morning. So how is Siri going to be changing?
9: Well, the new and improved Siri is called Siri AI, so it's all right there in the name. Old Siri could only do basic tasks like setting timers, turning on a flashlight, maybe looking stuff up for you, and then providing some web links. This new AI-enabled Siri has much more functionality. You're going to be able to have a conversation with it, and it'll give answers like an AI chatbot. It can access other apps, say on your phone, look for stuff in your old text messages or emails, give you recommendations, analyze, even organize your photos. So it'll potentially be a substantial step up once it's available later this year.
8: John, it feels like Apple's a little late to the AI game here. I mean, they started talking about this version of Siri 2 years ago.
9: Yeah, Apple's been seen by some as falling behind in AI as chatbots like ChatGPT and Claude have taken the world by storm. Apple's senior vice president for software design, Craig Federighi, though, stood by Apple's approach in his remarks.
10: Some appear to be racing forward, seemingly pursuing AI for the sake of AI, without clear regard.

0: hard for the people, all of us, that it's ultimately meant to serve.
1: Apple is different, he says. You know, it's focused on usefulness and on privacy and safety. Those are two things that Apple won't compromise on. Apple's AI systems are going to run on your device, so your data isn't going elsewhere. In the same vein, the company also announced a raft of new protections for minors. So there are going to be enhanced parental controls over what apps and websites, for instance, kids can use, how long they can use them, and who they can communicate with. And Apple's doing this at a time of growing concern and high-profile lawsuits against a bunch of other tech companies about child safety online and AI.
2: What about the business strategy here?
1: Yeah, there's two interesting things to point out. One is that Apple is partnering with Google here. Its AI is based on Google's Gemini. This has been read by some as a sign that Apple couldn't pull it off on its own, couldn't get AI done on its own, but it might turn out to be a good move, actually. There's a lot of froth in the AI sector these days. Companies are making these gargantuan capital expenditure or CapEx investments without a clear path to profitability. To raise money, we're going to see some IPOs coming up. SpaceX is listing this week. OpenAI and Anthropic are planning huge listings later this year. Daniel Newman is CEO with the Futurum Group, a tech consultancy. He says that by partnering with Google, Apple gets top-tier AI without the heavy lift of developing it.
3: If they get it right, they're not committed to $500 billion of CapEx like some of these companies are. They're just paying rent to Google.
1: And Layla, the second thing to note from a business perspective is that what Apple's doing on AI is not just Siri, but it's embedding AI across its systems through what they call Apple Intelligence. The goal here seems to be to make consumer AI kind of invisible, like a seamless part of the Apple experience.
2: And what are you watching for from Apple in the coming months?
1: Well, we'll be watching to see if this AI rollout works as advertised. Also, Apple's getting new leadership in the fall when CEO Tim Cook steps down. He was actually pretty bullish about the company in his video remarks at the developer conference, his last one, saying the best is still ahead.
2: That's NPR tech correspondent John Ruich. Thank you, John.
1: You're welcome.
2: And to note, Apple and Google are financial supporters of NPR.
4: The national average for a gallon of regular gasoline has been falling for the last few weeks. AAA says that average is about $4.16. That is still more than a dollar more than it was before the U.S. and Israel started a war with Iran. Housing, food, and utilities are not cheap either. NPR's Jennifer Ludden checks in on the trade-offs people are making.
5: Middle school music teacher Matt Kiesel started a new job last year with a good pay raise. But then the cost of his hour-long commute from Mansfield, Ohio, doubled.
6: Spending about $125 a week just in gas to get to work and back.
5: He delivered pizza for a bit to make extra money, and he's ramped up his longtime side business, deep cleaning cars.
6: Usually for if I was saving for something or if I wanted to go on a trip or if I wanted to do, you know, X, Y, or Z. But recently it's been, well, okay, now I need to do this so that I can pay bills. So
5: Kiesel is glad summer break also means a financial break on the commute, and he's trying to get creative about cutting costs for next school year. He has siblings in Columbus, where his job is, and could stay over a night or two a week with them.
6: But then again, I'm away from my family, and I'm away from my kids and my partner, and I don't want to have to do that.
5: He's also looking to swap out his SUV for an old hatchback with better gas mileage, because he's not counting on prices coming down anytime soon.
6: You're like, oh, $379, I better fill up, you know, and then you think, wait a second, 3 or 4 months ago, you would have been, you know, laughing your way out of the gas station.
5: For some people, gas prices are making it hard to get to work at all.
7: Good morning. Thank you for calling 211. This is Alam.
5: Alam Bashir takes calls at the United Way helpline in Baltimore.
7: It's rough out there. A lot of people are not working. The people that are working, they're not making enough money.
5: In February, there was a one-time grant for people behind on their utility bills.
7: The day that that program went out, our system crashed because of how many people called us at the same time.
5: Recently, Bashir's gotten more callers struggling with gas prices. One woman said she'd not been able to go to work for 2 days and was afraid she'd lose her job if she missed a third.
7: Because, you know, she couldn't pay for her fuel for her car.
5: Bashir tried to get free bus tokens for the woman, but funding for that program had run out. In rural South Carolina, Mabel Lego and her husband are retirees on a fixed income. They moved there from New Jersey in January to be near their son and love exploring.
8: My husband and I like the walk. Different paths in different parks, we've had to cut back on that because of the price of gas.
5: They limit trips to save money, and they've put on hold plans to travel a lot in retirement. They really want to see the Pacific Northwest. The idea is to drive because her husband doesn't like to fly. But it's not happening with gas prices like now.
8: And we're running out of time. We're in our 70s. My husband's going to be 76. And at some point, you don't want to drive, you know, at a certain age.
5: They're doing everything they can think of to spend less. This year, they stopped eating beef altogether.
8: I go to the grocery store every week and I tell the checkout person, if I could stop eating, I'd be rich.
5: Even harder was cutting back on coffee.
8: It took a while to get used to that, let me tell you. But I have the one cup in the morning and then I switch to water or tea or something like that.
5: They're still feeling the pinch financially, she says, but getting used to that, too. Jennifer Ludden, NPR News.
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9: Good morning, I'm Laura Kane at the BBC. Taliban forces in western Afghanistan have reportedly opened fire on protesters opposing the detention of women accused of violating strict Islamic dress codes. Two people are said to have been killed. The BBC's Ambarasan Etherajan.
10: Since seizing power in 2021, the Taliban rulers in Afghanistan have imposed restrictions on women, including a dress code, based on their strict interpretation of Islamic law. Women must be completely covered when they leave home, including a face covering.
9: A United Nations report says Palestinian civilians in Gaza and the West Bank are suffering severe violence on all sides, from Israeli forces, attacks by settlers, and from Hamas. The UN's Independent International Commission of Inquiry says Hamas uses the cover of Israeli military offences to commit its abuses. The report also accuses Israeli security forces of providing support and protection to settlers attacking Palestinians in the occupied West Bank. And China's President Xi Jinping has returned to Beijing after his state visit to North Korea, his first trip there in 7 years. Jake Kwon.
11: What we didn't hear in this trip is any mention of denuclearization. And it really just shows that for Xi Jinping, the primary goal here has been to establish friendship. And when you're trying to do that, perhaps it's best not mention removing nuclear weapons from North Koreans, something that they have enshrined in their own constitution.
9: I'm Laura Kane at the BBC in London.
12: Health Secretary Robert F. Kennedy Jr. wants Americans to get off antidepressants. Psychiatrists are urging caution. That's next time on Here and Now.
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14: Good morning, I'm Leila Fadil. Dating the big city can be tough, especially if you're a bowerbird in Australia. The males make elaborate thrones for females to sit on while they woo them. They used to be made with grass and leaves. According to a new study, urban bowerbirds are using much more colorful decor, usually stolen from humans. Mouthguards, cash, scrunchies. Stealing the decorations comes with additional risk. Nature's reminder that if he wanted to, he would. It's Morning Edition.
15: With Cap Radio News, I'm Steve Milne. California Attorney General Rob Bata is launching a new team within the State Department of Justice focused on the cost of living. The Affordability Response Team will investigate practices that Bata says unlawfully raise costs for Californians.
16: This team brings together experts from across the California DOJ who are already working to investigate and go after practices, policies, corporations, and scam artists that are unlawfully raising costs in every aspect of Californians' lives. This is an all-hands-on-deck moment.
15: The team will focus on 8 areas, including housing, health care, groceries, utilities, child care, and scams. Bata pointed to recent department actions, including a settlement that ended unlawful meat price coordination and an ongoing antitrust case against Amazon. Californians can submit tips and complaints through the Department of Justice website. The cost of living in California is 42 to 43% above the national average. The state has the highest gas prices, the highest median home price, and among the highest utility rates in the country. California has about 23,000 active missing persons cases. The state's Department of Justice held a resource fair over the weekend at Sacramento State to help families locate loved ones. Cap Radio's Greg Michek talked to some of those who took part.
17: Rosemary Southward's brother James went missing in 1974. He had dropped off his dog at the family's Fairfield home before a brief vacation. He was never seen again.
18: It was a feeling of utter helplessness. It was despair. Families sometimes feel that, you know, they're on their own, kind of. And I've been there.
17: Southward was on hand to help at the Find California Missing event, where families could update reports, submit DNA samples, and have documents scanned into state and national databases. Megan Eckelman oversees the department's missing persons section.
19: Oftentimes when family members are going through this loss, they are not in the best mental state initially. They may not want to release information that might be considered sensitive or embarrassing for their loved one.
17: In Southward's case, DNA testing helped identify her brother's remains 36 years after he disappeared. She now works for Fairfield PD and helps families going through the same thing.
18: Had an event like this been there when my family was going through it, this would have kind of rekindled that hope.
17: California's Department of Justice has resources available for families of missing persons on its website. Greg Michek, Cap Radio News.
15: This is Cap Radio News. It's 6:48. The Sacramento County Board of Supervisors will begin public budget hearings tomorrow on a nearly $9 billion spending plan for the next fiscal year. The plan calls for eliminating 195 mostly vacant positions to address a projected $101 million dollar budget deficit. Cap Radio's Tony Rodriguez has more.
20: County officials say the proposed budget reduces general fund spending by about $57 million. 15 positions from the district attorney's office and 48 from the sheriff's office are also proposed to be cut. The county says its budget gap is driven by anticipated federal funding changes and a longstanding structural deficit. County spokesperson Kim Nava says Wednesday's hearing will begin with presentations from county leaders before residents have a chance to weigh in.
21: After all those presentations are made, that's when public comment begins, and the public can let the board know what they think about the proposed budget, where they think the spending priorities should be.
20: The hearings will give supervisors their first public look at how proposed reductions could affect county services.
21: I think that department leaders really made these decisions with having in mind reducing the impacts on both employees and the community.
20: Supervisors are expected to adopt a final spending plan in September. Tony Rodriguez, Cap Radio News.

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1: 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Coming up on Morning Edition, President Trump is casting doubt on the results of California's primary, claiming there was voter fraud. State Attorney General Rob Bonta talks about the baseless claim in the next 15 minutes. From the Cap Radio newsroom, Gallo is closing its Lodi crush facility, laying off 20 workers. The Modesto-based company is keeping its Lodi blending and bottling operations open, citing regional capacity. This follows earlier 2026 Napa layoffs and is driven by an ongoing industry crisis of declining consumption and shifting consumer preferences.
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6: It's Morning Edition from NPR News. I'm Leila Fadel.
0: And I'm Michelle Martin. Good morning. Researchers who study global conflicts say there were more direct confrontations between states last year than at any point since the Second World War. That finding is from the Uppsala Conflict Data Program in Sweden. Civilian harm also reached record highs last year. We'll hear from one of the report's authors in a moment, but first we have a look at one of the flashpoints highlighted in the report, the violence in Sudan's El Fasher. Here's NPR's Africa correspondent Emmanuel Akinwotu.
7: The United Nations has said the violence in El Fasher bore the hallmarks of genocide. Violence that was filmed and widely shared by the militias that carried it out. From the deluge of footage posted on social media, fighters from the paramilitary rapid support forces at war with Sudan's army trample over the men, women and children they'd gone down. The RSF launched a brutal 18-month siege on the city in the western region of Darfur, the last city in the region where Sudan's army was stationed. Then in October last year, more than 60,000 people were killed in just a few days during the RSF's takeover of the city, according to the UN. The new report by the Uppsala Conflict Data Program said the massacres in El Fasher pushed one-sided violence in Africa to its highest levels since the Rwandan genocide in 1994.
8: The fighters were not attempting to hide their crimes.
7: Shayna Lewis is a Sudan specialist and senior advisor with Preventing and Ending Mass Atrocities, a non-profit organization.
8: They were rounding up young men on video, celebrating the fact that they had captured them, ordinary people, and were gunning them down in real time.
7: She's one of a number of researchers who documented evidence of violence by the RSF and allied Arab militias against African ethnic groups, shared with the UN Security Council. But despite statements of condemnation, nothing was done to prevent it.
8: I think that a lot of the geopolitical gridlock that is affecting other conflicts around the world, such as Gaza, such as Ukraine, has now trickled down into the Sudan file.
7: So genocidal violence, which once provoked international action and vows of never again, happened in plain sight, without obstruction. Emmanuel Akinwotu, NPR News, Lagos.
6: The conflict in Sudan is just one of the armed conflicts pushing global violence to record highs. Therese Peterson tracks global violence for the Department of Peace and Conflict Research at Uppsala University in Sweden. What does your research show us about how violent the world is right now overall?
9: The main finding is that the number of armed conflicts involving states reached a record high in 2025. And of those conflicts, also the number of conflicts between states, where states are involved on both sides, those doubled for the second year in a row, reaching the highest level recorded by the UCDP since the data collection started in 1946. And we also see a record high number of fatalities. Is the second deadliest year since the Rwandan genocide in 1994. So overall, it's definitely a more violent world at the moment.
6: I mean, the biggest that we're hearing about right now is Israel's war in Gaza and Russia and Ukraine.
9: And Gaza is also one of the deadliest conflicts, but the Russia-Ukraine war accounted for around 62% of the global fatalities in state-based armed conflict. Sudan is dominating the one-sided violence against civilians category, but the world's deadliest conflict was, in fact, Russia-Ukraine.
6: What other conflicts do you categorize as one-sided violence against civilians?
9: So one-sided violence against civilians is carried out by both non-state actors, such as IS, the Islamic State in many countries, RSF in Sudan, but we also have state actors carrying out this type of violence. So some notable cases from 2025 is the government of Syria, which has had troubles managing the ethnic tensions in the country following the fall of the Assad regime. So we've seen a lot of massacres of civilians in the coastal areas and in the south. And also in Tanzania, following the October 2025 elections, where we had a lot of violence carried out against protesters.
6: So the conflict data program is viewed as the world's leading data source on organized violence. But I'm curious how you gather that data, especially as I'm hearing you mention, you know, governments that aren't reporting it, or you have to trust that the warring parties are telling you the truth.
9: So what we do is try to use as many different original sources as possible. So to triangulate the information coming out, we try to evaluate who is saying this. Do they have an interest in portraying the situation in a certain way? We usually trust warring parties when they admit their own losses, but not necessarily when they claim losses from the other side. And we also revise the data all the time. When new and or better information becomes available, we go back and update it. So in cases such as Sudan and Ukraine that are very intense, the information on fatality numbers usually changes as time passes.
6: In the report, you and your colleagues write that the high number of conflicts and wars recorded last year support the idea that Pax Americana and the liberal world order are coming to an end. What does that mean?
9: Our data, it doesn't really allow us to identify the cause of the patterns that we see, mm-hmm. but we do see that this expectation that the post-Cold War era would see fewer conflicts between states, for example, that's not really what we're seeing in the data. So wars between states are becoming more common, and this could be a sign that we have a world which is characterized by growing geopolitical competition, that the US is not having this role as the world police mm-hmm. anymore. But what this means for the future, of course, that's something that we will need to evaluate later.
6: Therese Peterson is a senior analyst with the Uppsala Conflict Data Program at Uppsala University in Sweden. Thank you so much for your time.
9: Thank you for having me.

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3: Voters in Shasta County appear to be rejecting a controversial county clerk who's been trying to implement major reforms to the election systems there. We'll have that story in the next 15 minutes. 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
4: Live from NPR News in Washington, I'm Dave Mattingly. U.S. Central Command says two crew members aboard an American Apache helicopter have been rescued after their aircraft went down near the Strait of Hormuz. Neither was seriously injured. It's unclear why the helicopter went down. As for the war, President Trump told reporters in New York City he believes an agreement to end the war with Iran could be reached in 2 or 3 days. A new study says the world is experiencing its highest number of armed conflicts since World War II, as NPR's Kate Bartlett reports.
5: Wars are raging worldwide. Researchers at Uppsala University in Sweden say the level of conflict in 2025 was the highest since 1946. There were 65 active conflicts in 2025, they said, in which almost 250,000 people were killed. Of those, 8 were wars between countries, the rest were internal conflicts. The Ukraine-Russia war was the deadliest, accounting for 62% of all battle-related deaths. It was followed by Gaza and then Sudan, data showed. The conflict in Sudan also drove a historical spike in deliberate one-sided violence targeting non-combatants. Worldwide, civilian deaths from targeted attacks reached the highest level in more than 30 years. Kate Bartlett, NPR News, Johannesburg.
4: This is NPR News in Washington.
3: It's 7:31 with CAP Radio News. I'm Steve Milne. Several local governments have pushed back on the idea of building data centers in their communities.

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1: Data centers. Public speakers said they're concerned data centers will increase water and noise pollution, which already plagued the Coachella Valley. Councilwoman Denise Delgado says she supports a permanent ban.
2: We know you're hurt. We know you're angry. We know you're disappointed. But we are trying our very best here, this entire council, to try to make it right.
1: The council also terminated the agreement they had with Stronghold to help Coachella build its own utility. Stronghold Power Solutions says they're disappointed in Coachella's decision to terminate the agreement.
3: KVCR's Anthony Victoria. The California Department of Fish and Wildlife is celebrating the survival of five orphaned black bear cubs. The bears were part of a pilot experiment to test releasing rehabilitated cubs in the fall instead of the typical spring release. Data show all five successfully established dens, hibernated through the winter, and emerged this spring. They were tagged, microchipped, and fitted with GPS collars so scientists could study them. Wildlife officials say this successful experiment suggests fall releases could lower rehabilitation costs. It also helps keep bears wild, preventing them from getting too comfortable around humans.
4: Emily from Modesto thanks us for keeping her informed on her daily commute. 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
3: Still ahead, what happens when the only medical facility is half a day away? In the small city of Thomasville, residents share how the closure of the local hospital is impacting their lives. That's on the Marketplace Morning Report at 7:51.
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6: It's Morning Edition from NPR News. I'm Leila Fadel.
7: And I'm Michelle Martin. Good morning. The L.A. mayor's ballot in the fall is set between two Democrats. Los Angeles City Councilwoman Nithya Raman will face incumbent Mayor Karen Bass, that according to the Associated Press.
6: The results are coming in almost a week after Election Day in California. President Trump claims taking that long to call races is evidence of fraud. He stormed out of an NBC interview over the weekend when host Kristen Welker pushed back. Local election officials say they are doing their best in a state that prioritizes making it easy to cast a ballot.
7: NPR voting correspondent Miles Parks is here to talk us through a situation that could be a preview of November's midterms. Good morning, Miles.
8: Hi, Michelle.
7: So as we just said, President Trump says there is fraud. He didn't present any evidence of that. So let me just ask, why is it taking so long to count in California?
8: So there are a couple reasons, but the biggest one comes back to the timing of when voters return their vote-by-mail ballots. It takes a bit more time for officials to process vote-by-mail ballots compared to in-person votes. They have to deal with scanning barcodes, removing the ballots from envelopes, getting them ready to check the signatures, for instance, to verify identity. That is the case everywhere, all over the country. But in California, we see this rush of voters, roughly a quarter of the electorate, that return their mail ballots on Election Day. So all that work can't even begin until after voting is completed. California election expert Kim Alexander coined that sort of logjam, the pig in the python effect, because it takes a while to work through all of those votes.
7: So that seems pretty straightforward, but President Trump's response plays into one of his preferred narratives, which is that elections where he doesn't get what he wants are stolen.
8: Yes. And part of that is because we saw a similar dynamic play out in this L.A. mayor's race as what happened to Trump in 2020, where Trump's preferred candidate looked like he was going to advance to the general election as the first votes were counted, but then ended up falling behind as more mail ballots were counted. Trump posted about this a lot, and we saw

0: number of other Republicans and influencers jump in as well. Elon Musk, Ron DeSantis. Here's Speaker of the House Mike Johnson talking to CNN's Manu Raju.
1: Some of these efforts are so diabolical and so far upstream it is impossible to prove. But I think everybody knows instinctively something is wrong here.
0: Even for Republicans who have not gone full bore into Trump's stolen election narratives, they've been bashing California. It's just a pretty low-risk way to score political points.
2: What are you taking away from all this as you look ahead to the midterms?
0: I mean, every single election expert I talk to expects Trump to follow this exact same playbook in November if he does not like the way results are coming in. You can sort of imagine a scenario where control of the U.S. House rests on a few competitive districts in California. We're waiting on those results for up to a week, just like we are right now. That could be a potentially dangerous time. I was talking to Tammy Patrick, though. She's the chief programs officer for the National Association of Election Officials, and she said voters should look at this another way, as extra motivation to tune out the noise and just show up.
3: If this meant nothing, no one would be doing all the things they're doing to try and make it more difficult. It would be ignored, but it's not being ignored.
0: Every election will leave some people sad at the result, Patrick said, but the U.S. needs to get back to a place where that doesn't automatically mean questioning the election's legitimacy.
2: That is NPR's Miles Parks. Miles, thank you.
0: Thank you.
4: After the president's allegations of voter fraud in California, where ballots are still being counted, we called up California Attorney General Rob Bunta. What do you make of the president's comments?
5: Truly embarrassing. Unhinged, wild-eyed, dangerous, reckless, desperate, and a simple question about what's your evidence for the bold claim you've made? He has none.
4: With the midterm elections coming up, Bunta is gearing up for more election-related disinformation, some of which is coming from other government officials.
6: Bill Assayley, LA's top federal prosecutor, announced on X that his office is conducting multiple electoral fraud investigations. What's your reaction to that?
5: My reaction is every count, recount, hand count, audit, and court case has demonstrated there is no widespread voter fraud. It is very unfortunate that we're in a place now where people disregard inconvenient facts, manufacture their own facts. You know, the candidate running for mayor who just got surpassed by another candidate, Mr. Pratt.
6: You're referring to Spencer Pratt, who's running for mayor and has just been surpassed for that second spot.
5: Yes, he's suggesting that some of the votes that went to his opponent who surpassed him belong to homeless individuals. So misinformation and disinformation abounds. It's irresponsible and dangerous, especially for those who propagate it knowingly or without doing some critical thinking of their own.
6: What are you and other state officials doing to counter this misinformation, disinformation?
5: The best counter to misinformation and disinformation is calling it out, confronting it, providing the facts that show that it's demonstrably false. So I immediately went to my own platforms to share how Trump is lying. The facts rebut everything and contradict everything that he said. And it's important that he be called out for it because it's wrong and it's not true. I'm worried about what he might do. Will he deploy the military? Will he deploy ICE to the polls? Will he interfere with the U.S. Postal Service in the November election and the vote-by-mail ballots that move through the U.S. Postal Service? All those things are possible. And they rest on this lie, this fabrication that there's widespread voter fraud. So the danger is the action that follows the lie. And we're prepared. We've been tabletopping, preparing our response, our action for each of those scenarios.
6: Well, how much of this stems from just a lack of understanding of the election process, how votes are counted, why it sometimes takes a long time? I mean, in California, you don't get the results the next day, right? I mean, have state officials maybe relied too much on the idea that voters should just trust the process instead of pulling back the curtain and explaining more often how it all works, especially given the polling that shows how many Americans don't have trust in the process?
5: I think there is a degree of not full understanding of how the process works. And I think a good antidote to that is transparency, openness. And here, the LA County Registrar of Voters is completely transparent. You can go online right now and look at the live stream of the vote counting. You can go visit the Registrar of Voters as they're counting ballots to take a look around. The light of day is shining bright on the operations of the vote counting in LA County. But some don't want to understand. And Trump has basically taken the position that if he wins, or the person that he supports wins, the election was fair. If he lost, or the person he supported lost, it was rigged. And that's just not right. And that's dangerous. And it's unbecoming of a president of the United States.
6: Attorney General of California, Rob Bonta, thank you so much for your time.
5: Thank you so much, Vieras. Thanks for having me.
4: NPR reached out to the White House asking for evidence of the president's claims of voter fraud. White House spokesperson Abigail Jackson wrote back, quote, "Countless Americans share the same concerns as President Trump," and added that President Trump is pushing for legislation that would, quote, "establish a uniform standard of photo ID for voting, prohibit no-excuse mail-in voting, and end the practice of ballot harvesting." No evidence of voter fraud was provided, and the claims remain unsubstantiated. This is NPR News.
7: Good morning. I'm Yusuf Taha at the BBC. Lebanese media say Israel has carried out new airstrikes on the southern city of Tyre. It comes only hours after the Israeli military had urged residents to leave. Here is our Middle East correspondent, Ugo Bashega.
8: We had this evacuation warning that was issued by the Israeli military this morning. And for the first time, it included the Christian quarter of the city, which is the largest city in southern Lebanon. The Israeli military said Hezbollah fighters were operating in that area, although they provided no evidence.
7: A court in Sri Lanka has sentenced a former junior minister to 16 years in prison for corruption. Sarana Gunawardena was found guilty of accepting kickbacks from vendors. Somalia's government has said it's deeply saddened by the Somali international football referee, Omar Artan, being barred from entering the U.S. to officiate at the forthcoming Men's World Cup. Here is the BBC's Akisa Wandera.
9: Omar Artan's been set to become the first Somali referee to officiate at a World Cup. He was stopped at Miami International Airport. Somalia is among a number of countries affected by travel restrictions introduced by President Trump's administration. The U.S. gave no reasons for its decision.
7: Iran's Football Federation says its ticket allocation for the country's World Cup group games has been withdrawn by the United States. The federation said revoking the ticket allocation raised questions about political interference. I'm Yusuf Taha at the BBC in London.
10: Health Secretary Robert F. Kennedy Jr. wants Americans to get off antidepressants. Psychiatrists are urging caution. That's next time on Here and Now.
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12: Good morning. I'm Michelle Martin. Historian Gordon S. Wood has died. He was 92 years old. His work focused on the American Revolution. He believed the founders fundamentally remade society, from systems of government to how people dressed, in ways even they didn't expect. Wood found his high school history classes boring, but it became a passion in college. He once wrote, quote, "We Americans have such a thin and meager sense of history that we cannot get too much of it." It's Morning Edition.
13: It's 7:45 with Cap Radio News. I'm Steve Milne. A controversial ballot initiative in Shasta County is on track to be approved by voters following last week's primary election. Known as Measure B, it would overhaul how the county's election system is run, but might be violating state and federal law. At the same time, one of its major advocates, the county's Registrar of Voters, is also losing the race for his seat. Annalise Pierce is with the Shasta Scout and spoke with Insight host Vicky Gonzalez about Measure B.
14: So what exactly would Measure B do?
15: Measure B has been touted by proponents as bringing in voter ID. And this is a popular idea nationally. It's a popular idea in Shasta County. But the issue with Measure B is that it would do a lot more than just voter ID. It would bring in voter ID, but it would also, for example, separate Shasta County's voter rolls from the state's voter rolls, which would violate state law, which requires those voter rolls to be held at the state level. It would also change voting timelines, so it would make voting one day, whereas we typically have voting across a period. Again, that's mandated by law. It would implement hand counting at the precincts. People would actually be counting ballots as they're voted throughout the day on election day, but not releasing the results until the end. And this counting would occur by volunteers that would be selected through a lottery system. This would have a really significant impact on pretty much every part of how an election is run.
14: Has there already been talk about challenging this if it does get passed by voters?
15: Well, there's actually already been multiple legal actions against the measure. The very first legal pushback came from the county's own attorney. When the initiative wording was submitted to the county attorney said, "I don't feel good about this. I don't think that this complies with state law." That was pushed back by a judge, just saying, you know, take the next step. And I think as we've watched subsequent legal challenges to this measure saying this would not comply with state law, it should not be placed on the ballot, what I've seen judges in Shasta County say is, let's let the voters decide if they want it on the ballot. And then if you have a legal challenge, bring it then.
14: Well, one of the main backers of Measure B is the county's clerk and registrar of voters, Clint Curtis. Tell us who he is. How did he come to Shasta County?
15: He was actually appointed here straight from Florida, where he has been living. He's an attorney who has been interested in elections for a long time, but has never before run an election or worked in an election office. He was appointed by a narrow majority of the county board last spring amid a really controversial series of public interviews.
14: Does he have any experience or background administering elections?
15: He has no hands-on experience, and he was selected against others who all had hands-on experience. So this was really quite a bold move by our board majority.
14: Okay, well, since he was appointed last year, what kind of changes has he made to how Shasta County runs its elections?
15: First of all, he's done a big reorganization of the office itself. The major change is that he's kind of moved all the ballot processing to the downstairs area and created this observer room that's decked out in red, white, and blue bunting, where he hopes observers will feel welcome, where he has cookies and water. This was one of the major complaints by election activists saying, you know, we don't feel welcome. We don't feel like you want us here. He also put up monitors across that room because he began filming all of the process of running the votes through machines. He just has people flipping over the ballots to show them to a camera, ostensibly to provide more transparency to the public, although analysis by our reporting team shows this is next to impossible for the public to actually sort through and determine anything from. He also eliminated the majority of Shasta County's ballot drop boxes. He does not feel ballot drop boxes are secure. He's done a number of other things too, eliminating electronic poll pads. He's also had a lot of pushback on the press, some things like that.
13: 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The full interview is at capradio.org/insight.
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13: 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Coming up on Morning Edition, Israel and Iran agree to stop strikes for now, as President Trump says there's a good chance for a deal with Tehran in the coming days. We'll have the latest in the next 15 minutes.
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22: From Marketplace, I'm Kimberly Adams. OpenAI is following the path of Anthropic and SpaceX and says it has filed the preliminary paperwork for an IPO. The rapid growth and increasing economic impact of artificial intelligence has generated some unexpected alliances. For example, OpenAI, Anthropic, President Trump, and Bernie Sanders are all discussing the idea of the public having an ownership stake in AI companies through a government-controlled sovereign wealth fund. Marketplace's Nova Safo reports.
23: The idea is simple. If the public bears costs through data center buildouts and lost jobs to AI, then the public should share in the benefits of the technology through a government-controlled fund.
24: If there were financial success from these companies, that would then go to that fund and then perhaps be allocated back to the public.
23: Kevin Frazier is the director of the AI Innovation and Law Program at the University of Texas. He says AI companies are willing to consider contributing shares because it could help counter the growing angst over the technology.
24: So the biggest thing that's in it for the companies is having a social license to operate.
23: If the governments and perhaps individual Americans' financial fortunes are tied with those of AI firms, that could take the edge off of public backlash. It might also help the companies when it comes to regulation, says Tad DeHaven of the Cato Institute.
25: It may be the safer bet to not remain on the outside, but to swallow that pill and come on in the inside, where they may have more say on the future of how this industry is regulated.
23: DeHaven cautions that this could backfire for companies if the government gains control through stock ownership and dictates what AI companies can do. I'm Nova Safo for Marketplace.
22: Let's do the numbers. The Dow Jones Industrial Average is down 27 points, mostly flat. The S&P 500 is down 0.5%, and the NASDAQ is down just over 1%.
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22: Yesterday, we visited Thomasville, a town of 3,500 people in southwestern Alabama, to learn about the economic challenges facing rural hospitals. Today, what happens to a community and the local economy when the only hospital in town closes?
26: Look around for a minute and let me get you some chairs.
27: Oh, thank you so much.
22: On the main street of downtown Thomasville, there's a bakery, a movie theater currently under renovation, and...
26: This is the Hall of Fame, and they put me in the Hall of Fame about 6-8 months ago. What,
27: yeah.
28: Congratulations!
22: That's recently inducted member Jimmy Duncan, a college football national champion in 1971. But after his playing days, Duncan worked at the nearby paper mill his dad helped open.
26: See these knees right here? That wasn't from playing football. That was from running up and down that floor, on that cement floor. But the paper mill was pretty tough work, but it was the highest paying job in the area. Am I right, Charlie?
29: That's correct.
22: Charlie Anderson was born and raised in Thomasville and brought this Hall of Fame to life a dozen years ago. But we weren't just visiting to relive the glory days. We also wanted to talk about health care and the lack thereof in the area.
26: 30 minutes in any direction you want to go, there are paper mill or wood products industries. Jimmy can tell you accidents that happened at mills. You hadn't got 2 hours sometime to drive somebody.
22: So when the hospital shuts down, like it did here in Thomasville, there's a hit to community health and to financial health. Alabama hospitals generate about $30 billion a year in economic activity, according to the state's hospital association.
26: I would think it probably also affects new people looking at locating in a place like Thomasville to think about, if I don't have good health care, I might not want to go there.
22: This is something that towns across America have to reckon with as rising health care costs and policies at the federal level put the squeeze on health care.
0: My name is Amy Prescott, and you're at our bakery. It's called Half Baked.
22: Just across the street from the Thomasville Sports Hall of Fame. She and one of her daughters opened the bakery a year ago. Prescott remembers well when the local hospital opened back in 2020. At the time, she was director of the local Chamber of Commerce.
0: It was a huge effect on getting more businesses in here as far as larger industries and stuff like that, because that's one thing that they look for. Like, if we have an incident, where's the closest place to take someone?
22: When we visited, another one of Prescott's daughters was about a week away from having a baby. So their family was keenly feeling the effect of that hospital's closure in 2024. Now, for her prenatal care, it's a journey.
0: We were at the doctor yesterday in Mobile, so making sure we weren't ready to deliver a baby. And she has to travel weekly down to Mobile.
1: That's also like half a day out of your work day.
0: Yes.
1: When you have to do that.
0: So if you don't have somebody to run your business while you're gone, you have to run to the doctor, you just have to close the doors.
22: Angie Newsom also stopped by the bakery. She owns and operates the local radio station.
2: It's WJDB. 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
22: Newsom is also the coordinator for the town museum at the library, less than a block away.
2: My dad called me one Saturday night, right after the Alabama-Texas game, and I could hear my mother screaming. We take her to the Thomasville Hospital. The doctor came back in after the MRI and said, "I've called for the helicopter. Your mother has a tumor on her spinal cord. And now we have to travel to Birmingham every 3 or 4 months to see her cancer doctors."
1: So, I mean, this is what I've been hearing from lots of folks, is that now you just have to basically take an entire day off of work.
2: Absolutely, absolutely. We all want to be independent, and nobody wants to just worry someone to death, asking them, "Oh, I need you to take me to the doctor," knowing that it's a day's wages that are lost.
22: In our next stories, we'll dig into the federal policies that are a part of what's causing trouble for health care in rural America, as well as some possible solutions. Our coverage is accumulating at marketplace.org. I'm Kimberly Adams with the Marketplace Morning Report. 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
12: Good morning. Iran sees Israel's invasion of Lebanon as a way to divide Israel and the U.S. President Trump is telling Israeli Prime Minister Benjamin Netanyahu his attacks to make it harder to end the wider war. It's Morning Edition from NPR News. Apple promised more artificial intelligence in its iPhones 2 years ago. A souped-up Siri is finally coming. I'm Michelle Martin.
3: And I'm Leila Faldin. Apple executives say some other companies have not been focused enough on how people actually use AI. And Jeff Foxworthy saw a documentary about the Beatles struggling to gel in the studio. That inspired Foxworthy's latest stand-up special, letting the audience rake his jokes. It's Tuesday, June 9th. On this day in 1732, James Oglethorpe got a royal charter to establish the colony of Georgia. The news is next.
4: Live from NPR News in Washington, I'm Corva Coleman. There are primary elections in 4 states today: Maine, Nevada, North Dakota, and South Carolina. In Nevada, the gubernatorial primary has drawn national attention. Democrats who are running for the nomination include Nevada State Attorney General Aaron Ford and Washoe County Commissioner Alexis Hill. On the Republican side, incumbent Governor Joe Lombardo is facing six GOP challengers. NPR's Sage Miller says Democrats want to take on Lombardo, who has been endorsed by President Trump.
5: Democrats believe they have a shot at winning the office. That's because Trump is pretty unpopular in Nevada at the moment. Tourism is down in a state that really relies on it. Gas is expensive. The war in Iran is unpopular. His immigration and tariff policies aren't boding well. And all of that is making it harder for Republican Nevada Governor Joe Lombardo to keep his job in November.
4: NPR's Sage Miller reporting. Russia's government is acknowledging that weeks of Ukrainian drone attacks are behind recent shortages of gasoline in parts of the country. From Moscow, NPR's Charles Means has details.
6: Russia's energy ministry said an uptick in enemy aerial attacks was to blame for gas shortages in several regions of southern Russia. That includes the Crimean Peninsula, which Russia illegally seized from Ukraine in 2014, where long lines outside gas stations amid strict fuel rationing have become the new normal. Ukraine says its strikes on Russian energy infrastructure are aimed at limiting the Kremlin's windfall from surging global energy prices amid conflicts in the Middle East. Their impact has seen a reduction of Russia's oil export capacity by up to 40%, according to some estimates, even as Russian President Vladimir Putin has insisted the attacks have had minimal negative impact on Russia's larger economy. Charles Maines, NPR News, Moscow.
4: The World Health Organization says more than 100 confirmed Ebola deaths have been reported in Democratic Republic of the Congo. The United States is trying to set up a quarantine facility in Kenya to treat Americans who may have the disease. Michael Koloki reports protesters against the facility are demonstrating in Kenya.
7: Protesters in the central Kenyan town of Nanyuki shouted slogans, calling on authorities to block a planned U.S. Ebola quarantine facility at a nearby military base. Business was disrupted as police engaged demonstrators in running battles. Last month, the White House said that the U.S. was setting up a facility in Kenya, where Americans who had been exposed to Ebola would be quarantined. A Kenyan court later temporarily blocked those plans. Meanwhile, authorities in the Democratic Republic of Congo say the presence of armed groups is hampering efforts to assist communities affected by the Ebola outbreak. For NPR News, I'm Michael Kaloki in Nairobi.
4: The Pentagon says a U.S. military helicopter went down near the Strait of Hormuz yesterday. Two crew members aboard were safely rescued. This is NPR.
13: It's 8:04 with Cap Radio News. I'm Steve Milne. California Congressman Kevin Kiley took to the House floor yesterday to slam his state's slow vote tabulating process.
8: This is an attempt to cloak administrative incompetence under a disguise of false civic virtue.
13: Supporters of California's system say the slow count is the byproduct of a system designed to make it easy to vote while protecting against voter fraud. But Kiley says the consequences should not be understated.
8: When we take weeks and weeks to count votes, with results often changing based upon what they were on election night, it fosters distrust in the entire process.
13: He's pushing his Election Results Accountability Act. The bill requires states to count at least 90% of the ballots cast in a federal election no later than 72 hours after polls close and to make the count publicly available. It also requires states to certify the complete results no later than 2 weeks after the election. Kiley is running for re-election in a new district because of Proposition 50. He leads in the District 6 race with 25.4% of the vote to Democrat Richard Pant's 22.8%. Republican Michael Stansfield is third at 21.2%. Californians relying on in-home supportive services are asking Governor Gavin Newsom to reverse course on budget proposals that could severely impact seniors and those with disabilities. Gap Radio's Chris Feltz reports.
9: With the state's budget deadline looming, state lawmakers are calling on Newsom to restore $367 million in proposed IHSS cuts. Republican Assemblymember Jeff Gonzalez says the plan would gut vital safety net programs, shifting cost burdens onto counties.
10: It would eliminate important protections that help people maintain services during transitions in Medi-Cal coverage, reinstate restrictive asset limits that could punish individuals for having even modest savings, and eliminate the backup provider system that many families depend on when a caregiver is unavailable.
9: The Newsom administration issued a statement to Cap Radio saying no agreement has been made, but clarified the counties would only incur shared costs if they exceed annual baselines. The statement also says that many of the proposals are already current policy or a byproduct of federal changes to healthcare programs. Chris Feltz, Cap Radio News.
13: PG&E says it may cut power in some places because gusty winds in the forecast could knock down equipment and start a fire. Shutoffs are possible from tomorrow through Friday in parts of Yolo, Sutter, Colusa, Glen, Lake, Napa, Sonoma, and Tehama counties.
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13: Just ahead on Morning Edition, comedian Jeff Foxworthy has a new stand-up special. We'll hear all about it in the next 15 minutes.
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3: It's Morning Edition from NPR News. I'm Leila Fadel.
12: And I'm Michelle Martin. Good morning. Israel and Iran both say they will stop attacking each other, at least for now.
3: In a major escalation, they exchanged missile fire for several hours and then called it off as abruptly as it began.
12: NPR's Greg Myrie is covering this story in Tel Aviv. Hello, Greg.
15: Hi, Michelle.
12: First, let me ask about another development. A U.S. military helicopter went down in the region. What do we know about this?
15: So two crew members of an Army Apache helicopter crashed as they were patrolling near the coast of Oman and also near the Strait of Hormuz. Now, U.S. Central Command said the two were rescued within approximately 2 hours of the crash and are in stable condition. A statement said the cause was under investigation, and we've heard no reports of hostilities in that area. U.S. forces are operating close to the strait, but not necessarily inside the strait itself. They're enforcing this U.S. blockade of ships going to and from Iranian ports, and Iran, of course, is also enforcing its own blockade.
12: So let's go to this missile exchange between Israel and Iran. It escalated very quickly and then ended the same way. What should we take away from this?
15: Yeah, so Michelle, it came after days of shooting exchanges that were increasing on two separate fronts, the U.S. and Iran in and around the Gulf, and Israel and Hezbollah in Lebanon. And this all boiled over on Sunday. Israel and Hezbollah were trading fire, and then Iran intervened and fired missiles at Israel. Israel then launched missiles at Iran. As you noted, this ended very quickly as Israel and Iran agreed to stop attacking each other, but nothing was resolved, and both sides set conditions that could lead to another round at any time. Israel says its forces will keep operating in Lebanon, and just this morning it ordered the evacuation of remaining residents in the Lebanese coastal city of Tyre. And Iran says further attacks in Lebanon could lead to another and larger Iranian response.
12: You know, Greg, we've been focusing so much on the U.S.-Iran confrontation, but the Israel-Hezbollah conflict is now getting more attention. Does this make it harder to end the fighting across the region?
15: Yeah, it certainly seems so. Iran sees Lebanon as a way to pressure Trump and Israeli leader Benjamin Netanyahu and to divide them. Remember, just last week, Iran said it would stop negotiations with the U.S. if Israel went ahead with a threat to bomb Hezbollah in Beirut. Trump then had an angry phone call with Netanyahu and told him, don't do it. And then when Israel and Iran were trading missiles on Monday, Trump intervened again and told both sides to stop. So we're seeing a public rift between Trump and Netanyahu over Lebanon. Netanyahu says he won't tolerate attacks on northern Israel. Trump is telling him not to escalate in Lebanon because that's making it harder for Trump to get a deal with Iran.
12: Greg, before we let you go, President Trump continues to say that an agreement with Iran could come soon. Is there evidence to support this?
15: Well, not really. Trump said again last night he thinks there's a good chance of a deal in 2 or 3 days, but it's not clear why. Iran's decision to fire on Israel was a bold move. It could have spiraled out of control very quickly. So this episode demonstrates Iran feels it's in a strong position, and combined with the aggressive statements we see every day from Iranian officials, Iran just doesn't seem to be in the mood or the position for the kind of compromises Trump is demanding.
12: That is NPR's Greg Myrie in Tel Aviv. Greg, thank you.
15: Sure thing, Michelle.
3: For more on President Trump's efforts to maintain a ceasefire between Israel and Iran and the increasingly tense relationship between him and Israel's prime minister, we turn to David Shanker. He served as an assistant secretary of state for Near Eastern Affairs in the first Trump administration. He's now a senior fellow with the Washington Institute for Near East Policy. Good morning and welcome to the program.
16: Good morning, Layla.
3: How would you describe the relationship between President Trump and Israel's Prime Minister Benjamin Netanyahu right now?
16: Well, right now it's a little stressed. The Prime Minister, has his own priorities. The President's priorities are getting the Straits of Hormuz open. Mm-hmm. And this has gone up and down over the years. There have been moments where the President's level of frustration with the Prime Minister has gone up. Last summer, the Prime Minister, Israel, bombed Syria near the Ministry of Defense. Trump said, hey, you got to stop this. Don't destabilize Syria. Then, in the fall, you had Israel target Hamas leadership in Doha, Qatar.
3: Right.
16: And the Prime Minister was forced by the President to make a humiliating scripted apology by phone to the Prime Minister of Qatar. So,
3: does it feel higher than usual than we've seen before? I mean, Trump confirmed that he called Netanyahu, quote, crazy in the course of one phone call. We have seen the president get frustrated with Israel over its strikes in Lebanon that have threatened the ceasefire this time with Iran, but also in the last ceasefire that ultimately was extended. I mean, is it different in this moment?
16: I'm not sure. I think that there's a greater sensitivity because of all the pressures on the president with the economy, with this war in Iran that has gone on so long. But I think the president also recognizes that Israel has the IRGC on its northern border and has refused thus far to accept a linkage between Hormuz and a ceasefire, quasi-ceasefire in Lebanon. I think what he wants is a less fire, a de-escalation, and drawing a red line around Dahiya and Beirut. And I think that's where we're probably going to end up.
3: You know, the Prime Minister of Israel has made clear he wants to keep going in Iran. He sees this as an existential threat to Israel. He also wants to keep going in Lebanon, as the president really wants a deal and a way out of the war with Iran. So if the two leaders have different goals, these two allies have different goals, is a deal possible with Iran?
16: A deal is possible with Iran. They're not going to get their maximalist demand on Lebanon. I think at the end of the day, the president has one priority in terms of what he's got to get out of Iran, which is, on the nuclear file, the highly enriched uranium out of the country and a deal on enrichment. The prime minister obviously is going to be frustrated with that, but I think they can go forward with that. But it's going to take some time, I think, to get there.
3: What kind of leverage does President Trump have to pressure Netanyahu to limit what the Israeli military does in this conflict, especially when there are promises made at the negotiating table?
16: Listen, I think, the U.S. is the indispensable ally for Israel. And I think, that itself carries a lot of weight. Israel, pays attention to what the United States says. There's a traditional toolkit. If Israel deliberately undermines U.S. interests, the threat of cutting off arms sales, the slow rolling of arms deliveries, diminished support in international fora like the U.N. The arms sales, that's the nuclear option, and it's only ever been threatened once, which is in 1956 during the Suez Crisis.
3: You know, many voices on the left and a growing number on the right would like to see the U.S. severely limit or stop funding the Israeli military over the way it's prosecuted its wars in Gaza, Lebanon, Iran. If the president has this in mind, do you think it is likely he would explicitly threaten to cut Israel off in this way?
16: Well, I don't think so. Israel has already said they want to get off the $3.8 billion a year in U.S. military assistance. Mm-hmm. And he can move, more quickly on that if he'd like. But that's only, as you know, a small portion of Israel's defense budget. I think it's $45 billion this year. But that's still a very big threat, though.
19: David Schenker is a senior fellow with the Washington Institute for Near East Policy. Thank you so much for your time and your insights.
16: Hey, my pleasure.
12: President Trump has nominated Todd Blanche to serve as Attorney General. The White House says it formally submitted his nomination to the Senate, where Blanche may face a bumpy road to confirmation. NPR Justice Correspondent Ryan Lucas reports.
20: Todd Blanche made his name on the national stage serving as President Trump's personal attorney, defending him from criminal prosecutions over hush money payments, mishandling classified documents, and attempting to overturn the 2020 election. After Trump returned to the White House last year, he tapped Blanche to serve as the number two official at the Justice Department. Blanche stepped into the top job on an acting basis after Trump pushed out his first attorney general, Pam Bondi, in April. Asked days later whether he wanted to be attorney general on a permanent basis, Blanche said this.
21: I love working for President Trump. It's the greatest honor of a lifetime. And if President Trump chooses to keep me as acting, that's an honor. If he chooses to nominate me, that's an honor. If he chooses to nominate somebody else and asks me to go do something else, I will say thank you very much. I love you, sir.
20: Since stepping into the acting role, Blanche has had 2 months to audition for the permanent job. And in that time, he has aggressively pursued the administration's agenda and gone after the president's perceived enemies, including a second prosecution of former FBI Director James Comey. Blanche also has defended the proposed $1.8 billion anti-weaponization fund and personally signed papers that would shield Trump, his family, and businesses from IRS audits of past tax returns. Blanche has won praise from Trump, who signaled last week he planned to formally nominate him. And asked in an interview over the weekend what he would do as attorney general, Blanche told Fox News this.
21: Look, executing on the president's priorities that he has talked about since he was running for president, and that's making this country safe again.
20: Still, Blanche's recent actions could complicate his narrow road to confirmation in the Senate, where Democrats, and crucially even some Republicans, have expressed concerns about his track record at the Justice Department. Ryan Lucas, NPR News, Washington.

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1: 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Still ahead on Morning Edition, at its annual developers conference, Apple put the spotlight on new AI features while highlighting security and child safety and critiquing the company's AI competitors. We'll have that story in the next 15 minutes. From the CAP Radio Newsroom, progressive Los Angeles City Council member Nithya Raman has advanced to a November runoff against Mayor Karen Bass, setting up an unexpected matchup between two Democrats and former political allies to run the city of nearly 4 million. The outcome means Spencer Pratt, a Republican and former reality TV star, is out of the running.
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0: 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I'm Michelle Martin.
6: I'm Layla Faldin.
7: And I'm Mae Martinez. Comedian Jeff Foxworthy is a self-proclaimed proud Georgia redneck.
8: If you've ever taken a beer to a job interview, you might be a redneck.
7: Foxworthy built a nearly 40-year career poking fun at his southern roots and making uncanny observations about blue-collar life. His 13th and final comedy special is streaming now on Fox Nation. It's called The Joke's on Me. Foxworthy says the special was inspired in part by a documentary he saw about the Beatles.
8: Where, you know, they're struggling in the studio and they're trying different lyrics and they're trying different instruments and just showing the struggle of it. And I thought, you know, nobody's ever done that with stand-up.
9: All right, so I got some getting older jokes. I don't know whether they'll work or not.
8: And I thought, let's do something different. Follow me into clubs on a Wednesday night with note cards and show me bombing and show me struggling, trying to find a way to make a bit work.
9: So I came up with three boxes. I've got gold, silver, and certificate of appearance. So I'm gonna let y'all tell me what they go in.
8: You know, if you want to be a actor, you go to acting school. If you want to be a musician, you go to music school. There's no stand-up comedy school.
7: Except your local comedy club, right? That's school.
8: Yes, that's the school. That's how you learn to be a comic.
9: When you get older, do you know the difference between sex and a cup of coffee? You never turn down a cup of coffee.
10: Huh? Silver.
9: Keep working it.
7: One of the things that was super interesting to me is that you actually kind of divulged the comedy math. 60 minutes of comedy for a special equals a year on stage, 1 minute of comedy for every week on stage. I didn't know that there was like a math equation, and it sounds actually pretty solid.
8: I guess it was 1984, and Jay Leno was probably the king of the road comics. And he said, your goal should be to write 1 new minute a week. And I remember sitting there going, are you crazy? A week? I can write 20 new minutes. And I found out over time he was exactly right. It's hard. It's trying to find that thing that's going to make a room full of strangers laugh every time you say it. If the for sale sign in your front yard was put there by your neighbors, you might be a redneck. If the second half of your driving test was televised from a helicopter, you might be a redneck. I closed my first special in 1990 with You Might Be a Redneck jokes. I wasn't smart enough to know that it was going to become a hook or a book or anything. In the beginning, I had people in New York telling me, you got to take voice lessons and lose that stupid accent you got. And they were laughing, going, Foxworthy, you're just a redneck from Georgia. But as I was traveling, I'm like, this isn't just a Georgia thing. And one night I was playing outside Detroit, and the club we were playing in was attached to a bowling alley that had valet parking. People were valet parking at the bowling alley. Oh. And I started laughing. I said, if y'all don't think you have rednecks in Michigan, go look out the window.
9: Tell you who else I think is weird. People that have like 50 bumper stickers on the back of their car. I just don't think I need to know your opinion about every political, social, and religious issue just because I pull up behind you at a red light.
6: The other thing with you is that politics have never really been a part of your act. Why have you stayed away from it? Is that a conscious decision to say, I'm not going to go there?
8: Yeah, kind of. I mean, because early on, I had a lot of friends that did political stuff, and half the room hates you. My goal was to make as many people laugh as I could. And because, I really believe it, if you took people from different sides of the political spectrum, they could peg one side or the other, and you sat down with them and you said, what do you want out of life? We would probably agree on 85% of the things. But instead of celebrating that 85%, what we chose to do was to scream and throw things at each other for the 15% that were different. One of the coolest things about stand-up for me was before I did it, I had never been anywhere, never been out of the South. I've been to all 50 states and almost every part of all 50 states. And you realize, yeah, the accents change and the scenery changes, but people are people. That's the part that I chose to go after with comedy.
6: Jeff, this is being billed as your last comedy special. How can you be so sure that it's your last comedy special?
8: I'm not positive, but I'm pretty sure. Because there's a lot of, I got to tell you, I am enjoying this season of life as much as any season I've had. I'm more content. I'm more at peace. And now at this point in my life, I'm like, you know what? If I got a spare Wednesday evening, I don't want to be in a club with no cards in my hands. I'd rather be laying in the bed reading to my grandkids. It's not because I didn't love this thing. It's because I love other things too. And I've spent so much of my life doing stand-up that I'm like, you know what? I don't want to miss the good things in this season of life. I've done that. I've experienced that. And it's been so much fun. It's been wonderful. And I might do it again, but I'm thinking I probably won't. I won't quit doing stand-up. I don't want to give away another year into writing another special.
6: Jeff Foxworthy's comedy special, hopefully not his last one, is titled The Joke's on Me, and it's streaming on Fox Nation. Jeff, thank you so much.
8: Man, thanks for having me. I've really enjoyed the conversation.

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1: I'm Andrew Garcia, senior producer at Camp Radio. I believe our work requires a level of care that goes beyond the nuts and bolts of a story. 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
4: California Attorney General Rob Bonta has launched a new affordability response team to investigate and prosecute unlawful practices driving up the cost of living. We'll have that story in the next 15 minutes.
5: Live from NPR News, I'm Lakshmi Singh. The November race for Los Angeles mayor is set. Incumbent Karen Bass will face City Councilwoman Nithya Raman, a fellow Democrat. Vote tallying took several days. President Trump says the count took too long and warned of election fraud. NPR's Miles Parks reports Trump's protests could be a preview of November's midterms.
6: Every single election expert I talk to expects Trump to follow this exact same playbook in November if he does not like the way results are coming in. You can sort of imagine a scenario where control of the U.S. House rests on a few competitive districts in California. We're waiting on those results for up to a week, just like we are right now. That could be a potentially dangerous time.
5: Smoke billows above Tyre in southern Lebanon. The results of Israeli airstrikes today that local authorities say killed at least 9 people and wounded dozens more. Renewed violence threatening to unravel diplomatic attempts to end a war the U.S. and Israel initiated against Iran in February. David Shanker, former Assistant Secretary of State in the first Trump administration, says he is still hopeful.
7: A deal is possible with Iran. They're not going to get their maximalist demand on Lebanon. I think at the end of the day, the president has one priority in terms of what he's got to get out of Iran, which is, on the nuclear file, the highly enriched uranium out of the country and a deal on enrichment.
5: This is NPR News.
4: It's 8:31 with Camp Radio News. I'm Steve Milne. Progressive Democrat Mai Vang has moved into second place in Sacramento's closely watched 7th congressional district race. That's according to the latest election results. Camp Radio's Tony Rodriguez reports.
8: If the new results hold, Vang would face incumbent Democratic Congresswoman Doris Matsui in a November runoff. On election night, Republican Zachariah Wooden held a narrow lead over Vang, who sits on the Sacramento City Council. But Vang moved ahead after Friday's election update. Matsui continues to hold first place at 30% of the vote. Vang now has about 28%, while Wooden has roughly 23%. About two-thirds of the expected votes have been counted. The high-profile race was marked by political

0: officials continue counting ballots from last week's primary. Voting advocates say these workers need more state funding to be able to count faster. Kim Alexander is with the nonpartisan California Voter Foundation. She's among the advocates pushing for $91 million in state funding this year to help counties pay for updated election equipment, additional staff, and voter outreach.
1: Many counties are operating out of election offices that are 50 or more years old, and they don't have the space or the capacity for the equipment or the staff they need to accelerate the vote count. So that's a big barrier.
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0: Still ahead, we'll hear about the Pope's recent warnings that AI companies represent a new form of colonialism. That's in the next 15 minutes. 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
5: 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I'm Michelle Martin.
6: And I'm Leila Fadel. Apple is taking a big leap into the artificial intelligence era. The company announced a long-awaited overhaul of its digital assistant Siri on Monday. For more on Apple's annual developer conference, we turn to NPR tech correspondent John Ruidge. Hey, John.
7: Good morning.
6: Good morning. So how is Siri going to be changing?
7: Well, the new and improved Siri is called Siri AI, so it's all right there in the name. Old Siri could only do basic tasks like setting timers, turning on a flashlight, maybe looking stuff up for you, and then providing some web links. This new AI-enabled Siri has much more functionality. You're going to be able to have a conversation with it, and it'll give answers like an AI chatbot. It can access other apps, say on your phone, look for stuff in your old text messages or emails, give you recommendations, analyze, even organize your photos. So it'll potentially be a substantial step up once it's available later this year.
6: John, it feels like Apple's a little late to the AI game here. I mean, they started talking about this version of Siri 2 years ago.
7: Yeah, Apple's been seen by some as falling behind in AI as chatbots like ChatGPT and Claude have taken the world by storm. Apple's senior vice president for software design, Craig Federighi, though, stood by Apple's approach in his remarks.
8: Some appear to be racing forward, seemingly pursuing AI for the sake of AI, without clear regard for the people, all of us, that it's ultimately meant to serve.
7: Apple is different, he says. You know, it's focused on usefulness and on privacy and safety. Those are two things that Apple won't compromise on. Apple's AI systems are going to run on your device, so your data isn't going elsewhere. In the same vein, the company also announced a raft of new protections for minors. So there are going to be enhanced parental controls over what apps and websites, for instance, kids can use, how long they can use them, and who they can communicate with. And Apple's doing this at a time of growing concern and high-profile lawsuits against a bunch of other tech companies about child safety online and AI.
6: What about the business strategy here?
7: Yeah, there's two interesting things to point out. One is that Apple is partnering with Google here. Its AI is based on Google's Gemini. This has been read by some as a sign that Apple couldn't pull it off on its own, couldn't get AI done on its own, but it might turn out to be a good move, actually. There's a lot of froth in the AI sector these days. Companies are making these gargantuan capital expenditure or CapEx investments without a clear path to profitability. To raise money, we're going to see some IPOs coming up. SpaceX is listing this week. OpenAI and Anthropic are planning huge listings later this year. Daniel Newman is CEO with the Futurum Group, a tech consultancy. He says that by partnering with Google, Apple

0: Well, gets top tier AI without the heavy lift of developing it.
1: If they get it right, they're not committed to $500 trillion of CapEx like some of these companies are. They're just paying rent to Google.
0: And Layla, the second thing to note from a business perspective is that what Apple's doing on AI is not just Siri, but it's embedding AI across its systems through what they call Apple Intelligence. The goal here seems to be to make consumer AI kind of invisible, like a seamless part of the Apple experience.
2: And what are you watching for from Apple in the coming months?
0: Well, we'll be watching to see if this AI rollout works as advertised. Also, Apple's getting new leadership in the fall when CEO Tim Cook steps down. He was actually pretty bullish about the company in his video remarks at the developer conference, his last one, saying the best is still ahead.
2: That's NPR tech correspondent John Ruich. Thank you, John.
0: You're welcome.
2: And to note, Apple and Google are financial supporters of NPR.
3: The national average for a gallon of regular gasoline has been falling for the last few weeks. AAA says that average is about $4.16. That is still more than a dollar more than it was before the U.S. and Israel started a war with Iran. Housing, food, and utilities are not cheap either. NPR's Jennifer Ludden checks in on the trade-offs people are making.
4: Middle school music teacher Matt Kiesel started a new job last year with a good pay raise. But then the cost of his hour-long commute from Mansfield, Ohio, doubled.
5: Spending about $125 a week just in gas to get to work and back.
4: He delivered pizza for a bit to make extra money, and he's ramped up his longtime side business, deep cleaning cars.
5: Usually for if I was saving for something or if I wanted to go on a trip or if I wanted to do, you know, X, Y, or Z. But recently it's been, well, okay, now I need to do this so that I can pay bills. So
4: Kiesel is glad summer break also means a financial break on the commute. And he's trying to get creative about cutting costs for next school year. He has siblings in Columbus, where his job is, and could stay over a night or two a week with them.
5: But then again, I'm away from my family and I'm away from my kids and my partner, and I don't want to have to do that.
4: He's also looking to swap out his SUV for an old hatchback with better gas mileage because he's not counting on prices coming down anytime soon.
5: You're like, oh, $379, I better fill up, you know, and then you think, wait a second, 3 or 4 months ago, you would have been, you know, laughing your way out of the gas station.
4: For some people, gas prices are making it hard to get to work at all.
6: Good morning. Thank you for calling 211. This is Alam.
4: Alam Bashir takes calls at the United Way helpline in Baltimore.
6: It's rough out there. A lot of people are not working. The people that are working, they're not making enough money.
4: In February, there was a one-time grant for people behind on their utility bills.
6: The day that that program went out, our system crashed because of how many people called us at the same time.
4: Recently, Bashir's gotten more callers struggling with gas prices. One woman said she'd not been able to go to work for 2 days and was afraid she'd lose her job if she missed a third.
6: Because, you know, she couldn't pay for her fuel for her car.
4: Bashir tried to get free bus tokens for the woman, but funding for that program had run out. In rural South Carolina, Mabel Lego and her husband are retirees on a fixed income. They moved there from New Jersey in January to be near their son and love exploring.
7: My husband and I like to walk different paths in different parks. We've had to cut back on that because of the price of gas.
4: They limit trips to save money, and they've put on hold plans to travel a lot in retirement. They really want to see the Pacific Northwest. The idea is to drive because her husband doesn't like to fly. But it's not happening with gas prices like now.
7: And we're running out of time. We're in our 70s. My husband's going to be 76. And at some point, you don't want to drive, you know, at a certain age.
4: They're doing everything they can think of to spend less. This year, they stopped eating beef altogether.
7: I go to the grocery store every week and I tell the checkout person, if I could stop eating, I'd be rich.
4: Even harder was cutting back on coffee.
7: It took a while to get used to that, let me tell you. But I have the one cup in the morning and then I switch to water or tea or something like that.
4: They're still feeling the pinch financially, she says, but getting used to that, too. Jennifer Ludden, NPR News.
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8: Good morning, I'm Andrew Ocheng at the BBC. Taliban forces in western Afghanistan have reportedly opened fire on protesters opposing the detention of women accused of violating strict Islamic dress codes. Two people are said to have been killed. The BBC's Hafizullah Marouf.
9: We're hearing that a number of people were taken to hospital, despite the Taliban are denying any injuring, but they have confirmed that they have taken actions against some of the people, and they are insisting that they have acted in a manner to maintain the security of the citizens in that particular part of the country.
8: A protester has been shot dead in central Kenya during violent demonstrations against an Ebola quarantine center being built by the U.S. to treat Americans. Kenya has never recorded an Ebola case, and people are concerned that the facility could introduce the disease there. And France says it will ban Israel's finance minister Bezalel Smotrich from entering the country. Together with five other nations, France is also imposing sanctions on six entities and one individual accused of enabling settler violence against Palestinian civilians. Sebastian Asher is in Jerusalem.
10: Essentially, it's saying that Mr. Smotrich is promoting the annexation of a West Bank and the recolonization of Gaza. The Israeli Foreign Ministry has issued a statement saying that these are essentially anti-Israeli moves that will fuel anti-Semitism. And what these countries who are doing this have in common is their inability to tackle the growth of anti-Semitism.
8: I'm Andrew Ching of the BBC in London.
11: Health Secretary Robert F. Kennedy Jr. wants Americans to get off antidepressants. Psychiatrists are urging caution. That's next time on Here and Now.
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13: Good morning, I'm Leila Fadil. Dating the big city can be tough, especially if you're a bowerbird in Australia. The males make elaborate thrones for females to sit on while they woo them. They used to be made with grass and leaves. According to a new study, urban bowerbirds are using much more colorful decor, usually stolen from humans. Mouth guards, cash, scrunchies. Stealing the decorations comes with additional risk. Nature's reminder that if he wanted to, he would. It's Morning Edition.
14: With Camp Radio News, I'm Steve Milne. California Attorney General Rob Bonta is launching a new team within the State Department of Justice focused on the cost of living. The Affordability Response Team will investigate practices that Bonta says unlawfully raise costs for Californians.
15: This team brings together experts from across the California DOJ who are already working to investigate and go after practices, policies, corporations, and scam artists that are unlawfully raising costs in every aspect of Californians' lives. This is an all-hands-on-deck moment.
14: The team will focus on eight areas, including housing, health care, groceries, utilities, child care, and scams. Bonta pointed to recent department actions, including a settlement that ended unlawful meat price coordination and an ongoing antitrust case against Amazon. Californians can submit tips and complaints through the Department of Justice website. The cost of living in California is 42% to 43% above the national average. The state has the highest gas prices, the highest meat and home price, and among the highest utility rates in the country. The Sacramento County Board of Supervisors will begin public budget hearings tomorrow on a nearly $9 billion spending plan for the next fiscal year. The plan calls for eliminating 195 mostly vacant positions to address a projected $100 million budget deficit. Cap Radio's Tony Rodriguez reports.
16: County officials say the proposed budget reduces general fund spending by about $57 million. 15 positions from the district attorney's office and 48 from the sheriff's office are also proposed to be cut. The county says its budget gap is driven by anticipated federal funding changes and a long-standing structural deficit. County spokesperson Kim Nava says Wednesday's hearing will begin with presentations from county leaders before residents have a chance to weigh in.
17: After all those presentations are made, that's when public comment begins, and the public can let the board know what they think about the proposed budget, where they think the spending priorities should be.
16: The hearings will give supervisors their first public look at how proposed reductions could affect county services.
17: I think that department leaders really made these decisions with having in mind reducing the impacts on both employees and the community.
16: Supervisors are expected to adopt a final spending plan in September. Tony Rodriguez, Cap Radio News.
14: This is Cap Radio News. It's 8:47. California has about 23,000 active missing persons cases. The state's Department of Justice held a resource fair over the weekend at Sacramento State to help families locate loved ones. Cap Radio's Greg Michek talked to some of those who took part.
18: Rosemary Southward's brother, James, went missing in 1974. He had dropped off his dog at the family's Fairfield home before a brief vacation. He was never seen again.
19: It was a feeling of utter helplessness. It was despair. Families sometimes feel that, you know, they're on their own, kind of. And I've been there.
18: Southward was on hand to help at the Find California Missing event, where families could update reports, submit DNA samples, and have documents scanned into state and national databases. Megan Eckelman oversees the department's missing persons section.
20: Oftentimes when family members are going through this loss, they are not in the best mental state initially. They may not want to release information that might be considered sensitive or embarrassing for their loved one.
18: In Southward's case, DNA testing helped identify her brother's remains 36 years after he disappeared. She now works for Fairfield PD and helps families going through the same thing.
19: Had an event like this been there when my family was going through it, this would have kind of rekindled that hope.
18: California's Department of Justice has resources available for families of missing persons on its website. Greg Michek, Cap Radio News.

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1: 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After decades of containment in the Central American tropics, the flesh-eating cattle parasite known as the New World Screwworm has been detected in Texas and New Mexico. That story on Here and Now starting at 9 o'clock.
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6: I'm Leila Faldin.
7: And I'm Steve Inskeep. We are following up on a word Pope Leo used about artificial intelligence. His recent statement on AI warned of it becoming a new form of colonialism. That word brings to mind empires of centuries past that took land and resources. In this case, it's companies exploiting people's data and other things. In talking of colonialism, Leo appears to have picked up on tech writers who have used that term for almost a decade. One of them is Karen Howe. Her book, Empire of AI, says that some tech researchers talk of their mission in religious terms.
8: They say that they are trying to bring progress and modernity. They're trying to benefit all of humanity. And essentially, if you allow them to do this, they will bring humanity to this kind of utopic state where cancer is cured, climate change is no more, poverty is no more. Essentially, what they're describing is a heaven. And they say if they don't do it, then the bad guys will, and humanity will descend into hell. And of course, religion was a deeply integral part of the expansion of empires of old, which is part of the reason why it is so fascinating that Pope Leo XIV, as someone who is at the top of one of the religions of old, is putting out a document that's meant to encounter the religions of the new world.
7: Some people are going to hear this and think it is just an intellectual exercise. If you see certain things today as colonialism, it's easy to just plug tech firms into that existing framework.
8: It's not intellectual. People are literally feeling the dispossession. We are seeing this most prominently with data center protests all across the country. And when I speak with communities that are pushing back against these facilities, it's not a new form of NIMBYism. They aren't just pushing back because they don't want to host a large facility. They're pushing back because this facility, yes, it hikes up their utility prices. It could contaminate their soil and their water and their air. But more importantly, it also represents this physical manifestation of something deeply corrosive happening in American society right now, which is that we are about to mint the world's first trillionaire while there is a massive affordability crisis where the average American cannot actually put food on the table for their kids and guarantee that their kids are going to have a better life than they do.
7: You're saying that AI exploits the work of people who create stuff and puts it to its own use, but things that we create have always been out in the public and people have made new uses of them. A tech leader might say what you're describing is economic activity.
8: What I would say is in the past when people would use knowledge that was already in the public domain to facilitate economic opportunity, we said it was a good thing because it actually grew the economic pie for everyone. But what we're seeing now with the way that they're hoovering up knowledge work and trying to monopolize and become the sole provider of knowledge work is it's actually shrinking the economic pie for most people. So at the moment, data annotation work, which is the kind of work that goes into preparing and cleaning data for training AI models, that has become the fourth fastest growing job in the US. And who is actually doing that work? College graduates, PhD graduates, even professionals like lawyers, doctors, scientists. And those professionals sometimes are coming to this work to serve the AI industry after their original sector used AI to justify laying them off. And so we are seeing a greater exacerbation of inequality. And ironically, I have talked with Silicon Valley establishment leaders who recognize this. They just admit they do believe that the way that they are currently developing these AI technologies will, in fact, inflame inequality.
7: Does that include leaders of Anthropic who showed up for the Pope's announcement?
8: I have not personally spoken with leaders of Anthropic about this particular claim. But at first, when I heard that the Anthropic co-founder would be there, I thought this would be an effort on behalf of the company to try and capture this religious institution the way that they've sought to capture the media, to capture the policymakers, capture the public. But the document doesn't actually pull any punches. It is actually deeply critical of companies like Anthropic. There is genuinely a question for me now of whether or not this is an attempt to capture this religious institution and whether Anthropic is going to have more influence because of it, or if the Catholic Church is trying to actually guide the companies and the industry by having an industry representative there and using its own influence to steer the direction of the industry.
7: Karen Howe is author of the book Empire of AI.
6: Medical workers say healthcare at an upstate New York jail is in shambles. Supplies and prescription drugs are running out. Some workers are leaving. Others are waiting for paychecks. Kimberly Izar from Radio Catskill reports.
9: J.L. Montgomery worked as a licensed practical nurse at the Orange County Jail in New York for about a year. But after the healthcare contractor YesCare filed for bankruptcy in May, she quit. Montgomery says she and dozens of other healthcare workers went weeks without pay, and they're still missing a paycheck.
10: Honestly, I live paycheck to paycheck. Thankfully, I had friends and family that could step in and help me, but bills still come at the same time.
9: YesCare's bankruptcy has also left jail healthcare workers without pay in states including Alabama, Florida, and Pennsylvania. Montgomery says medications and supplies have run low at Orange County Jail. Instead of latex gloves, she's sometimes resorted to using food service gloves.
10: Also, medications like trazodone. It's a mental health med. That never came in.
9: A new provider, CFG Health, has since taken over for YesCare in some states. Lynn Guerrero, CFG Health's chief legal officer, says they're trying to ensure employees are caught up on pay.
11: We've talked about Orange County withholding payment to YesCare and trying to get these people paid their, you know, essentially back pay at this point.
9: The county said in an email to NPR that the medical provider is responsible for paying its employees. Critics say YesCare's bankruptcy highlights larger concerns. Steve Zeidman, co-director of the CUNY School of Law Defenders Clinic, says a huge challenge in prison healthcare is accountability.
12: We're constantly trying to figure out who is contracting to provide medical care and what are the qualifications of these people? Is anybody auditing them?
9: New York State oversight agencies have long been criticized for delaying inspections. CFG Health and Orange County Jail did not respond to our questions about oversight practices before the story aired. For NPR News, I'm Kimberly Izar in Liberty, New York.
6: 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I'm Leila Fadel.
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17: From NPR and WBUR Boston, I'm Indira Lakshmanan.
18: And I'm Scott Tong. This is Here and Now. Coming up, a flesh-eating cattle parasite has returned to America.
19: The New World screwworm is unique in that its larvae develop in the living tissue of a warm-blooded animal.
17: Also, Health Secretary Robert F. Kennedy Jr. is pushing Americans to get off antidepressants. A leading psychiatrist says that's only reasonable if alternatives like therapy are accessible.
20: Unfortunately, it's much easier to get a medication treatment for depression than it is to get psychotherapy.
18: And nearly 60% of American adults own a wearable device to track their health data. What is up with Oura rings and the Whoop straps? Coming up Here and Now.
9: The news is first.
21: Live from NPR News, I'm Lakshmi Singh. The latest round in the midterm election year fight is being held today across Nevada, North Dakota, South Carolina, and Maine. Maine is one of those states where Democrats see a path to winning the U.S. Senate. But NPR's Sage Miller reports the party's hopes for ousting longtime Republican incumbent Susan Collins rests with Graham Platner, the presumptive Democratic nominee whose campaign has been riddled with controversy.
22: Platner is a combat veteran turned oyster farmer. He's a political newcomer, and he's had to answer a lot about his past since launching his campaign less than a year ago. Most recently, the New York Times published a story where Platner's previous romantic partners described him as toxic and as a person who does not respect women. Platner spoke to our colleagues at Maine Public, saying he believes these stories serve as a distraction away from the political movement he is building. He also told Maine Public he doesn't think his past will haunt him at the primary ballot box.
21: NPR's Sage Miller. The Pentagon says a U.S. military helicopter went down near the Strait of Hormuz yesterday. Two crew members were safely rescued. U.S. Central Command disclosed the information this morning, but President Trump confirmed it last night. NPR's Greg Myrie reports U.S. forces are in the area enforcing a U.S. naval blockade.
23: The two crew members in the Apache helicopter crashed as they were patrolling near the coast of Oman and not far from the Strait of Hormuz. U.S. Central Command said they were rescued in the early hours of Tuesday, about 2 hours after the crash. Both are in stable condition. The military statement said the cause was under investigation. There have been no reports of hostilities in that area. U.S. forces are operating close to the strait, but generally not inside it, to enforce the U.S. blockade of ships going to or from Iranian ports. Iran is enforcing its own blockade. Few oil tankers or other commercial ships are passing through the Gulf due to the dueling blockades. Greg Myrie, NPR News, Tel Aviv.
21: Gas prices remain high with no end in sight. They're taking a toll on people's budgets, NPR's Jennifer Ludden reports.
24: In South Carolina, Mabel Lago and her husband have put off their plan for long road trips in retirement, but she worries they'll run out of time.
25: At some point, you don't want to drive at a certain age.
24: In Ohio, middle school music teacher Matt Kiesel has seen the cost of his hour-long commute double. Come fall, he's considering staying part-time with siblings in the city where his job is.
26: But then again, I'm away from my family and I'm away from my kids and my partner, and I don't want to have to do that.
24: Some can't get to work at all because of high prices. Alan Bashir at the United Way helpline in Baltimore says a recent caller worried she'd be fired after missing 2 days.
27: Because, you know, she couldn't pay for her fuel for her car.
24: And there was little help Bashir could offer.
21: That's Jennifer Ludden. It's NPR.
1: It's 9:04 with Cap Radio News. I'm Steve Milne. As California election officials continue counting ballots from last week's primary, some advocates say lawmakers should give these workers more funding when they approve another state budget this month. Cap Radio's Laura Fitzgerald reports more than 1.5 million ballots are left to be counted.
0: The bulk of these ballots are vote-by-mail ballots that were returned to drop boxes or by mail on Election Day, which can create a backlog of work for election officials and contribute to California's long vote count. Kim Alexander with the nonpartisan California Voter Foundation says counties need more funding for their election officials to be able to count faster.
2: The reality is that the longer it takes to determine election outcomes, the more voters question the reliability of those outcomes. And so I think that we need to accept that and respond to that.
0: Alexander and other voting advocates are pushing for $91 million of one-time funding. Lawmakers have until June 15th to pass a main budget and will continue voting on budget bills through the summer. Laura Fitzgerald, Cap Radio News.
1: The California Department of Fish and Wildlife is celebrating the survival of 5 orphaned black bear cubs. The bears were part of a pilot experiment to test releasing rehabilitated cubs in the fall instead of the typical spring release. Data show all 5 successfully established dens, hibernated through the winter, and emerged this spring. They were tagged, microchipped, and fitted with GPS collars so scientists could study them. Wildlife officials say this successful experiment suggests a fall release could lower rehabilitation costs. It also helps keep bears wild, preventing them from getting too comfortable around humans. More news at capradio.org.
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8: I'm Indira Lakshmanan in Boston. It's Here and Now. A flesh-eating parasite known as the New World Screwworm is back. Once a scourge on cattle herds across the southern and western United States, the screwworm was thought to have been eradicated in this country in the 1960s and contained in the Central American tropics. Now, at least 5 cases have been detected in Texas and New Mexico in the past week, the majority of those in Texas livestock, but there was one case in a dog, according to Agriculture Department officials. Joining us now is Edwin Burgess. He's a veterinary entomologist at the University of Florida's Institute of Food and Agricultural Sciences. Dr. Burgess, welcome.
10: Thanks for having me.
8: So first of all, tell us about the New World screwworm that's apparently not a worm. What is it?
10: The New World screwworm is a shiny green fly. Sometimes they are referred to commonly as blowflies, and they look very similar to any kind of shiny green fly you might see in your backyard or around a garbage bin or a dumpster, but they are unique in that all other blowflies or most other blowflies develop their larvae in rotting organic material, garbage and things like that. The New World screwworm is unique in that its larvae develop in the living tissue of warm-blooded animals.
8: Mm. So females lay their eggs in open wounds of cattle, but occasionally also in wildlife and pets. Can humans be infested?
10: Very rarely humans can be infested. It is an extraordinarily rare occurrence, mainly because when you get a case of New World screwworm, because the larvae are feeding on living tissue, it is quite painful. So you know you have it very early on. And when people get it, it's usually dealt with in a very timely manner.
8: Right.
10: So it does not pose a big risk to humans.
8: Okay. Well, this parasite was contained in Panama for decades, but then it was detected further north in Mexico about 2 years ago. Were the U.S. Department of Agriculture and the cattle industry expecting the screwworm to cross the border into the U.S.?
10: It was a hope that it was not going to. The sterile insect technique facility in Panama continues to release sterile flies. across all of the affected zones.
3: And explain to people how that works. How does that function to eradicate the disease?
10: Yeah, so the main way sterile insect technique works is that the adult flies, actually in their pupal stage, they get sterilized. And when they emerge from their pupae as the adult stage, the male's sperm is sterile. And one of the key biological factors that makes this technique work so well is that females only mate one time in their life. So when she encounters a sterile male and they mate, she stores that male sperm for the rest of her life, and she fertilizes her own eggs as she's just about to lay them. So if the sperm is sterile, she can't fertilize her eggs, and those eggs can't be viable, and that's what ultimately crashes the population.
3: Right. So the way of killing them off is basically releasing these sterile males who then cause the females to be unable to create the pest larva. All right. I think many listeners will be wondering, if they eat meat from an infected cow, does the disease spread to humans like mad cow disease?
10: No, it does not. There is not going to be anything in the meat if it came from an animal that had acquired and then recovered from a New World screwworm infestation. The meat is not going to be riddled with worms. There's really nothing for people to worry about in terms of the quality of meat that is going to be available as we're dealing with this pest.
3: And yet, even so, this screwworm larva poses a danger to our food system, to farmers' livestock, and eventually perhaps to the price of beef. No, I mean, Canada has temporarily stopped importing livestock from Texas.
10: Yeah, so a lot of that kind of volatility in the market is due to the restrictions on importing and exporting animals. And that measure is very important to consider, because the main way that the fly spreads is through movement of animals that have the New World screwworm infestation. The flies do fly long distances, but it's not generally regarded as the main way that the fly spreads. It's really the movement of animals. And so that's why movement restrictions are being placed on animals, and that certainly does have an impact on the prices of meat and on the sale of cattle.
3: All right. So this screwworm had been contained in southern Panama for decades. What changed, and how long will it take for the government to get a handle on this?
10: It's hard to speculate. There hasn't been any formal announcements on why it broke containment in Panama. These things can happen when you're dealing with a live organism. It doesn't mean that it's, you know, a massive failure on the USDA's part necessarily. And it is a problem that will be ultimately solved with the sterile insect technique. It's what we used to eradicate it in the 1960s and then push it all the way through Mexico and Central America. And what that requires is an adequate number of flies. We need hundreds of millions of flies to cover all of that geographical area. And right now, we aren't at that capacity to do that, but the federal government and all of the participating states are working at a very, very fast pace to build up the capacity to rear enough of those sterile flies that we can then start to push it back through Mexico and Central America again.
3: That's Dr. Edwin Burgess, veterinary entomologist at the University of Florida's Institute of Food and Agricultural Sciences. Dr. Burgess, thank you.
10: Thank you.
18: People in what's called the DACA program are facing longer wait times to renew their status. For example, what used to take a couple weeks is now at times taking months. DACA stands for Deferred Action for Childhood Arrivals. It lets undocumented persons who came to the country as minors apply for protection from deportation, and more than 500,000 people have the status. Let's get the perspective now of Gabby Pacheco, president and CEO of the Dream.us. It supports immigrant youth without legal status in higher education. Gabby, welcome back to the program.
5: Thank you, Scott.
18: So we're talking about DACA renewals. What happens if a DACA recipient waits a long time to get renewed and that person's status lapses? In practical terms, what does that mean?
5: Well, it means that individuals are not able to continue to work. It means that they have to either be let go, fired for their jobs, or put on leave. And for them, it's not just about this work authorization. It also affects their careers. It affects their homes. For many DACA recipients, their DACA work authorization date is tied to their driver's license. So if their DACA expired, so does their driver's license.
7: Mm. Now, the waits appear to be getting longer based on U.S. government data. The median wait time for DACA renewals as of February is 70 days, more than four times longer than the previous year. Is that consistent with the people you're working with?
5: Yeah, what we're seeing, we launched the dreamsdelay.com website, and we're seeing that there are individuals that have been waiting for 10 months. The average is about 4 to 5 months that somebody who applies and submits their renewal, that as they've been doing for the last 14 years, they have to do it every 2 years. They're waiting longer and longer.
7: And is it clear why? I mean, have the relevant government agencies kind of explained this?
5: They have not necessarily explained it. What we have seen is that there are a couple of things that have been happening. One is the reality that you have a workforce at USCIS that many of them have left, they have been fired, and so there's not that many people processing these. The second thing is that they stopped processing any applications because they were going to integrate a new biometric system. And then the other thing, too, is that they are now reviewing each application. We have seen DACA recipients that apply in 2012 have their DACA actually be denied because an officer now said, no, you actually should have never received DACA, and they're fighting to actually receive back their DACA. We also know that the bans that have started happening in some of the executive orders have also bled into USCIS, and so individuals from countries like Venezuela and Haiti, Jamaica, their DACAs have been put on hold. They're frozen because they're not processing any application from certain countries.
7: I just want to make sure I understand that. So if you're a DACA recipient from one of these named countries under the administration and you're trying to renew your DACA status, nothing is happening?
5: That is correct. And the sad part about this is that the government is not really telling us this. We find out other through congressional offices that do inquiries, and then an officer says, oh, yeah, that's right, we're not going to process these. Or a DACA recipient happens to have a conversation with a USCIS officer that shares and tells and gives a little bit of intel of what is happening. But we haven't really seen any memos or information coming from USCIS telling us exactly why they are delaying DACAs. And this for us, it really shows, right, sometimes the cruelty of what we're seeing from this administration and the lack of transparency and the lawlessness from some of these policies.
7: Well, speaking of the administration, we reached out to the U.S. Citizenship and Immigration Agency today to explain this. And the spokesman there sent out this statement, quote, "Under the leadership of President Trump, USCIS is safeguarding the American people by more thoroughly screening and vetting all aliens. DACA does not confer any form of legal status in this country." So more thorough screening and vetting, does that seem reasonable to you?
5: Well, not at all, right? What you're trying to say is that our government has failed, what, for the last 14 years to vet all these people? They're probably the most vetted immigrants that we have in our country, and they are contributing members of our society. They contribute an estimated $9 billion in federal, state, and local taxes. And so my response to them is it's actually hurting the American people and the economy by not renewing their DACAs on time.
7: We've been talking to Gabby Pacheco, president and CEO of the Dream.us. Gabby, thanks so much.
5: Thank you, Scott.
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6: It's Here and Now. The snack food business is struggling. The parent companies of brands like Hostess, Doritos, Cape Cod Chips all report sales down. Is it inflation? Is it the healthy eating? Let's now bring in business analyst Robin Farzad, host of Full Disclosure, for some thoughts and surely a chocolate zinger. Hey, Robin.
7: Hey there.
6: I thought this was a recession-proof industry, and now sagging snack sales, Robin, at PepsiCo, Campbell's, Smucker's, General Mills. What's going on?
7: I got to tell you, when I turned 10 in 1986, my mom and dad bought me my first bag of Cool Ranch Doritos, and I cried. It was so beautiful. I didn't know what the flavor profile was, but I don't think my kids, you know, 40 years later, whatever, know what that tastes like, because there's such a broad backlash against processed foods. And maybe Doritos are like the mother of all processed foods. If you try to look at the list of ingredients on the back, that's like a Frankenfood.
6: Yeah.
7: So everybody is feeling that, on top of the terrible press that they got for attempting to charge people nearly $7 a bag for chips, Frito-Lay, during the period of greedflation and inflation. So you put that together and people are looking elsewhere.
6: Yeah. So, I mean, do you think this is largely kind of consumer confidence of companies when they've reported this thing and in their quarterly kind of earnings calls, they've talked about consumer confidence? Is snacks where people actually cut back, you think?
7: Yeah, it's supposed to be comfort food. And if you have new alternatives such as Aldi and other places where you could get healthier basic ingredient things, maybe a bag of pistachios or siete chips or some of the things that are just dressed down with three or four ingredients, and they cost less, of course you're going to look away from the processed, shrinkflated and greedflated things. And this has been a huge problem for the food industry, which in the United States is intensely consolidated and researched in flavor profiles. People are looking away. I mean, you know, when I was in college, I'll give you an example. I would stop and get a bag of something or a piece of processed something from the drugstore with a Snapple iced tea. Now that's kind of taboo. No one's drinking all that sugar. They're looking for seltzers. They're looking for things that are minimalist. And this has boxed out the biggest food manufacturers are coming out and saying, we're sorry, we underestimated this.
6: And how, Robin, about the role of the GLP-1 medicines? Michigan State University food economist David Ortega talked to USA Today and said these medicines, you know, Ozempic, Wegovy, suppress appetite and could be a factor here. I guess we have to wait for the data, but what are your thoughts?
7: No doubt for older people, in addition, for the ones who used to indulge in these simple pleasures. I mean, look at what the checkout line at a Walmart tells you when all these snack-sized bags of things are put there. And if people are resisting those siren calls, we're hearing it in the apparel industry right now. We're hearing it in the restaurant industry in terms of portion size. It's bound to hit the unhealthiest part of the grocery aisle as well. So stay tuned.
6: Yeah. So I was going to say, oh, World Cup's coming. So, you know, all that we'll be double dipping our chips once again. You think this is a structural change here, yeah?
7: Yeah, and that's why you've seen the biggest ones go out and buy the organic, simple ingredient, whole food upstarts, right? Walk into a Whole Foods, walk into an Aldi, look at the seltzer.

0: waters that are selling much more than the sugar sodas. We used to have cola wars and other things. Now it's much more of a kind of a minimalist scene.
1: Yeah. Have we tamed the Twinkies? Robin Farzad is host of Full Disclosure. Robin, thanks.
0: My pleasure.
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3: It's Here and Now. President Trump is blaming Iran for shooting down an Apache helicopter overnight while it was patrolling the Strait of Hormuz. Iran has not taken responsibility for the attack, but the president is vowing to respond. NPR White House correspondent Franco Ordonez joins us now. Franco, tell us what happened with the helicopter and the pilots.
4: Yeah, President Trump kind of laid it out a bit, posting on social media this afternoon that the U.S. military had informed him that Iran had shot down this helicopter, which was patrolling the Strait of Hormuz off the coast of Oman. This is a big deal because it would be the first loss of an Apache helicopter since the conflict began. And it really comes at a tense time when the conflict really appears to be escalating with Iran and Israel, with those two countries exchanging their first direct strikes in months. And really, there was a lot of questions about how this helicopter came down until Trump made this social media post saying it was the Iranian military that took it down.
3: Mm-hmm. Do we know how the U.S. might respond to this attack?
4: Not specifically yet. Trump just said that it was clear that he had to respond, that it was a responsibility, vowing to do something. Interestingly, this is a credibility issue. I mean, this is a test of American credibility. If he did not respond, I think analysts will tell you that it could be seen as weakness. You have in this situation a U.S. helicopter carrying American troops. So the president is going to be under pressure. He probably is already under a lot of pressure to demonstrate that these kind of attacks on U.S. forces have consequences. I mean, allies are going to be watching this. Adversaries are going to be watching this. And you also have that the fact that it's in the Strait of Hormuz, all markets are going to be watching this.
3: Right. Well, to be clear, the two helicopter pilots were rescued and they are okay. But let me ask, does this put a wrench in the works just as the president has vowed that we're days away from a deal to end the war with Iran?
4: I mean, I think that's likely the case. I mean, I think you do have to raise questions about how close they really were to a deal. You know, the president has said dozens of times that they were close to a deal. But clearly, if that was the case, yes, I do think that this is going to throw a wrench into that situation. And it's going to cause problems. I mean, even you're hearing that from both sides already.
3: What has Iran said about the incident?
4: About the incident specifically, they have not responded exactly. But interestingly, just a little bit before Trump posted his social media post, a top Iranian negotiator actually made his own post saying that the U.S. needs to not break commitments and threatened their own strikes. So a lot of strong language on both sides. I do think there is interest in both sides, though, that this does not get out of control and that they may be an effort to kind of contain this.
3: Right. To be clear, the Iranians have not officially taken responsibility.
4: Correct.
3: So I'm sure there'll be more investigation. All right. That's NPR's Franco Ordonez. Thank you so much for joining us.
4: Thank you, Indira.
3: We'll be following this story throughout the day, so stay tuned to your local member station for more updates. It's Here and Now.

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5: And I'm Scott Tong in Washington, D.C. This is Here and Now. In case you haven't heard, birds are dinosaurs. Yeah, robins, cardinals, turkeys are closely related to, say, the T-Rex and the Triceratops. But how did birds survive when the other dinosaurs got wiped out a long time ago? And how have they evolved into what you and I see in the sky today? Steve Brazzati is a paleontologist who teaches at the University of Edinburgh in Scotland, and he's author of the new book, The Story of Birds. And he joins us. Steve, welcome to the program.
6: Great to be here and talk about birds.
5: Oh, yeah. So question one is how birds are, in fact, dinosaurs. How do we know this?
6: Well, it sounds wild, right? It sounds like there must be some play on words we're trying to do with scientists. You look at a robin, you look at a sparrow. I mean, that looks nothing like a T-Rex or a Triceratops. But really, dinosaurs were a very diverse group. There were many different types of dinosaurs. Many of them were big, but many of them were small. And in many ways, dinosaurs were like mammals today. There's bats and whales and elephants and dogs and cats and monkeys, you know, many types of mammals. And you can think of birds as something like the dinosaur version of a bat, that one weird group that got small, evolved wings, and started to fly. But they just so happened to be, of course, the only group of dinosaurs that survives to the present day.
5: Amazing. So based on recent findings, recent evidence, what did the evolution from ground to air for birds at the time, what did it potentially look like?
6: This was something that would have happened about 150 million years ago. So, of course, none of us were around to see it, but we have fossils that document it. Now, the fossils are the clues that we have. The paleontologists are like the detectives. We have limited clues. We're always trying to find more clues. But what we know right now is that there were small dinosaurs that evolved feathers. Initially, the feathers were very simple. They looked a lot like hair. They probably were used to stay warm, to control body temperature. But then those feathers turned from hairs into brushes. They flattened out. They became stiff. They lined up on the arms. They formed wings, probably initially for display, like an advertising billboard sticking off the arms.
5: Look at me.
6: Exactly. Either, you know, look at me or get away from me, you know, to scare away rivals. And it just so happened through the chance and the fate and the contingency of evolution over time that those advertising billboards became repurposed as airfoils, as wings that could power these little dinosaurs through the air, could get them airborne. I mean, it would have been awkward at first. They wouldn't have just launched into the sky.
5: Yeah.
6: That's what the fossils seem to indicate. And we have quite a lot of fossils of dinosaurs, of real bona fide, unequivocal raptor dinosaurs, dinosaurs like Velociraptor from Jurassic Park fame, that are covered in feathers. We know this. It's not a guess. It's something we know from actual fossils now. And it really does tell a remarkable story. And that story is that today's birds did evolve from the dinosaurs.
5: Wow. So let's talk about that mass extinction event. About 66 million years ago, asteroids struck the Earth. I was going to say we have some sound from the archives, just having a little fun here. 66 million years ago, how did that event kill off most of the dinosaurs except some of these birds?
6: It was absolutely catastrophic. And I mean no hyperbole when I say it was probably the single worst day in the history of Earth, because this was a 6-mile-wide rock that was traveling well more than 10 times faster than a speeding bullet that just fell out of the sky one day. And it pummeled itself into what's now the Yucatan Peninsula of Mexico. It punched a hole in the face of the Earth over 100 miles wide. It released more energy than a billion nuclear bombs put together. This was the biggest asteroid to hit the Earth, at least in the last half a billion years. And it triggered earthquakes and volcanoes and wildfires and all the soot from the fires and the dust and the grime from the collision. It went into the atmosphere, blocked out the sun for many years. The Earth went dark and cold. 75% of species died. Every dinosaur died except for some birds. And it was probably simply because most dinosaurs needed to eat a lot of food. There wasn't a lot of food on offer because of all the chaos and once the Earth went dark. And of course, luck would have played a little bit of a role too. But when you came out of this, it was only some of these small feathered dinosaurs with wings that could fly. They were the only ones that survived. So imagine some catastrophic extinction today where every type of mammal dies except for bats. And that's basically what we're left with as dinosaurs today.
5: Well, you describe it as these birds that survived kind of held the lucky hand in the evolutionary cards. They survived. So what cards did they hold? What attributes did they have that allowed them to survive?
6: I like to think of these extinctions as kind of like a game of poker, a crazy, mad game of poker. But if an asteroid falls out of the sky, you know, you don't have time to adapt through the normal processes of natural selection, of mutations in your genes shaping you and your descendants over the generations. No, no. You have to confront that asteroid and the earthquakes and the fires and so on. You have to confront it with whatever hand of cards you happen to be holding. And most dinosaurs, you know, T-Rex was there when the asteroid hit. Triceratops was there. They were too big. They needed too much food. Mm-hmm. They had been on top of the food chain for ages. And now suddenly they were at a disadvantage. But birds were smaller. They didn't need to eat as much. They could fly, so they could escape any local danger quite well. Birds grow really fast. So if you grow fast and reproduce fast, that helps you get through troubled times. And birds have beaks. They can eat seeds. That's actually a quite unusual thing for animals to eat. And seeds are often the last thing that survives. If there's a fire that destroys a forest, if there's a volcano that obliterates an island, seeds will remain in the soil. And rebirth will eventually come through those seeds. So if you can eat seeds, you basically have access to the last surviving food source. So when you combine all those things together, being small, being able to fly, being able to grow fast, being able to eat seeds, that is a good hand of cards to hold. And that's probably, we think, why birds were able to survive when all the other dinosaurs died.
5: Wow. And your book and some of your recent articles kind of go into all the findings, the evidence, the scientists, their advisors who are part of piecing this together. I guess I want to ask you, as far as how science works, you know, could there be new discoveries that really take the story we have today and alter, change the assumptions?
6: Absolutely. And this is always the case with science. And that's why it's fun being a scientist, because we always have to keep an open mind. We never know what new discoveries are going to come next. That's especially true for fossils. I mean, who knows? Right now, as we are talking, somebody might be out there finding a fossil that will change our understanding of some aspect of evolution or some moment in time. And so, you know, with the story of birds, with the book, if I wrote that book 10 years ago, it would be quite different. We would have still known that birds were dinosaurs 10 years ago, but there would have been fewer fossils. There would have been less understanding of how birds got through that extinction. And that, of course, means that 10 years from now, I will know a whole lot more. And I can tell you, I mean, you know, my primary job, I'm a researcher, I'm a professor, and a big part of that job is writing up new discoveries that I make with my students, but also reviewing the work of other scientists. I can't give it away, but just today I was reviewing an academic research paper for a major journal that describes a really important new fossil of an early bird. So that won't change the whole story, but it will be an important new clue to understand how birds and how flying first evolved.
5: Well, I mean, I hear the energy in your voice. You're clearly still so into this. I wonder, when you step back and think about it, do you still have one of these, holy smokes, this is an amazing story moment?
6: Oh, yeah. I mean, all the time, especially when we're out looking for fossils, when we find something new. And I got to say, it's usually my students here in Edinburgh that find the best fossils. And that's even more exciting when you see a young person, somebody you're training, find something incredible. A lot of the best finds are made by farmers, by construction workers, by hikers, and you just never know what's going to come next. And this is how we understand how the Earth works, how life has evolved over time, how life responds to climate change and to natural disasters. Ultimately, that's why fossils are important.
5: Steve Versatti is a paleontologist who teaches at the University of Edinburgh in Scotland, and his new book is The Story of Birds. Steve, so great to talk to you. Thank you so much.
6: Thank you. Take care.
5: This is Here and Now.
7: Every year in the U.S., around 340 million antidepressant prescriptions are written. RFK Jr., the U.S.'s top health official, says that's too many and that people need more help getting off the meds. Some doctors worry his warnings go too far. How antidepressants help us and how we taper off of them. Next time on 1A.
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9: It's Here and Now. Nearly 1 in 11 people around the world go to bed hungry every night, according to the United Nations. More than 300 million people are already facing crisis levels of hunger this year, and that was before the war in Iran sent fuel, fertilizer, and food prices soaring. For more on this ongoing crisis, let's bring in Carl Scow. He's the acting executive director of the United Nations World Food Program. Carl, welcome to Here and Now.
10: Thank you for having me on.
9: So, Carl, famine and life-threatening hunger conditions have been confirmed in parts of Sudan and Gaza, two places that you visited in recent months, along with Afghanistan. Paint a picture for us of what you've seen on the ground when you've gone to these places, and how is WFP serving people who are in dire need and are hungry?
10: I mean, if I start with Sudan, which is probably the largest hunger crisis that we have right now, you know, the crisis in the Middle East is hitting hard. One, it is impacting our operations because cost is coming up, and we were already struggling to keep up with the needs. And so when our operations cost more, there is less support, food, and cash for the people that we serve. The second is that more people are hungry, because in a place like Sudan, the correlation between the price of energy and the price of food is very tight. And so if the price of food goes up 20-30%, that means they eat 20-30% less. And the third is on the productivity and the production of food down the road. So in Sudan, they are dependent on fertilizer from the Gulf. There is none of that coming in now. And now is the planting season, the rainy season. But also it's a place where farmers irrigate from the Nile. And those pumps are driven by diesel. Diesel is up, more than twice the price. And so there is probably going to be less productivity also down the road. So it's hitting in many, many different ways in Sudan.
9: Mm. Can you paint a picture for us from one of the places you visited recently about what it's like for the people on the ground there?
10: You know, I've just come back from Afghanistan, and Afghanistan is probably one of the places we've cut the most. We've gone from assisting maybe 10 million people to around 1.5 million people in only a couple of years. You know, they are impacted by the shockwave in Iran, but also the closure of borders with Pakistan because of the conflict between Afghanistan and Pakistan. So I was just there. I was out on the countryside, outside a town called Jalalabad. You know, I visited a rural health clinic where mothers had come to seek help because of malnutrition. They themselves were malnourished, but not least their children, severely malnourished. And we have not been able to provide commodities to that rural health clinic, nor us, nor UNICEF. And so these mothers were forced to turn away without help. And, you know, the desperation in the voices of those mothers is something that will stay with me for a long time.
9: Mm. Well, you've explained how the Middle East war is exacerbating hunger and, you know, hitting worldwide because of the increases in food and fertilizer and fuel prices. Explain to us, there's some other things in the headlines right now, like the Ebola outbreak in the Democratic Republic of Congo, which is threatening to turn into a humanitarian crisis. There's also the upcoming El Nino season. And just this week, we've had this earthquake in the Philippines. How do you expect those crises to affect hunger and famine worldwide?
10: If I start with the Ebola crisis, I think it's important to say that this is a crisis on top of a crisis. We already had hundreds of thousands of people being displaced in that part of eastern Congo in the Ituri province. You know, people are suffering from hunger, suffering from a lack of access to other basic services. So what's important now in order to be able to address that Ebola crisis, also to address the other needs that people have, including the food needs, because otherwise the trust of the communities will not be there also for the health response. When it comes to El Nino and the increasing extreme weather events that we see, I think the key here is that we need flexible and upfront resources to try to prevent how this is impacting people. We know with AI and, with the satellites when these weather events are going to hit. And if we can be early and put hands into families and communities that ought to be impacted, we save a lot of lives and we save a lot of money.
9: Well, briefly, we just have a short time left. We know that all of these challenges are hitting you at a time when donor nations have cut what they're giving to the United Nations, and the WFP has obviously suffered from a steep dive in its resources. So what do you need to be able to do your necessary work and assist people who are facing famine and starvation?
10: Well, a lot of these needs are driven by conflict. So I think one appeal we have is to, you know, the international community to step up and prevent wars, try to end these wars, these conflicts that drive so much hunger. But in the meantime, you know, we need to do whatever we can to provide the basics for these people, the civilians who are stuck in these crises. Food is the basic commodity. I think there is broad agreement across the world, despite all this disagreement, that children should not go to bed hungry. And so we need the resources to respond. You know, it's peanuts in the big scheme of things. We have asked for $13 billion. We would reach, you know, over 100 million people with those $13 billion. And we need donors to step up and provide the necessary resources.
9: That's Carl Skou, Acting Executive Director of the UN's World Food Program. Thank you so much.
10: Thank you.
9: Here and Now is a production of NPR and WBUR. I'm Indira Lakshmanan in Boston.
5: And I'm Scott Tong in Washington, D.C. It's Here and Now.
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13: Is the U.S. becoming more or less accepting on LGBTQ issues? New poll numbers from Gallup show opinions are complicated. From WAMU and NPR in Washington, this is 1A. Hi, I'm Jen White. Today on 1A, support for LGBTQ rights in the U.S. A new Gallup poll suggests that support for same-sex marriage and trans rights is down, especially among Republicans. What's behind declining support after two decades of increasing acceptance? We talk it through and we hear from those who say that less acceptance means more fear of rights being taken away. One advocate in Virginia tells us about pushing to get same-sex marriage protections enshrined in the state's constitution. And we want to hear from you. Email us at 1a@wamu.org.
14: Live from NPR News in Washington, I'm Lakshmi Singh. There are primary elections in four states today: Maine, Nevada, North Dakota, and South Carolina. In Maine, there has been a lot of attention on the Democratic primary for the U.S. Senate. For Maine Public Radio, Kevin Miller reports on Graham Plattner's campaign.
15: Plattner is widely expected to clinch the Democratic nomination to challenge Republican Senator Susan Collins this fall, despite multiple controversies surrounding his past. The Marine Corps veteran says he struggled with PTSD for years after four combat tours in Iraq and Afghanistan. But Plattner's progressive populist campaign continues to resonate with Democratic voters like Glennon Friedman.
16: I believe that Graham Plattner and his wife are working out their personal issues, and that the real scandals are that half the people living in Maine can't afford to live here.
15: Governor Janet Mills' name is still on the ballot, although she suspended her campaign weeks ago. For NPR News, I'm Kevin Miller.
14: NASA has lined up four more astronauts to help get humans safely back to the moon in the next 2 years. The men, three Americans and an Italian, are scheduled to launch next year into low Earth orbit to demonstrate rendezvous and docking capabilities, with test versions from one or both landing systems by rival contractors Blue Origin and SpaceX. NASA Administrator Jared Isaacman explains Artemis 3 builds on the success of Artemis 2's April flight and sets the stage for the next big mission expected in 2028.
17: We are returning to the moon, a grand adventure back to the lunar surface to build the moon base, and to do so for all of its scientific, its economic potential, and to master the skills for where we will inevitably go next.
14: The Artemis 3 crew includes Commander Randy Bresnik, pilot Luca Parmitano, and mission specialist Frank Rubio and Andre Douglas. More than 100 deaths are now blamed on the Ebola outbreak in the Democratic Republic of Congo and Uganda. NPR's Jonathan Lambert reports death rates vary depending on where more people are getting sick.
18: The Ebola outbreak in Central Africa shows no signs of slowing down. Over 560 cases have been confirmed in just 3.5 weeks, and most of these are in the Ituri province of northeastern DRC. Marie-Rosalène Belazaire is WHO Regional Emergency Director for Africa. She says Ebola can strike anyone.
19: The deaths are not limited to all the people. They also occurred in a young adult and in some cases also in children.
18: A bit further south of Ituri, the death rate is much higher. In North Kivu, an area beset with armed conflict, nearly 70% of cases have died. Officials say that more than 520 security incidents have made it harder for response teams to care for patients. Jonathan Lambert, NPR News.
14: From Washington, this is NPR News. In the U.S., people were able to sell their homes last month at the fastest clip since December following the slow start of the U.S. spring buying season. The National Association of Realtors says sales in May rose 3.2% from the previous month and the previous year. The typical price of an existing home ticked up to $429,300. A college football player who admitted to sports gambling will be allowed to keep playing, at least for now, in a ruling that stunned college sports. A Texas judge blocked a decision by the NCAA to revoke Texas Tech star Brendan Sorsby's eligibility. Here's NPR's Kristen Wright.
20: A Texas judge restored Sorsby's NCAA eligibility and said the Texas Tech quarterback would suffer irreparable harm if he didn't get to play college football anymore. Sorsby's attorneys have argued the NCAA ban is discrimination. Sorsby says his gambling is an addiction. He entered a treatment program and was diagnosed with a gambling disorder. The transfer to Texas Tech acknowledged betting thousands of dollars, including on his own team when he played for Indiana University. The NCAA said in a statement on X, the court's decision undermines and corrupts the integrity of sports and that it is committed to supporting student-athlete mental health. The Athletic reports the NCAA has filed a notice of appeal. Kristen Wright, NPR News.
14: OpenAI filed confidential paperwork with the Securities and Exchange Commission to potentially become a publicly traded company. The maker of ChatGPT made the announcement days after its AI rival Anthropic did the same. This is NPR News.
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23: This is 1A. I'm Jen White. Across the U.S., cities and communities are celebrating Pride for the month of June. At the same time, a new poll from Gallup suggests attitudes around LGBTQ issues are shifting. After two decades of increasing support among those surveyed, that support has now dropped, the swing being largely driven by Republicans. Only 4 years ago, Gallup polling data suggested a majority of Republicans supported same-sex marriage at 55%. That number is now at 37%, levels last seen more than a decade ago. Support for transgender issues among Republicans Gallup polled is also down. Only 5% say changing one's gender is morally acceptable. That number was at 22% 5 years ago. Trans rights in the U.S. have become an especially hot-button issue among conservative politicians and voters. President Trump even campaigned on it, spending millions of dollars on anti-trans ads. Since then, the administration has rolled back protections for trans people and access to gender-affirming care. What is the state of LGBTQ rights in the U.S. today? And what does this reported dip in acceptance mean for the community? For that, let's turn to our panel. Jeffrey Jones is a senior editor at Gallup and the author of this latest poll on LGBTQ attitudes. Jeff, welcome back to the program.
1: Thanks for having me.
2: Also with us is Andrew Flores, an associate professor of political science at American University and a visiting scholar at the Williams Institute at UCLA School of Law. His research focuses on attitude change and public policies affecting LGBTQ populations. Professor Flores, thanks for joining us.
3: Thanks for having me.
2: And Orion Rumler, a reporter covering LGBTQ healthcare at the 19th. Orion, welcome back.
4: Thank you so much, Jen.
2: So, Jeff, let's talk through these new numbers from Gallup that came out last week. First, how did you gather this data and who did you poll?
1: We poll a random sample of American adults, so anyone 18 years of age or older. We do it by telephone so that we can maintain our trends that go back decades with respect to the same-sex marriage trend. That goes back to 1996. When we first did that, 27% were in favor of same-sex marriage. And as you mentioned, just a few years ago, it was up to 71%, which is really one of the biggest changes in public opinion that we have seen over these decades. But, you know, it has come down a little bit in the last few years.
2: What should we keep in mind, Jeff, when talking about this most recent poll in terms of nuance in the data and how fully it can reflect the views of the entire U.S. population?
1: I think, you know, the polling methodology is we try and keep it as consistent as possible. Obviously, we're, you know, responding to changes in societal things. Like, for example, we're doing a lot more interviews by cell phone than we used to in the past. But we make sure that we represent everybody in the U.S. As much as possible and trying to keep everything consistent so that when we see changes over time, we know it's because attitudes are changing and that people, you know, the sample isn't changing or it's not due to some methodological change.
2: Well, we heard from so many of you about this latest poll. Here's some of what you shared.
24: Hi, this is Joanne from Massachusetts. If we're going to continue to go backwards in all ways, love conquers all. No reason for this. And I'm really discouraged about the drop in support for same-sex marriage.
25: Hi, my name is Patrick from Indianapolis, Indiana. My views have changed on LGBTQ plus issues. I guess in the positive, I'm very more supportive and outspoken given the dangers that I've seen, you know, come through my friends in that community. So I try to be a positive light in that area now.
2: Joanne, Patrick, thanks for those voicemails. You can add your voice to the conversation. Has your own view shifted one way or the other? If you're part of the LGBTQ plus community, have you felt a difference in how your city or town approaches these issues? Email us at 1a@wamu.org. Professor Flores, as someone who researches attitude shifts that affect LGBTQ communities, what was your initial reaction to the numbers Jeffrey shared?
3: They were incredibly shocking to a degree, but it sort of highlights, at least to me, the continued fracture in political polarization between the two parties and the way in which that there's been a growing movement that has been very much focused on transgender rights and how that has sort of spilled over into a broader question about LGBTQ rights. And I think that this growing partisan polarization is in part a part of this growing dialogue.
2: Well, we heard from Kat in Michigan who emails, as a trans woman who is socially transitioned in her mid-20s, this decline in acceptance and rise in hate, especially from the federal government, weighs on my mental health constantly. Not only is it added stress, but the fear of losing rights is almost constant. I attribute a lot of it, especially recently, to the rise in the MAGA movement. And here's another message we got from one of you.
26: Hi, I'm Roan. I'm calling from Chicago. And yeah, I'm queer. And, you know, I, amongst like my friends and like the people I care about, like, I don't think anyone's attitude around, you know, LGBT rights have changed at all. But I know it has changed at a federal level and just like, you know, in kind of online conversations and discourse and stuff. And, you know, I think it's really sad that, you know, people like me just want to live our lives and love who we love and be who we want. And, you know, that people have been kind of radicalized that to thinking that there's a problem with that.
2: Ron, thanks for that message. Orion, as Ron referenced, we've seen changes at the federal level. Give us a broad overview of how the Trump administration has approached LGBTQ rights.
3: Absolutely. So this second Trump administration has prioritized rolling back LGBTQ rights in a way that we did not see the same intensity in the first Trump administration. So far, the federal government has terminated $600 million in CDC grants for programs supporting HIV and STD prevention. They've also gone through, and the National Institutes of Health, they've canceled over $800 million in research grants to understand LGBTQ health, including studies about cancer and HIV prevention. We've also seen really specific focus on rolling back trans rights from this administration. The administration has barred trans people from getting passports that reflect the gender they're currently living as, which can make travel stressful. And we've also seen the administration also be really focused on investigating hospitals over gender-affirming care for minors. Specifically, the government is trying to get its hands on private medical data of trans kids from across the country. And that escalation is definitely scaring a lot of parents, including trans parents.
2: Professor Flores, give us some insight into the political messaging around LGBTQ rights that we've seen from the GOP just in recent years.
3: Yeah, that's a great question. And I think that's one that is like under appreciated, is that at least when I have conversations with interviewers, it's always that the Democrats are talking about transgender people and pronouns. And I think it's good to remind people that it's actually the Republican establishment and conservative movement that has actually made this a large issue. In terms of the political dynamic, that's my major concern, is how have transgender people just been put into a political situation that maybe they didn't even need to be in the first place.
2: Jeff, were there other things that stood out to you from this data, specifically as it concerns LGBTQ rights and acceptance?
1: One thing, too, I do want to emphasize, we have seen a backtrack in support for same-sex marriage, perceiving gay-lesbian relations as morally acceptable or changing one's gender as morally acceptable. But the decline has been, it hasn't been that great. So we still have about two-thirds in support for same-sex marriage. One thing that did stand out among Republicans, you noted that Republicans as a whole are opposed to same-sex marriage. However, it's mainly older Republicans who are opposed. We do find majority support for Republicans basically under the age of 55, pretty solid support. In fact, 63% of Republicans who are 18 to 34 are in favor of same-sex marriage, and 57% of those who are 35 to 54 who are Republicans support same-sex marriage. So there's definitely a big party story, but there's also a generational story, and we see younger generations much more supportive of same-sex marriage and LGBTQ rights than older Americans.
2: Orion, it's been a little over a decade since the Supreme Court held that same-sex marriage is constitutionally protected under the Due Process and Equal Protection Clauses in the 14th Amendment, but we're now seeing state-level challenges to same-sex marriage. It's happening in 11 states, according to the Associated Press. What's behind that push?
3: Right. So nearly 50 conservative organizations, they've launched a new campaign lobbying to end marriage equality. It's called Greater Than. These are a lot of groups that people probably have heard about before. You know, Focus on the Family is an old one. The Heritage Foundation is involved. These groups are lobbying against marriage equality, but we do know the Supreme Court has shown little to no interest in revisiting their landmark 2015 ruling.
2: We're talking to Orion Rumler, a reporter covering LGBTQ healthcare at the 19th. Also with us, Jeffrey Jones, a senior editor at Gallup, and Andrew Flores, an associate professor of political science at American University. We're also hearing from you. Maria emails, I am part of the LGBTQ plus community. I have felt the shift in the larger fabric of the country and feel that it is largely due to the MAGA movement and shift in generations. It seems that young Gen Z men are leaning more conservative than their female counterparts, which may play a role in the support of same-sex marriage going down. Well, we want to keep hearing from you. You can email us at 1A at WAMU.org. We'll be right back.

0: President Trump says the U.S. is close to an agreement with Iran to end the war, which could include a new deal about Iran's nuclear program. But what might Trump have to concede?
1: What he cannot abide is an outcome that paints him to be a loser, having been played by the regime that he intended to weaken.
0: I'm Ailsa Chang. 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
6: This is 1A. I'm Jen White. We're discussing shifting views over LGBTQ rights in the U.S. We're here with Jeffrey Jones, a senior editor at Gallup and the author of a new poll on LGBTQ attitudes. Also with us, Andrew Flores, an associate professor of political science at American University and a visiting scholar at the Williams Institute at the UCLA School of Law. His research focuses on attitude change and public policies affecting LGBTQ populations. And Orion Rumler, a reporter covering LGBTQ healthcare at the 19th. We're also hearing from you.
7: Hi, this is Hannah. I live in Baltimore County. I'm a member of the queer community. I have seen a lot of changes since the Trump administration came in and since the decline of support for gay marriage. I note that people are free to travel places. I certainly am, with their kids, because they're afraid of what could happen in certain states.
6: Thanks for that message. You can still add your voice to the conversation. Has your own view shifted on LGBTQ issues one way or the other? How concerned are you that challenges to marriage equality, access to gender-affirming care, or other LGBTQ issues will continue to gain traction? Email us at 1a@wamu.org. We got this from Lynn, who emails, who is making it a hot-button issue? The press and these various polls by focusing on it. Same-sex marriage is legal. Stop spotlighting public opinion. You're making it worse. The conservative right wing is making it a wedge issue. By responding to them, the press somehow legitimizes their point of view and their hate. Professor Flores, how often do we see public opinion tied to change in policies?
8: There's an intricate connection between kind of what the attitudes of the public are and what's reflected in public policy. It's sort of complicated. I've done research that actually shows that Obergefell or other legal cases have actually boosted support for marriage equality. And so there's kind of this symbiotic relationship between kind of what does the public want and how do our legal institutions and lawmaking institutions actually justify those. And then kind of does that also legitimize this opportunity to express maybe a more anti-LGBTQ perspective? And what you see in these data with Gallup and others are definitely this polarization around kind of what might be acceptable to say I'm not okay with this issue versus what am I okay with? Because the decline in public support for marriage equality is definitely noteworthy. But
6: I also want to get to Lynn's specific criticism, which is that talking about this in public, doing polling like what Gallup has done for many years, in some way drives or legitimizes the anti-LGBTQ point of view. And as someone who studies this, is that something you agree with?
8: I actually do not, I'm sorry, but because I think that it's really important for us to be able to track these understandings of where people are, and that if there is this discomfort around marriage equality, that we should actually be able to understand that empirically. Like, these are facts. And if these are the facts that we have to understand, then that's where you know, that's where our science, our social science, should go. I don't think not collecting the data is going to change the fact of what's going on in people's day-to-day lives.
6: And Orion is a reporter who covers LGBTQ healthcare at the 19th. What do you make of the criticism that talking about these issues actually allows the ideas to gain traction?
9: I think if the conversation is done well and thoughtfully, like we're having now, or the coverage is done well and thoughtfully, then it can help reach some of these people who are slipping away from LGBTQ acceptance. Because in my mind, the most important thing I can do as a journalist is tell someone's story and have someone read that story who maybe would never meet a queer or trans person. Like, I really want to share people's stories in ways that exposes people to new ideas. And I think it's crucial to do that.
6: We also got this email from Adam who says, "While I don't consider myself fully on the right, everyone is sick and tired of the policing of language and thought among the especially trans community and its allies. Sorry, but you're not correct or should automatically get your policies just because you're a marginalized group." And Professor Flores, I think this gets back to the earlier question about messaging versus policy. And I'm curious to hear your response to Adam's message there.
8: Yes, there's political correctness is a term that has been thrown around a lot. And I think there's a lot of people that want to be a part of a coalition that is very supportive of LGBTQ people, but then somehow feel as though they might be ostracized for saying the wrong thing. And so I think there's definitely an opportunity to be like welcoming more people into a conversation. And there's good research behind this. Just reminding people that you want to be a good person. It actually is effective in terms of making people change their minds around LGBTQ rights, especially transgender rights. And so it's just kind of reinforcing the idea that, you know, equality is a value that we value as Americans. And as long as that is actually communicated well, people tend to respond quite well to that.
6: Jeff, going back to this latest Gallup poll, what did it suggest about how Americans are thinking about trans issues?
10: It's a similar pattern to what we see for gay and lesbian issues specifically. We have seen a decline, but I will note that support for trans issues, it lags the support that we're seeing for same-sex marriage, gay-lesbian relations. So we're not at the majority in support for a lot of transgender issues. So when we ask people if they think it's morally acceptable to change one's gender, we're at around 40% right now. And the highest we've gotten on that in our polling on it, which only goes back about 5 years, is 46. So that's something that people haven't really come around to the same degree that they have come around for same-sex marriage and other issues.
6: And when you look at political party identification alongside that data, how does it break down?
10: We're still seeing Republicans are very opposed. I think that's a lot of what we're seeing with transgender issues, about 5% are in support of changing one's gender. They think it's morally acceptable to do that. Certainly, we're getting much higher support among Democrats and independents, certainly a lot more among Democrats than independents, but still something just not quite getting the same kind of support that the other issues are.
6: Well, I want us to hear from Sarah, a mother in Austin, Texas, who has a 12-year-old trans daughter. We've changed her name to protect their family. Sarah has joined us on the show several times throughout the years to talk about what life has been like for them in Texas, and she sent us this update.
11: A recent change that has been especially cruel, that did not go through our normal legislative process, was a change made for behavioral health, mental health therapy, and counselors for the state of Texas, and that they are no longer allowed to write letters of support for adolescents, transgender adolescents, to receive health care. Which, of course, is no longer legal here in the state of Texas, but people have been seeking outside of the state of Texas. In addition to this, it's been especially hard to hear about the new decision that was made in regards to the detransition clinic being opened up.
6: Orion, last month we learned that Texas Children's Hospital is being mandated to create the country's first ever detransition clinic. It's part of a settlement agreement between the medical center, the Justice Department, and Texas Attorney General Ken Paxton. What do we know about the clinic and this agreement?
9: Right, so we're just getting new details. Texas Tribune has been really on top of this. The clinic, it will be mandated to provide a lot of services, including surgery, primary care, fertility counseling, psychiatry, endocrinology, psychotherapy. You know, and as someone who's been covering gender-affirming care for a long time, I read through this list, and to me, that sounds it sounds the same as any other gender clinic. So, you know, obviously there's a political angle here where Texas has made it really clear that they do not want trans youth to transition to have access to these healthcare treatments. But in practice, I'm really curious what the difference actually will be for something being called a detransition clinic versus the gender-affirming care clinics we had before, because the services they're providing, they sound very similar.
6: Mm-hmm. Well, let's go back to our voicemail box. Here's another message we got from one of you.
12: Hi, I'm Reese from Davidson, North Carolina. And as a Gen X husband and parent to a queer teenager, my support for LGBTQ rights and issues is unwavering, and I am not remotely surprised that support for LGBTQ issues, because if there's one thing conservatives have proven, is that they will play the long game, especially when it comes to denying the rights of people who are not white. If you are not a white male with a compliant white female by your side, conservatives believe you deserve less rights, and the easiest group to target is the queer community.
6: We're here with Jeffrey Jones, a senior editor at Gallup, Andrew Flores, an associate professor of political science at American University, and Orion Rumler, a reporter covering LGBTQ healthcare at the 19th. There's still time to add your voice to the conversation. Email us at 1A@WAMU.org. I'm Jen White. You're listening to 1A. We also heard from Lisa, who emails, I live in Bloomington, Indiana, and am part of the LGBTQ plus community here. The state's governor, Mike Braun, just declared June Nuclear Family Month, stating that a family is a man, a woman, and their children. I see this as possibly emboldening bigots, but it might also have the effect of repulsing people who are alarmed at that sort of government overreach. Professor Flores, is there any tension within the Republican Party about how much LGBTQ issues should be a major part of the GOP platform?
8: That's a great question, and one that I thought I understood better earlier. These new Gallup data kind of show how much the members of the Republican Party can actually be polarized on these topics. It was, not too many years ago that it was over a majority of Republicans actually supported marriage equality. And the Respect for Marriage Act was passed by a bipartisan bill in Congress. And so to have these these topics end up becoming very, very divided is really like surprising to me. And it really shows that opinion change, like there was no expectation that attitudes would have changed around marriage equality back in 2008. And they did. And so there's fluidity. And so opinion change can also go in the opposite direction. And so this tells me what polarization can do.
6: But are you seeing within the GOP itself any tension around how much to focus on LGBTQ issues?
8: Well, I mean, there is definitely that, I forget his name right now, but the

0: who posted a Twitter, an X tweet that was around rejecting homosexuality in the United States. And he immediately pulled that down, I think, about 20 minutes after he posted it. And it's very clear that that means that there's a difference in how the Republican Party wants to approach, I guess, questions of sexuality and gender, and then how that gets applied when it gets communicated to the public.
1: Well, we're still hearing from you. One of you emailed, in the past, I am a person who would have said that marriage should be between a man and a woman. My views on this subject have shifted. I've come to realize tolerance and love are more important than any person's opinions. And Doug in D.C. emails, perhaps some of the decline of support is the media preoccupation with identity politics and gays' own separatist behavior. For instance, many of my neighbors will be flying the rainbow flag this July 4th, not the stars and stripes. Orion, in your reporting, what have you learned about what may be driving some of these attitude shifts around LGBTQ issues, particularly among self-identified Republicans?
2: Right. Well, it's been really interesting. And I think it does go back to your question earlier about how has the party shifted. We did see in 2024, the Republican Party's official platform appeared to shift away from at least overtly opposing same-sex marriage, because before they changed it in 2024, they had a bunch of references to marriages between one man and one woman. They took that out in 2024, which, you know, we all thought was interesting. And within, like, it's also been interesting to see what individual Republicans believe. And I've also been curious to see, like, for example, when we look at how, like, right now, the federal government is trying to get its hands on trans kids' private medical data. That's something that, in my mind, might clash with conservative values about privacy and the government not getting in one's business. So I have been kind of curious to see the tension you're talking about and how it can, and at least from my perspective and some of the conversations I've had, that has been a point of tension for some folks when, even if they may think to themselves, I don't necessarily agree with this identity, but I can see in front of me the machine of the federal government coming down against these people, like getting into their business, getting into their lives. Some people just don't like that.
1: Jeff, really briefly, what are you still trying to understand about this data, or what are the next questions you're interested in asking?
3: Well, we're going to continue to track these attitudes. Like Andrew said, it's important for us to know where the public stands, and we can use that information to just get a sense of what the next steps are.
1: Well, that's Jeffrey Jones. He's a senior editor at Gallup. Jeff, thanks so much for joining us today. We're discussing how the U.S. is thinking about LGBTQ issues. Staying with us is Andrew Flores, an associate professor of political science at American University, and Orion Rumler, a reporter covering LGBTQ healthcare at the 19th. Still to come, is Virginia still for lovers? We hear why advocates in the Commonwealth are hoping to enshrine marriage equality in the Virginia Constitution this November. And how much could this change in opinion impact policy and law, especially when it comes to the Supreme Court ruling of Obergefell v. Hodges? That's just ahead. Jennifer in North Carolina emails, my son came out to me as a teenager in 2018. Although I worried about the difficulties he would face in his future, overall, I was optimistic about where the country was heading and that it would only get better. The last few years have been devastating. We'll be right back.

0: 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You play, schools win. More information at calottery.com/whobenefits.
1: Jessica from Lodi says, thank you for consistent, trusted reporting on the local and national stories that matter most, and that she's proud to support public media. Thank you, Jessica, for powering trusted journalism for our community.
2: Colorectal cancer was once considered a disease of older people, but is now the top cancer killer in people under age 50, with little concrete evidence as to why. 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
4: Back to our conversation in a moment, but first a note about an upcoming show. A flesh-eating parasite called the New World Screwworm has been detected in the United States for the first time in decades. Five cases have been confirmed in Texas and New Mexico, and a major outbreak could rattle the cattle industry and raise beef prices. On Thursday, we'll talk about the plan to combat it and what it means for the food on your plate. We'll also talk about ticks. Emergency room visits for tick bites were the highest in 10 years this April, according to the CDC. Lyme disease cases are approaching 500,000 a year, and ticks are now carrying diseases in parts of the country where they weren't found before. Have you or someone you know been affected by Lyme disease or another tick-borne illness? The number is 855-236-1212. Or maybe you're a rancher or veterinarian dealing with the screwworm threat, and you want to share your experience. Again, the number is 855-236-1A1A, or use our app, 1A Vox Pop, and we'll get to your thoughts on Thursday. Now back to our discussion on the shifting views of LGBTQ issues in the U.S. We're here with Andrew Flores, an associate professor of political science at American University and a visiting scholar at the Williams Institute at the UCLA School of Law. His research focuses on attitude change and public policies affecting LGBTQ populations. Also with us, Orion Rumler, a reporter covering LGBTQ healthcare at the 19th. And we're hearing from you. Evan in South Dakota emails, it's obvious why support for the LGBTQ community is down. It's been targeted as the conservative culture war for the last decade. Hundreds of millions of dollars were spent during the 2024 election cycle, specifically attacking transgender rights and freedoms. We've seen red states banning bathroom use, evidence-based gender-affirming care, denying passports and driver's licenses, and more. Well, now let's bring in Narissa Rahman, the executive director of Equality Virginia. That's a statewide LGBTQ advocacy group. Narissa, welcome to the program.
5: Thank you so much for having me.
4: Now, your organization is pushing to enshrine marriage equality in Virginia's constitution. Residents will have a chance to vote on this in November. 20 years ago, Virginia voters decided to include language banning same-sex marriage in the state's constitution. Now, that language still stands today, but it's nullified because of the 2015 Supreme Court ruling in Obergefell v. Hodges, which requires states to recognize same-sex marriages. What's the reason behind this push?
5: You know, the reason behind this push is that we want to be proactive in ensuring that every Virginia couple, regardless of who you are, has the rights and protections to marry the person you love. We also want to ensure that our state constitution, a revered document, is reflective of our community that is that exists in Virginia. So this is really a proactive measure. It's looking to who our friends, families, and neighbors are and saying that, you know, we respect your relationships. We honor that, and that we recognize the humanity of our fellow Virginians. And so this amendment, which, you know, really for us has been decades in the making and has been work that has happened over a number of years since 2006 is really about our state recognizing and honoring all of those marriages equally.
4: You and your wife got married in Virginia 3 years ago. What does this campaign mean for you personally?
5: Yeah, this campaign is personal to me, not just as a Virginia voter that wants to do everything I can to ensure our Commonwealth is moving in the right direction, but it's also deeply personal and important for me and my wife. Brianna and I got engaged in 2002. And she is my home. She's my best friend. You know, she's the person I'm building a life with. And we want that same, that same privilege afforded to other couples, LGBTQ couples, or any couple in Virginia who is making such a critical and important decision. My wife and I were engaged, close to the end of June. And a few days after getting engaged, we saw the Supreme Court take action in the Dobbs decision and, overturning Roe v. Wade. While we had that really beautiful moment of being engaged and celebrating that moment with our friends and family who were in town, the right of marriage equality immediately popped in our mind. And it's so easy to assume that a right is safe once a court has secured it. This campaign is, I think, so deeply personal for many couples in Virginia. And that's really what we're fighting for.
4: Well, I'm going to go to another voicemail we got from one of you.
6: I'm gay. I've never been married, but I hope to be married one day. And it feels like that right could be taken away. My very best friend in the world, he is trans. And trans people are being targeted like never before. And that scares me. It scares him. It's his husband.
7: Something that I fear is that we're going to lose the right for gay marriage. You know, we've seen our right for abortion being taken away, which just a couple of years ago, I personally and a lot of people thought like that would never happen. We thought we were that we have learned too much to revert back to that. But the way I see, I fear that we're going to lose the right for gay marriage.
4: Thanks for those messages. Now, Narissa mentioned the 2022 Dobbs decision, and Justice Clarence Thomas released a concurring opinion saying the court should reconsider past rulings, including Obergefell. Professor Flores, how well-founded are these fears that Obergefell v. Hodges could be overturned?
8: Not unfounded in the sense that if you can overturn Roe v. Wade, there's a huge chance that you can possibly overturn a lot of established precedent. I mean, look at what's going on currently with the Voting Rights Act and how much effect does that law still have in our current polity. And so I'm hesitant to say that Obergefell will be overturned, but I am suspicious that the court might find many ways, just like the Voting Rights Act, to poke holes into precedent that makes things become less than equal. And as Justice Ginsburg said during oral arguments in Obergefell, like, is this marriage or is this skim milk marriage? And I think that's the question that might be on the top of my head. Like, how many holes can be poked in to what is marriage equality?
4: Orion, what kind of efforts are you seeing from other states in an effort to try to protect marriage equality in the face of pushback against LGBTQ people?
9: Right. So we've seen in the past couple of years, states like, especially progressive states, like back in 2024, we saw California, Colorado, and Hawaii. They all had ballot measures to protect the right of people of any genders to marry. We're talking about Virginia taking on this effort, which has been building for them for a long time. You know, lawmakers approved this marriage equality amendment in 2025. So now it's going to voters this fall. We've seen similar efforts in various states. So momentum has definitely been building for that. It hasn't been successful everywhere. But advocates are definitely pushing for this. We've seen pushes in Arizona and Nebraska in recent years as well.
4: Now, Narissa, you launched a campaign at the start of the month to get the word out to residents in Virginia about this ballot measure that would enshrine marriage equality into your state's constitution. What's your case to Virginians about why they should support this measure?
5: Yeah, last Monday on the first day of June, we launched Virginians for Marriage Equality, which is the campaign that will be there to, you know, educate and mobilize voters to support this amendment in November. Our goal over the next 5 months is to talk to as many Virginia voters as we can and encourage them also to have conversations with their friends, families, and neighbors about the things that matter most to us here in Virginia, which are really our freedoms and values. We want folks to, remember and get to know their fellow neighbors, you know, the person they call their doctors or their school teachers, and extend a message that, marriage is really more than just a piece of paper. This is also affording, you know, folks many rights and privileges. We want to ensure that when, you know, if my wife is ever sick in the hospital, I want to be able to, you know that I have the right to visit her. This has to do with adoption. Filing taxes. You know, there's so much that comes with marriage. We want to ensure that folks know that we can be, you know, really proactive here in Virginia.
4: And we've been talking about shifting attitudes around LGBTQ rights. What this latest Gallup polling data tells us. What are you hearing from the Virginians you talk to about this?
5: You know, for the LGBTQ Virginians who were, you know, voting in 2006 and remember the amendment passing then, folks are ready to right this wrong. There are a lot of folks in the community that recognize what's at stake and are very familiar with the issue. There are a lot of allies in the community or general community members who we have to educate them on, you know, this ban exists in our constitution and we should remove it. And so I think our message is really twofold, is, you know, mobilizing the folks that we know will support it, but then also doing some education. I think a lot has changed in the last 20 years in Virginia, including more people coming here. Because of, you know, anti-transgender laws being passed in other states, and folks coming to Virginia who see us as a beacon of hope. And so we want to ensure that they're, like, aware of the opportunity that they have in November. And that's a beautiful thing we all get to do on Election Day, is to show that we care about our state and that we want to take care of each other.
4: We're talking to Narissa Rahman, the Executive Director of Equality Virginia. Also with us, Andrew Flores, an Associate Professor of Political Science at American University, and Orion Rumler, a reporter covering LGBTQ healthcare at the 19th. I'm Jen White. You're listening to 1A. And here's another message we got from you.
10: My name is Randy. I'm calling you from DeBary, Florida, near Orlando. Please discuss the influence of the church, in particular the evangelistic side of the church, and its both its voting bloc and its power.
11: As a member of the LGBTQ plus community in Alabama, I'm finding that most of my neighbors watch only right of center news formats. And those news formats, for example, Fox or America One, just provide a disproportionate coverage to transgender girls in girls and women's sports.
4: Thanks for those messages. I really wanted to focus in on that religion piece, Narissa. Some Virginia Republican lawmakers are against the measure you're advocating for. We reached out to Lynchburg State Senator Mark Peek. He said in a statement that his faith teaches him marriage is between one man and one woman, and that he plans to campaign vigorously against the proposed amendment. According to Virginia Public Media, the number of Republicans voting against this proposal increased compared to a similar marriage measure in 2021. So what would you say to Republican lawmakers in your state?
5: Yeah, my message to them first is that, you know, they have constituents in their district that are same-sex couples, both married and unmarried. I believe the most recent census data we have is that there is at least one same-sex married couple in every county in Virginia. And so these Republican lawmakers have constituents in their district that are hoping and needing this amendment to pass in November. You know, this amendment is really about the right to marry and the freedom to marry. It is not forcing churches or religious leaders to perform weddings or any ceremonies that they don't want to. And in fact, their own governor in 2022, Republican Governor Glenn Youngkin, signed a bill that did a few things. One, it did say that marriage licenses in Virginia must be issued to any two people seeking a lawful marriage, regardless of who they are or who they love. And that language also included, you know, language around religious freedom, clarifying that, you know, churches, faith leaders are not required to perform these weddings.
4: Well, let's get to one more of your emails. I'm queer and live in the ultra-red state of South Dakota. My state legislature passes anti-trans and anti-gay bills routinely every session. My hackles raise when I hear the top Democratic candidates say that they're going to leave trans queer rights and protections up to the states. You've been discussing the rise in intolerance from Republicans, but I think there's a lot of it happening among Democrats, too. They're willing to throw us red state queers under the bus in order to court the moderate vote. We have just about a minute left here. Orion, briefly, I'd love to hear your response to that, especially as you think about your reporting and what you're seeing there.
9: Right. There are definitely moderate Democrats running for office who have tempered language, or like they're moderate Democrats who go to Pride events. Like Seth Moulton of Massachusetts, he was just at a Pride event and he was booed by, you know, a group of trans and queer people who are upset with him because he has made statements indicating that he does not, he doesn't have a blanket endorsement for trans girls in women's sports. So specifically the sports issue within trans rights has been a piece of trans rights that some moderate Democrats have made it clear they want to step away from while still supporting LGBTQ rights more broadly. So that is something we're starting to see heading into the next elections.
4: Well, we'll leave the conversation there for now. That's Orion Rumler, a reporter covering LGBTQ healthcare at the 19th. Also with us today, Andrew Flores, an associate professor of political science at American University. He's also a visiting scholar at the Williams Institute at the UCLA School of Law. And Narissa Rahaman, the executive director of Equality Virginia. That's a statewide LGBTQ advocacy group. Thanks to you all. We'll wrap on a couple of messages from you. Olivia emails, I'm an openly married lesbian living in a conservative community. My wife and I have been together for 18 years. We're raising two children. What has always been perplexing to me is the disconnect between personal relationships and public policy. Many people who know and care about our family would say they support and love us, yet may oppose equal rights or protections for LGBTQ people. I've never fully understood that gap, but so few people understand the true implications of rolling back rights on the lives of people they truly love. Today's producer was Michelle Harvin. This program comes to you from WAMU, part of American University in Washington, distributed by NPR. I'm Jen White. Thanks for listening, and we'll talk again tomorrow. This is 1A.

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1: For those of us trying to make stuff here, having a slight advantage and being able to do that would be great. But when that's not even happening, it's like, well, what is the point here?
0: I'm Kai Ryssdal. 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
6: Welcome to Insight, live at noon with a rebroadcast at 7 p.m. Dozens of vulnerable families were left scrambling to find housing following a breakdown with the City of Sacramento's Motel Shelter Program. Ahead on Insight, we'll learn how a planned transition led to some mothers and children sleeping on the street. Also, we'll learn about a first-of-its-kind program on the West Coast dedicated to understanding the colon cancer epidemic in young adults, which is now the top cancer killer in people under age 50. Finally, a new podcast is highlighting the voices and perspectives of Indigenous people across the state to coincide with the 250th birthday of the United States. We'll talk with the host of Reclaiming Our Stories. I'm Vicki Gonzalez. That's all coming up today on Insight. First, here's the news.
7: Live from NPR News, I'm Lakshmi Singh. President Trump is threatening to retaliate against Iran for an attack that downed an Apache helicopter in the Persian Gulf region. The Iranian government has not claimed responsibility for yesterday's strike. NPR's Deepa Shivaram reports it is unclear how the warning President Trump issued today will affect the fragile ceasefire between Israel and Iran and Washington's attempts at bringing an end to its war with Tehran.
8: Trump posted on social media that Iranians shot down the U.S. Army helicopter while it was patrolling over the Strait of Hormuz. That vital waterway has been a point of contention in the war and negotiations for a peace deal. Trump added that the two pilots in the helicopter are safe and not injured, but he said the U.S., quote, must out of necessity respond to the attack. The White House has not responded to NPR's request for comment on how a U.S. response might impact the ceasefire that was previously agreed to between the U.S., Iran, and Israel. The U.S. and Israel's war with Iran has dragged on for months longer than Trump originally projected. Deepa Shivaram, NPR News.
7: Search continues today for earthquake victims in southern Philippines. Local authorities estimating at least 37 people were killed, more than 32,000 displaced by the magnitude 7.8 tremor yesterday. In California, the November race for Los Angeles mayor is set. Incumbent Karen Bass will face fellow Democrat Nithya Raman. The progressive city councilwoman overtook conservative reality TV star Spencer Pratt as more votes were tallied. The count took several days and frustrated top Republicans, including President Trump, who accused Democratic officials of cheating. And NPR's Miles Parks reports Trump's protest could be a sign of things to come.
9: Every single election expert I talk to expects Trump to follow this exact same playbook in November if he does not like the way results are coming in. You can sort of imagine a scenario where control of the U.S. House rests on a few competitive districts in California. We're waiting on those results for up to a week, just like we are right now. That could be a potentially dangerous time.
7: NPR's Miles Parks reporting. Chrysler is recalling more than a million Jeep Wranglers and Gladiators and warning owners to park outside. The vehicle's power steering wiring can overheat. Here's NPR's Camilla Domonoske.
10: The recall affects Gladiators and Wranglers from model years 2021 through 2025. The vehicles may have been built with a faulty electrical connection inside the hydraulic power steering pump. If the connection gets loose, it can overheat and cause a fire. Chrysler's parent company Stellantis is aware of dozens of incidents related to this problem and at least one injury. Dealers will replace faulty parts for free, and until owners can schedule an inspection to see if they need a repair, Stellantis is advising them to park away from buildings and other vehicles just in case. Camilla Domonoske, NPR News.
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11: It's 12:04 with Cap Radio News. I'm Devin Yamanaka. Crews seem to have stopped the progress of the Puta fire burning near the Puta Creek Wildlife Area by the Yolo-Solano County line. The fire has burned 362 acres and is at 20% containment as of 11 a.m. The fire started around 11:30 yesterday morning. No cause has been given. PG&E announced yesterday it may cut power in part of eight counties later this week to help prevent its equipment from starting a vegetation fire. The public safety power shutoffs are possible from Wednesday through Friday in Yolo, Sutter, Colusa, Glen, Lake, Napa, Sonoma, and Tehama counties. The Sacramento County Board of Supervisors will consider a nearly $9 billion spending plan for the next fiscal year that includes cutting jobs and services. The budget review begins tomorrow. The plan is designed to close a projected $101 million deficit. It would eliminate nearly 200 positions and reduce general fund spending. County officials say most of the affected positions are vacant. County spokesperson Kim Nava says they're trying to address the deficit without making dramatic reductions.
12: I don't think that this is a one year and done and we've solved it, especially because we don't want to make huge impacts that will affect county operations and our service levels.
11: Cuts to 48 positions from the sheriff's office, 38 in the Department of Human Assistance, and 15 in the district attorney's office are on the line. The public is encouraged to comment on the budget at this week's hearings. Supervisors are expected to adopt a final spending plan in September. You'll find more news at capradio.org, and you'll find us on Facebook by searching for Cap Radio.
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6: From Cap Radio in Sacramento, this is Insight. I'm your host, Vicki Gonzalez. Homeless advocates are demanding answers after the city of Sacramento's motel shelter program left vulnerable residents stranded on the street. The breakdown occurred as the city attempted to transition the program, which launched during the pandemic and largely serves mothers with young children. City officials reported that of the 150 families being moved last week, roughly 25 families were displaced after their vouchers were rejected by motel owners. The Sacramento Homeless Union said it had directly verified at least 80 displaced individuals in the immediate aftermath, ranging in age from a four-month-old infant to seniors in their late 70s. Sacramento Bee regional watchdog reporter Teresa Clift and Sac Bee photojournalist Renee C. Beyer followed several families left to sleep in parking lots and cars. They join us with their stories and how the changes are designed to save the city money as they work to close a budget deficit. Welcome.
14: Thanks for having us.
6: So, Teresa, let's just start off with the city motel program. What is it? How does it work?
14: Yeah, the City Motel Shelter Program, the City of Sacramento started that program back in December 2020, so a few months after the COVID pandemic hit. And the goal of the program was to quickly get families with young children in motels so that they weren't on the streets, especially amid all of the evictions that were happening in the pandemic at its height. And so since then, the program has been in effect. The which hotels are being used has changed sometimes, and the operator has changed sometimes. But for the most part, the program was the same up until June 1st.
15: Mm. Yeah, reading a release from the city back in February of last year, I mean, since its inception, they reported that the program had served thousands of individuals, including, you know, more than 1,500 children. And that was more than a year ago since that release came out. So why did the city decide to change the program and move forward with this transition?
14: The city decided to change the program because they wanted to save money. The city has been facing a deficit this budget cycle. It started at around $66 million. Now it's down to about $1 million, I believe, or less. But part of the way they reduced the deficit down for this budget cycle was to change the motel shelter program. And they estimate the change that started on June 1st will save around $3 million.
15: Okay. Is that a big chunk of change when you take the entire city budget and the deficit that they're working to close? Is it a sizable, I guess, help to the city as they work to close a shortfall?
14: I think anything over $1 million is a sizable help right now with the budget deficit. Like I said, it started around 66, and they really don't want to have to lay off full-time employees that are positions that are actually filled, and they don't want to have to close shelters entirely. So they're looking everywhere they can to save some cash.
15: So there are a couple hundred rooms across the city at these motels, according to the city. How long had some people been living in these motel rooms?
14: Yeah. Some folks had been living in the motel rooms for just a few months, whereas others had been living in the motel rooms for over a year or even over 2 years. Renee and I spoke to a grandmother that is the caretaker of her three grandchildren that has been in one of the rooms for, I believe, 3 years. So it wasn't intended for like a long-term stay. These are pretty small rooms, especially with kiddos. It kind of becomes de facto housing, though, when there isn't really housing. They all want housing. They all try really hard to get it. But sometimes it's just created a situation where they sort of get stuck in the motels, partly due to there being just a very low supply of affordable housing, and partly, according to a city audit from last year, you know, partly also because of the nonprofit Step Up on Second that runs the program is sort of staffed and can't always have the time to meet with the guests as much as maybe they should be to help them try to fill out paperwork and identify housing.
15: Right, because it's not just a motel program. It also offers wraparound support services to try to help families get into housing as well as other services as well. So for some individuals, this was like long-term housing. I mean, you're talking about months to even a couple of years for some families. Were they aware that they were going to have to move elsewhere? How were they told about the transition that was going to take place?
14: The families told us that the city started having meetings with the families a month or two ago to walk them through all the changes and, most importantly, to reassure them that they would still have a room. Even if they have to change motels, they would still have a room at least for 28 days, because under the new program, you have to every 28 days, you have to sort of be approved again with a maximum stay of 6 months. So they were told they would all have a room at least for the first 28 days, and that's not what happened.
15: So when this new program was set to take effect on June 1st, last Monday, how did you come to learn that there was a breakdown in this transition? I mean, even the city admits that there were about 25 families who were not able to get into motels.
14: The city motel change wasn't really on my radar. It didn't really seem like it would be that big of a change. But then on June 1st, we started getting a lot of calls and texts from the activist organizations, Renee and I did, saying that with pictures of just like rows of vehicles and minivans with children sleeping in them. And Renee and I have been covering the homeless crisis in Sacramento. Well, I have for 7 years. She has for much longer. And that volume of kids in cars wasn't really something we've seen before, like in on a given night like that. It seemed maybe this was like a mass eviction or we didn't really know what was going on. But it went from there.
15: Renee, I want to bring you in. As Teresa just laid out, the two of you have collaborated and worked really closely together when talking about and reporting on this crisis of homelessness in Sacramento. I mean, what stood out to you about this breakdown when the both of you started to see images and get word of what was unfolding, since you have this important context, since you cover this so in-depthly?
16: Yeah, well, I mean, just when you see like sort of snapshots or whatever they were sending us of children, that really was alarming. And so, you know, getting out there, getting to the scene was really, I felt a sense of urgency like I hadn't felt before, because they really were on the brink and it seemed like they really didn't have anywhere to go at all. So, you know, one night I was out there past midnight. You know, and it's so important to not just tell stories, but show this reality, show this human condition, you know, and the families, the mothers, the children. You know, I've traveled the world doing stories on poverty, and I've never seen such a lack of safety nets before, really, in such a critical moment for families, especially here in Sacramento. So it was just an alarming, you know, red flag for us. We need to get on this.
15: Yeah, and Renee, I mean, you're capturing these families, these mothers with young children, children also with special needs, during a stressful, a chaotic, an uncertain time. As a photographer, as a photojournalist, how do you approach capturing what they're going through with sensitivity?
16: I spent a lot of time with people, even though I was out there for maybe 4 hours. I was only probably shooting for about like maybe 20 minutes, you know, listening to their stories, trying to understand what's going on and just waiting for real moments to happen and unfold. And I am been told this many times with the coverage of my homeless by the subjects that they really like me covering them because I spend that time and I actually listen to their plight.
15: Teresa, I mean, you and Renee spoke with several families that were displaced by this change. Some were sleeping in cars, in parking lots. Some had vehicles that were inoperable, but that just became shelter for them, you know, during this uncertain time. What would you like people to better understand about these families? I mean, you and Renee spent a lot of time with them and you profiled them in your recent reporting.
14: Yeah, I think I'd like people to understand sort of the same thing that I'd like people to understand about the vast majority of unhoused families here in Sacramento, which is that they're all from here. They all grew up here. They also all desperately want housing and have been on all of the wait lists for housing for years and continue to add themselves to additional wait lists. As far as these specific families, like Renee said, it was especially hard to watch because it was just such a surprise. They did not think this was going to happen. They thought they were going to be able to get to a new room the same day. One of the women, their minivan doesn't work. So even trying to get to the new motel and then finding out that motel actually won't take them, that was hard. And all this is happening with pretty hot weather. And a lot of the children are special needs or have autism, or one of the, I think, 7-year-old boys suffers from seizures. And they're just cramped sleeping in the cars. They can barely sleep. One of the dads has to get up at 4 a.m. for work every day. So they're trying to let him kind of sleep kind of the first shift. And then the other kids, the 13-year-old kid and the 6-year-old kid and the mom kind of try to sleep after more after he goes to work. And it's just a really sad situation out there.
16: Yeah. I might add that, I mean, there's an image and there's this mom and her hands are in front of her face and she's just really broken down as they try to tow her car to another lot because they're trying to, you know, move and they don't know where they're going to go. And, you know, she says, "We always thought this wasn't our forever home, but we never thought we'd end up like this."
15: Yeah, I mean, because this was a planned transition, right? And it was meant to be a seamless transition. These mm-hmm. families were told with about a month's advance notice, as you just laid out, Teresa, that, hey, this is happening. There's going to be a motel for you. But as it turns out, there were about 25 families whose vouchers did not work at these motel operators. How did you come to understand why that unfolded? I mean, what did the city say? I mean, about the breakdown, Teresa?
14: The city said that the new program will be a change with the new program. One of the goals is to hopefully not have people in the program for so long, like years, and to free up the case manager's time with Step Up on Second, the nonprofit, to work with the guests faster, to get them housed faster. Like I mentioned, the city audit found some things, including one family told the auditor that they'd been in the hotels for like 4 months and Step Up on Second had not contacted them yet. They're supposed to meet with them every week. So they're hoping to get people moved through quicker into housing and to free up some of the caseworkers' time. The activists are raising some concerns, though, with that plan. Like I mentioned, the new maximum stay you can be there is 6 months total. That's only if you get your get it renewed every month 5 times. And some of the families will have to pay a portion of the room now. And so if you're unable to pay or they don't renew you because after your first month they find you're not working hard enough to get housing, or they find that you broke a rule, you might get kicked out quicker. It could very easily lead to more evictions more frequently than the previous iteration of the program.
15: Were those families given any reason as to why they were on a do not rent list and the motel operators were like, hey, we're not going to accept your voucher?
14: The families that Renee and I talked to do not know why they were on the do not rent list. I asked the city, I asked Step Up on Second, and I asked the motels, and no one could tell me. The city just said that all that is handled by the motels now. It's no longer handled by the case managers. It's unclear if they'll get notice periods anymore for an eviction. The previous version of the program had like a 30-day notice for an eviction due to a rule breakage and some warnings, some things in place. Now it's just up to the motel operators that if they even want to allow that family to stay there, even if the city has given them a voucher to stay in the motel program. There's like 5 motels and they have to find one that'll accept them. And then it's up to the motels also to determine if they broke a rule. There is an appeal process for the rules, but already the previous iteration of the program was looked at by the audit as a bit too stringent with the rules. Some of them are about, I talked to one woman who said that she left her infant in the care of her 17-year-old for 2 minutes while she took the trash out, and that led to an eviction. You can't have unattended children. You can't have visitors. You can't have damage. But if you're in a hotel room for over a year, there's going to be some damage. So, it's unclear. Clear why those families were not allowed to were put on the do not rent list and couldn't actually, were not actually told they could appeal it, even though there's still supposed to be an appeal process in place.
15: We're like a week plus from this transition. I mean, there were some families that were sleeping in their car for, I think, a week or for several days. Is everyone housed at this point? Like, what is the status?
14: From my understanding, the one woman we featured named Amy and her children, they got housing a couple of days ago. I have not heard of anyone else getting housing that we have featured. I believe they're all still, some are still sleeping in the vehicles and some are in their previous motel that they're not supposed to be in anymore, sort of holding their ground.
15: You're listening to Insight here on CAP Radio, and if you're just joining us, we're talking with Teresa Clift and Renee C. Beyer with the Sacramento Bee about a breakdown with the City of Sacramento's motel shelter program, which displaced families onto the street. Renee, I mean, you've been covering this for many years, as has Teresa. I'm curious, like, with a historical perspective, have things gone any better in Sacramento since you started documenting this issue?
16: I mean, of course, there are some families who have, you know, through our coverage, gotten a little bit more attention. But seriously, we are in a crisis here. And we have been for several years. And it just seems like it's not getting much better. The waiting lists are way long. The 211, Ariane Lang and I did a story on that. System is broken, and it's you know, people call and they get no answers. We had a family that called from their motel room. They had slept outside that night with a disabled daughter, and they had no hope for her at all for any kind of housing. So, I mean, from what I've been able to witness, I am not seeing it approached with the urgency that it needs to be approached.
15: I mean, this is a crisis that pretty much touches all of us, not only in Sacramento. It's a top issue across California as well, from one city to the next. And I think over the years, there has been a growing amount of frustration. And, you know, that can lead to maybe an unsympathetic view of individuals who are experiencing homelessness and who are unhoused. I mean, given that you have documented poverty all over the world. I mean, your book, Living on a Dollar a Day, The Lives and Faces of the World's Poor, has photos that continue to exhibit worldwide. What do you want people to continue to go back to be reminded by as, you know, this crisis is still very much persistent?
16: I want people to understand that everyone is on the brink, could be have a family member, a loved one, a friend, in this break, in this moment of time, and that, you know, with the federal government, closing down programs, that it's only going to get worse. I mean, we're going to have the SNAP program is going to be eliminated pretty much. And, I really want them to try to have a deeper understanding of the humanity here and not just have a blind eye when they're looking at this issue.
15: Teresa, what comes next? I mean, the story is far from over. The reporting is far from over. What are you going to be following up on?
14: There are a few of the council members that have concerns about this. Lisa Kaplan has actually raised concerns about Step Up on Second for a couple years. That I'm going to be following up with to see if they're planning to do anything. I also heard that Angelique Ashby and even maybe Congresswoman Matsui are also maybe concerned. So going to be checking with the electeds today and tomorrow, and I'm going to be investigating the situation further in the weeks to come.
15: Well, Teresa and Renee, thank you so much for joining us.
16: Our pleasure.
14: Thanks, Vicki.
15: And that is Sacramento Bee regional watchdog reporter Teresa Clift and Sacramento Bee photojournalist Renee C. Beyer discussing the breakdown with the City of Sacramento's motel shelter program, which displaced families onto the street. They followed mothers and children left to sleep in parking lots and cars after the city transitioned to a new program last week. Up next, we'll learn about a first-of-its-kind program on the West Coast dedicated to understanding the colon cancer epidemic in young adults, which is now the top cancer killer in people under age 50. 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I'm Vicki Gonzalez.

0: President Trump says the U.S. is close to an agreement with Iran to end the war, which could include a new deal about Iran's nuclear program. But what might Trump have to concede?
1: What he cannot abide is an outcome that paints him to be a loser, having been played by the regime that he intended to weaken.
0: I'm Ailsa Chang. Nuclear negotiations on All Things Considered from NPR News.
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6: You're listening to Insight here on CAP Radio. I'm your host, Vicky Gonzalez. Colorectal cancer was once considered a disease of older people, but is now the top cancer killer in people under age 50. Colon cancer rates for adults age 50 to 49 have doubled over the last three decades, with little concrete evidence as to why. As researchers try to find the reasons behind this surge in cases, the way doctors treat this disease is adapting to the specific needs and concerns of younger patients. University of San Francisco Health, or UCSF Health, launched a first-of-its-kind program on the West Coast dedicated to understanding and treating the colon cancer epidemic in young adults. Dr. Catherine Van Loon is a gastrointestinal oncologist with UCSF Health and joins us now. Thank you for taking the time.
7: Thanks for having me.
6: So what exactly is colorectal cancer? How does it attack the body?
7: Well, at its very earliest stages, it's a cell that mutates as part of the intestinal lining or as part of the colon's lining. And initially, typically, these are not cancerous cells. These become polyps, which are non-cancerous growths, but are at risk for transforming into a more devastating diagnosis called colon cancer. And many people develop polyps for a variety of reasons. They're thought to be perhaps a reaction to environmental factors or exposures, and a subset of them go on to turn into cancers. Cancer itself attacks the body by spreading. A tumor can form in the colon, but when it metastasizes or travels to another organ like the lungs or the liver, that's when the impact really can be devastating.
6: Why was colon cancer long been considered a disease of older people?
7: Historically, the median age at diagnosis was in the 70s, and it still is in the mid-60s. But if you recall from math, median is the middle number. So that means half of patients who are diagnosed are older than 70, and half are younger than 70. We're now seeing that shift down. Our current median age is in the mid-60s, and that is a result of the fact that we're seeing this increasing number of diagnoses happening earlier and earlier.
6: When did you first start learning about or noticing the rising rates of colon cancer among younger people?
7: So I think clinically, this has been something we've observed for a long time. We've always kind of shaken our heads when we see young patients in clinic and said the patients just seemed to be getting younger and younger. So in many ways, this is validating data that is confirming. We are in fact seeing a rise in incidence on the order of 2 to 3% per year in individuals under the age of 50. I saw a patient just this week who was 25.
8: I'm a breast cancer survivor, also under 50, and there's also growing rates of breast cancer among younger people as well. And what is also, I think, similar to colon cancer, you know, 3 of 4 younger patients are diagnosed at advanced stages of the disease. I mean, is there a theory as to why that is?
7: So when you're diagnosed with cancer, you rely either upon screening or early detection for a cancer to be diagnosed in its early or highly curable stages. And so for breast cancer, we don't talk about screening until starting at the age of 40 is typically, for a normal risk individual, the starting age for mammography recommendations. And in colon cancer, the screening age used to be 50. In recent years, this has been reduced. Now it is recommended that normal risk individuals start screening at the age of 45. But that still, for both of these cancers, leaves an unscreened population below that age threshold.
8: That must be so frustrating for you as an oncologist, you know, because if you don't have a family history of colon cancer and you want to just take part in a standard preventative screening, insurance probably doesn't cover it, right, if you're younger than 45.
7: Yes, yes and no. So, you know, I think screening age thresholds are set for a reason. They're calculated based upon costs and number of life saves and the

0: I think, though, that one of our responsibilities is to raise awareness both amongst patients and amongst our frontline providers, so primary care providers, emergency room providers, that cancer has to still be in the differential regardless of age when a patient presents with symptoms. And just because we have a screening age, that really is intended to target a normal, completely asymptomatic individual. When somebody presents with symptoms, however, that patient typically needs to undergo an appropriate diagnostic workup, and we need to make sure our frontline providers have cancer in their list of possible diagnoses.
1: Yeah, I mean that's a really important point. Also, is there another component that maybe someone who's younger might overlook symptoms, maybe colon cancer or even like breast cancer in my case, it wasn't on my radar. So, I mean, is that also a component in this as well?
0: Yes, absolutely. So public awareness and awareness of one's own body are actually really important. And it's important to self-advocate when you do have the sense that something abnormal is happening with your body. There is, of course, sort of this infallibility complex that happens in earlier decades of life, and the presumption that it's healthy and, this will pass. In particular for colon cancer, I've heard over and over again the same story of a patient who presumed for a long period of time or was told by their provider, that's just hemorrhoids. Everybody has hemorrhoids. And ultimately, the symptoms were either dismissed by the individual or by the provider, and never really evaluated until the cancer was very advanced.
1: What symptoms do you want people to keep in mind?
0: So signs and symptoms of colon cancer include blood in the stool. It can be mixed in the stool. It can be blood in the toilet. Even iron deficiency is abnormal in a younger individual and older individual. We get concerned about any persistent changes in bowel habits, either alternating diarrhea or constipation, or a sensation that you're not completely emptying your bowels when you do have a bowel movement, unexplained weight loss and fatigue, and crampy abdominal pain all can be presenting symptoms.
1: You're listening to Insight here on CAP Radio, and if you're just joining us, we're talking about the concerning rise of young-onset colorectal cancer with Dr. Catherine Van Loon, a GI oncologist with UCSF Health. So UCSF is now launching a young-onset colorectal cancer program. It's a first of its kind on the West Coast. What is this program? How did it come to be? Why is it important to understand colon cancer among younger people?
0: So there's a variety of different components of the program, but I'd say what really prompted me and my colleagues to think about launching this program is our observation that younger patients, maybe as you also experience, younger patients cope differently with a cancer diagnosis. And when a younger individual faces a unexpected cancer diagnosis, it oftentimes intersects with a whole bunch of other facets of life. Reproduction, for preserving fertility, financial toxicity, professional development, building a family, child care services. And it's a huge host of different impacts that I think that this population experiences a little bit differently. And so our intention is really to provide wraparound care for these individuals who are facing not just their complex cancer diagnosis, but also all of the other aspects of life that are moving around the cancer diagnosis at that time. We also really are focused on research as well. There's a huge need to understand why this rise is happening and also what to do about it. And as we already talked about, the third pillar of our program is around patient advocacy, where we really believe that at the core of this, raising awareness is going to be important in terms of making sure that this population gets diagnosed on time
1: So
0: when
1: the
0: they're cancers.
1: program launched just a few months ago, I think back in March. So it's still new, but how has it been going so far?
0: We're building, and there's a huge need. I'd say that we are trying to pull in a whole bunch of different ancillary supports. We've had some early

0: successes in terms of building exercise programs, developing integrative oncology services. We've launched a support group that is dedicated to our young onset colorectal cancer program. We are the first such program on the West Coast, so we're already seeing referrals come in from out of state, even out of country this week. And so we're also trying to prepare to meet that volume.
1: Mm. There's a phrase that's being used to describe a specific approach to this program, and it's called integrative oncology. I mean, I'm familiar with it. I have been through it. But for someone who hasn't, what is integrative oncology?
0: So I would say that's one arm of this program. And my co-director, Dr. Chloe Adrea, is a specialist in integrative oncology, where that clinical care team is really trying to tackle some of the supportive care aspects of non-traditional oncologic care or non-traditional medicine for cancer patients and survivors. So that can range from cancer nutrition, exercise therapies, meditation, and supplements. And, you know, this is an area where we haven't always had rigorous randomized controlled trials like we have in actual cancer therapeutics. So there's a real need to try to understand how these different therapies interface with traditional oncologic therapies like chemotherapy and radiation, how they interact, and how they can be used in concert for a particular patient.
1: Hmm. How many patients do you expect to be part of this program?
0: Well, I think that, you know, as we made estimates, it's pretty shocking that 5% of the U.S. population lives in Northern California. So once you look at the subset of the population that is at risk for developing colon cancer, there's a huge need and demand. And, you know, I think that hopefully we will eventually share this care load with our partners at UC Davis and UC Fresno, who are really centered in a population that is heavily impacted. I will say we're seeing a higher rate of rise in our Latino and Hispanic communities. So that is really going to be an important aspect of the outreach. You know, ultimately, we don't want to see any patients with advanced colorectal cancer because we've done such a good job with advocacy and raising awareness, and patients are getting detected at an early stage. So, you know, in an ideal world, people never even reach medical oncology because they're cured with surgery alone or a colonoscopy identifies their polyps early.
1: Yeah, that is the goal. In addition to a colonoscopy, are there other tests that someone could take if they're just if they're concerned, but maybe it doesn't rise to getting a colonoscopy?
0: Yes. So I should say first that colonoscopy is and probably will remain the gold standard for screening. So it is the only test that allows direct visualization of the inside of the colon with a camera. We know that not every patient is open to getting a colonoscopy, so there are alternatives. And I would say if there's an absolute apprehension to getting a colonoscopy, then there are stool-based tests. FIT tests are the most non-invasive and low-cost tests because they just are simply looking for blood in the stool. That said, if you have a positive FIT test, you need a colonoscopy. Similarly, there are tests now that look for colon cancer DNA specifically in the stool. And then the other alternative is CT colonography, where patients actually undergo insufflation, or the inside of the colon is kind of inflated with air, and then they're put into a CT scanner. So that is also considered a non-invasive alternative, although the uptake has been much less here in the United States.
1: Well, Dr. Loon, thank you so much for joining us.
0: Thanks again for having me.
1: It's an important topic. Dr. Catherine Van Loon is a gastrointestinal oncologist with UCSF Health. We've been talking about the concerning rise in colorectal cancer in people under the age of 50 and a new program UCSF Health recently launched to better treat and understand the disease in younger people. Still ahead, a new podcast is highlighting the voices and perspectives of Indigenous people across the state to coincide with the 250th birthday of the United States. We'll talk with the host of Reclaiming Our Stories. 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I'm your host, Vicky Gonzalez. We're back in just a moment.
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1: Welcome back to Insight on CAP Radio. I'm your host, Vicky Gonzalez. This year marks the 250th anniversary of the signing of the Declaration of Independence, a pivotal moment in U.S. history. But the history of the land and the indigenous people who call it home stretch back millennia, long before the arrival of European settlers. And that is especially true in California, which is home to hundreds of indigenous and tribal communities, the most in the country. But often their stories and experiences are overshadowed or left out of the historical record. A new podcast produced by California Humanities recently made its debut with a goal of highlighting indigenous perspectives and cultural experiences, both past, present, and future. It's called Reclaiming Our Stories, Voices of Indigenous Peoples of California. We're joined now by the podcast host and story weaver, Victoria L. Shaw. Welcome. Thank you so much for taking the time. We're having trouble with your audio, Victoria.
6: Can you hear me all right?
1: Yes, now I can hear you. Thank you
6: okay,
1: so much.
6: I'm sorry.
1: Oh, that's okay. Thank you so much for taking the time. I would love to just learn a little bit about your background, especially as a story weaver.
6: Yeah, thank you. I have been a teacher. I'm an attorney and I'm a tribal court judge. I've been a guest on a few podcasts. And I was selected by a Native California Advisory Committee that was shaped by the California Humanities to find a story weaver and find guests for the podcast Reclaiming Our Stories. And so I was honored to be selected. I'm honored to represent California and California tribes in bringing our voices, our modern voices, to the people of California and beyond.
1: And you are a citizen of the Hoopa Valley tribe. How has this journey been for you? California is home to the most tribal communities in the country, connecting in this way to share with audiences.
6: For me personally, it's been an amazing journey. I've worked extensively throughout California with many tribes. So I have a general knowledge of the different regions, cultures and tribes throughout the state, but I've always been curious to dig deeper into their stories and specific geographical regions of California that I visit, that I live in. And so to be able to talk to people who their center of the world is in these different parts of California and hear the depth of their knowledge and how far back in time their stories reach has been an incredible revelation to me personally. And I hope that will translate to the listeners as well.
1: Yeah, there are several episodes. The first full episode, which is about an hour long, is titled Who's 250 Years? And I'd love for you to expand upon that. I mean, you're asking a central question, you know, whose years are being counted?
6: Correct, because it's obviously not the years of the indigenous peoples of California. California wasn't even a state, obviously, 250 years ago. And the story of the statehood of California is a rather violent and dark story. And so we felt it was important to provide an alternate story of California from the indigenous perspective and point out that we've been in California for over 10,000 years. And that we felt kind of left out when that statement of the 250-year anniversary of America is being celebrated. And I don't want to disparage anyone who wants to celebrate that anniversary, but we want to make people aware that there are other groups of people in this country who might have a different opinion about that anniversary.
1: Yeah, you have a wide range of guests on your podcast, from rural and urban communities, judges, artists, educators. I mean, when you talk to them all, like from all over the state, how are they reflecting on this milestone, 250 years for the United States, and what it has meant for their communities?
6: I think that there's a common theme of feeling overlooked. And for years, I think Native people have felt like an invisible race in this country, that it's rare that we are included when there's discussion about the different ethnicities and groups of people who make up America. Because our percentages maybe aren't as high as other minority groups, even though we were the first peoples that were here. So a lot of people like to explain how far back our knowledge, our culture, our traditions, and our stories go, and how that those stories, that knowledge has survived the past 500 years and how it continues to this day. And not only that, how we as Native people evolve and how we desire to be seen as modern people in today's culture, that we are not stuck in time. We are not the same people that were here when the Europeans arrived. And that's okay. That doesn't make us less indigenous. That doesn't make us less Native American or tribal people, that we have evolved and adapted as the world has. And so we haven't lost sight of our ancestors and their traditions and stories. We have brought those forward with us as we've evolved into modern people. And I think that's one of the common themes that all of my guests have brought in one form or another.
1: Right. I mean, as you lay out in the podcast, California Native communities have survived and resisted multiple waves of colonialism. You have lived on these lands since time immemorial, well, more than 250 years. I also really appreciate that during your podcast, you have an artistic interlude offering space for reflection and breath, because these conversations do carry a lot of weight. That's a very like thoughtful choice. If you can just, what went into that decision?
6: Well, a lot of these conversations are rich in emotion, and we're talking about our ancestors, our grandparents, and people who maybe aren't with us. And the topics and our connectedness to the earth and the land is very strong and emotional. And so a lot of these stories can be very emotional, and it takes a lot out of me as a host. It takes a lot out of our guests. And oftentimes by the end of the conversation, I'm literally fighting back tears, because the emotions that are invoked are so strong and so powerful that it helps to really have a moment of silence and reflection, and just to kind of breathe it in and let it sit with the listener. Because I think it's almost like a meditative healing moment.
1: This is a limited series podcast, but I would imagine the work continues for you. What does the future hold? I mean, how would you like to keep preserving and highlighting overlooked voices and stories moving forward?
6: Well, I always encourage people to get to know us on a personal basis, to ask questions, to participate in our events. There's so many great artists, so many great young artists emerging in California. There's so many great musicians, singers, dancers, teachers, the list goes on and on. I don't want people to see us in a bubble. We are Californians. You know, we are Americans as well, and we are your neighbors, and we are continuing our part of the story of California and America. And we want that. We want to share that story with everyone. And luckily, as I mentioned, there are so many wonderful individuals continuing on that legacy and that tradition. And I think it's actually stronger than it's ever been since those 250 plus years. So I'm going to continue to contribute how I can, whether it's art, it's music, it's podcasting, it's through my work as a tribal court judge, or whether it's highlighting other individuals who are doing the work that makes our ancestors proud.
1: Victorio, thank you so much for doing the work and for joining us and taking some time with us today on Insight.
6: My pleasure. Thank you for having me, Vicky. It's been an honor.
1: Victorio L. Shaw is the host of the new podcast series, Reclaiming Our Stories, Voices of Indigenous Peoples of California. The podcast is produced by California Humanities and shares the experiences and voices of Native people across the state. We have a link on our Insight page. And that is it for Insight today. I'm Vicky Gonzalez. Have a great day. We'll catch you back here tomorrow.
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9: Welcome to NewsHour. It's live from the BBC World Service in London. I'm Tim Franks. President Trump says Iran has shot down an American military helicopter. The crew's been rescued, but the US will, he says, respond. Meanwhile, Iran's ticket allocation for its team's World Cup games in the US has been cancelled.
10: I think it's important to stress not every person that purchases tickets to watch the Iranian team play aligned with the regime. You know, this is a challenge in the diaspora right now.
9: NASA bangs the drum as it announces the crew for the next Artemis moon mission.
11: We will explore the frontiers of space and push the boundaries of what's possible.
12: Congratulations on being chosen for the Artemis 3 mission. It's a big damn deal.
9: And the trial opens in Paris over a Europe-wide scheme to steal Russian literary classics. All that to come after the news.
13: Live from NPR News, I'm Lakshmi Singh. Two crew members of a U.S. Army helicopter that crashed while patrolling the Strait of Hormuz were rescued by a sea drone, the first time such an operation has been carried out by the U.S. military. President Trump says the helicopter was shot down by Iran. Here's NPR's Kat Lonsdorf.
14: The two U.S. Army soldiers were flying an Apache helicopter off the coast of Oman overnight when it crashed into the sea, according to a statement from U.S. Central Command. CENTCOM spokesperson Captain Tim Hawkins told NPR the pair were later rescued by a 24-foot-long unmanned drone boat operated by a special department called Task Force 59. The drone, quote, picked up the two soldiers, who are in stable condition, and transported them to another location in the water, where they were then hoisted into a helicopter and flown to safety. President Trump wrote about the attack on social media, saying Iran was responsible and that the U.S., quote, must respond. Iran's role in the incident has not yet been verified. Kat Lonsdorf, NPR News, Washington.
13: A trust fund that helps cover the cost of Social Security benefits is expected to run out of money in less than 7 years. NPR's Scott Horsley reports, unless Congress acts before then, retirees and their family members will see an automatic cut in their monthly payments.
15: Trustees who oversee the Social Security Fund say they expect it to run short of cash by 2032, 3 months sooner than they were projecting last year. That means lawmakers have a little less time to make changes, or tens of millions of seniors will face an automatic benefit cut of 22%. The basic challenge facing Social Security is demographic. Baby boomers are retiring in large numbers, and there are fewer young people paying into the system for each person drawing a monthly payment. Congress could patch the problem by raising taxes, cutting benefits, or some combination of the two. The program's finances have gotten a little shakier over the last year as a result of falling birth rates, reduced immigration, and the GOP tax cut passed last summer. Scott Horsley, NPR News, Washington.
13: Latest round in the midterm election year. Fights being held today in several states, one of the most competitive in Maine, where Democrats see a path to winning the U.S. Senate. And NPR's Sage Miller reports the party's hopes for ousting the Republican longtime incumbent Susan Collins rest with Graham Platner, the presumptive Democratic nominee whose campaign has been riddled with controversy.
16: Platner is a combat veteran turned oyster farmer. He's a political newcomer, and he's had to answer a lot about his past since launching his campaign less than a year ago. Most recently, the New York Times published a story where Platner's previous romantic partners described him as toxic and as a person who does not respect women. Platner spoke to our colleagues at Maine Public, saying he believes these stories serve as a distraction away from the political movement he is building. He also told Maine Public he doesn't think his past will haunt him at the primary ballot box.
13: NPR's Sage Miller. This is NPR News. In Nevada's primaries, voters are deciding a number of races, including congressional and gubernatorial contests. Republican Governor Joe Lombardo is running for re-election in one of the most competitive races in the U.S. Another's in South Carolina, where voters are casting ballots not only for governor, but also congressional and state legislative seats, among other races.
17: In North Dakota, Republican Congresswoman Julie Fedorchak is running for re-election and could once again face Democrat Trigvi Hammer in the general election. A new report warns there is no amount of alcohol consumption that is beneficial to a person's health. The study renews debate over what federal guidelines should tell Americans. NPR's Yuki Noguchi with details.
18: This latest alcohol intake and health study warns there's no benefit to drinking. Even two drinks per day raises the risk of alcohol-related premature death, the study says. It's one of two reports the U.S. government has looked to for its influential U.S. dietary guidelines. Based on its findings, the report, published in the Journal of Studies on Alcohol and Drugs, advocates tighter limits of up to one drink a day. Current recommendations allow drinking, quote, in moderation. Meanwhile, the alcohol industry favors a competing National Academy of Sciences report, which last December said moderate consumption of alcohol lowered mortality compared to not drinking. Yuki Noguchi, NPR News.
17: U.S. stocks have ended the day mixed with the Dow up 86 points. The S&P closed down 19. The Nasdaq closed down 250 points, or nearly 1%. It's NPR.
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9: Hello and welcome to NewsHour. It's coming to you live from the BBC World Service studios in central London. I'm Tim Franks. We're beginning with the news that broke a few hours ago. It broke on social media in the way that these things often do, at least when they involve President Trump. And it was him posting the news that the Iranians had shot down a US military helicopter. Mr. Trump said that the incident had actually happened overnight, but he'd just been informed that two pilots were involved, he said, and that they were safe and uninjured, but that the US must respond to the attack. Our State Department correspondent Tom Bateman is in Washington, so the US is saying, or the President Trump is saying, the US must respond. I guess the key question now is how?
20: Well, I mean, that I think we don't know. I do think, Tim, that there's still a bit of uncertainty about exactly what's happened here, because we knew from piecing together various US military statements hours ago that at about 3 o'clock in the morning, local time in the region, that this Army Apache had gone down. There was then a sort of 2 hour long rescue attempt, and these soldiers, it was an Army Apache, were rescued by a drone boat, a first of its kind rescue operation, say the military. And it was then, as you say, in the last couple of hours that President Trump put out this post saying he'd just been told by the military that it had been shot down by the Iranians. Now, I would just add a slight note of caution in that there are some anonymous briefings coming out to parts of the US media suggesting this might have actually been an Iranian drone, and that there is currently an investigation into whether or not it was intentional. So I think leaving open the possibility that this could have been a collision, but we simply don't know at the moment. And what we have to go on is President Trump's word. He's the commander-in-chief, of course, but there's nothing clear from the Iranian side. Having said that, a couple of statements that have put in words like suggesting that this could have been crossfire is one of the words they've used, and clearly a lot of aerial activity in the area. So I think a few more details to just be clarified. But in that context, of course, Mr. Trump is going to want to, I think, respond in a pretty muscular sense. This is not the kind of tit for tat we've seen in the sort of maritime area of the Strait of Hormuz between the two sides in recent weeks. This is, according to the allegation by Mr. Trump, the Iranians targeting a US aircraft, and that is on a different scale of magnitude.
9: Yeah, but I just wonder, and that was fascinating detail, Tom, for which thank you, but I just wonder also, and maybe I'm reading too much into it, but just looking at that brief statement from Donald Trump, it didn't feel as if he was sort of champing at the bit to unleash hell on Iran. It was quite a measured statement from him.
20: Well, I think, let's remember, he's put out this statement before, as far as we know it, the Americans have done anything. So that would be already sort of telegraphing an action, which in these kind of scenarios, I think, is meant to usually diffuse things a bit, to signal intent, and therefore not to go for some sort of huge surprise attack that is meant to just, you know, create devastating damage and shock the adversary. So there's probably something in that, as you say. And I do think, you know, there is not the appetite in the White House to go back to a full-scale war. That has become abundantly clear, I think, you know, both from Mr. Trump's actions in the last few weeks, but also the way he apparently tried to rein in the Israelis over the last few days. You know, he has put a lot of stake in the negotiations and was only saying last night that he felt there would be a breakthrough in the diplomacy in the next 2 to 3 days.
0: Tom Bateman, our State Department correspondent, speaking to me from Washington. This, of course, has not just been about the US and Iran trading punches. Israel joined the American military in launching the war back in February. And earlier today, President Trump said that after Iran and Israel had briefly and directly exchanged fire for the first time since April, that both sides had, in his words, agreed through me to stop. And yet the Iranian government had announced that were Israel to continue striking southern Lebanon in its bid to crush the Iran-backed militia Hezbollah, then, as Tehran's Joint Military Command put it, Iran would hit back in a much more severe and crushing way. Well, today Israel carried out new airstrikes on the southern Lebanese city of Tyre. 8 people were killed, according to Lebanese officials. And the Israeli military reported that it had killed a gunman from Lebanon who'd fired on troops at the border with Israel. A displaced resident of Tyre has been speaking to BBC Arabic.
21: I live in the Christian quarter of Tyre, and this is the first time we have received an evacuation warning from the Israeli military. We had been expecting the possibility of attacks, especially after reports that Hezbollah members were present in the city. When the warning was issued, we felt that our area could be targeted next. As a result, we left our homes, uncertain of where to go, while shelling continued around us. The situation is becoming more difficult with each passing day, and the sense of uncertainty and fear continues to grow.
0: Hélène Salon is the Middle East Bureau Chief for the French newspaper Le Monde. She's based in Beirut. What's her understanding of what happened today?
22: So there were first heavy strikes in the morning in the city of Tyre and its surrounding, like the suburb of Tyre and villages around. And then around 9:30, we had this evacuation ordered declared by the Israeli army. It's not the first one, but this time what is really new is that it included the whole city of Tyre for the first time. This old city, which is composed of the Christian neighborhood, as well as a Muslim neighborhood and the archaeological sites. There is a lot of heritage in Tyre from the Roman Empire, was never included in all the evacuation orders. So it's the first time that we see this order being expanded. And it's a real problem because Tyre has been a safe zone for many local inhabitants, but also displaced from the rest of the city and the surrounding villages and south of Lebanon.
0: And from what Lebanese health officials are reporting, 8 people were killed in those airstrikes. Is it clear how many people heeded the evacuation order?
22: No, we don't have clear numbers because every time, like since almost 3 weeks, maybe 1 month, we had successive orders of evacuation. We knew when I reported like 2 weeks ago, we still had 18,000 people inside of Tyre plus 8,000 displaced inside 5 centers of the city, like to host them. And so it was 25,000. The successive orders of evacuation every time pushed people to flee, but not the entire city. Like I was there a few days ago after a big warning from the Israeli army, which was also targeting the whole city, but there was no strike and no evacuation order. We knew that a few thousand people evacuated again at that time, but there were still a lot of people in the old city, on the old port. So it's really difficult to evaluate, estimate how many people are still there. We know that the IDPs, the 8,000 which are hosted in the schools, are still there. It's a real danger because if this evacuation order is maintained, it will be a problem for these displaced, for the local, but also not to forget for the NGOs, the humanitarian organizations. There are a few which are operating in the south of Lebanon because of the danger. And these few found a safe haven in Tyre in order to operate in the city and in the surrounding villages.
0: Ellen, you mentioned that you were in Tyre just a few days ago. I was wondering if you found it possible to gauge the sort of support that Hezbollah has in a place like Tyre, because, I mean, it does have a large Christian population, the city, and obviously Hezbollah is a hardline Shia militia. Did you get a sense of what people in the city feel about, I mean, indeed, whether Hezbollah is present in the city?
22: People are saying, like, there is no weapons of Hezbollah inside the city. And when there was this warning last week, the mayor of the city with the army went into the whole city to search for houses and hotels, and they declared there were no weapons. But some people say, yes, there are fighters, certainly, who maybe also themselves try to find a safe haven. That could be the reason why there are some targeting orders. But you have a minority of Christians who are, of course, not supporting Hezbollah. And also in the majority of the Shia population, you have a divide between the people who were supporting Hezbollah and who are supporting its ally, Amal party. And we can find now that some people who support Amal party are not really supporting Hezbollah in this war. Some of them are criticizing. So it's really diverse. And then you had this petition, which was published on the 29th of May, where you have around 250 people from the city of Tyre, Shia, Christian, Sunni, who ask for a solution to declare the city of Tyre an open city, which means demilitarized, so to have the army deployed in the city, so to confirm that there is no weapon and to protect the city.
0: And that was the Middle East Bureau Chief for Le Monde, Hélène Salon. She was speaking to me from Beirut.
3: We will explore the frontiers of space and push the boundaries of what's possible.
4: LPs go. RTDs go.
5: This is what it takes if we're going to get the job done.
0: That highly produced clip is not a trailer for a new film. It was actually a trailer for an announcement earlier today, which came from the American space agency NASA, as they named the crew for the Artemis 3 mission. It's scheduled to blast off next year, and it's hoped be the penultimate stage before the return of humans to the surface of the moon for the first time in more than 50 years. The astronauts are the mission specialists Andrew Douglas and Frank Rubio, the commander Randy Bresnik. Those three are American. There's also, though, the pilot Luca Parmitano, who's from Italy, and he paid this tribute to his family and friends at today's ceremony.
23: There are many parts that need to come together for a space launch. You need a launch pad. And for me, that launch pad is my country, Italy. The Italian Air Force, they gave me the professional tools to bring me here today. The European Space Agency is like a launch tower connecting these two worlds. The rocket, figuratively and literally, is NASA. I'm grateful that NASA has allowed me to be part of this incredible group of people, of this crew, and for letting me fly. But we wouldn't be going anywhere without fuel, and the fuel that lets everything move is right here. Maya, Sarah, Marta, my extended family here in the crowd. You are the energy that feeds my soul. And your love is the spark that ignites every passion. Thank you. Grazie.
0: The emotional words of Luca Parmitano, the pilot on Artemis 3. And we'll get the views of a highly experienced space watcher in just a moment here on NewsHour.
1: President Trump says the U.S. is close to an agreement with Iran to end the war, which could include a new deal about Iran's nuclear program. But what might Trump have to concede?
2: What he cannot abide is an outcome that paints him to be a loser, having been played by the regime that he intended to weaken.
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0: You're with NewsAd, live from the BBC, and let's return to that story we were covering just before the break. NASA naming the four astronauts who'll be taking part in the Artemis 3 launch, which is due next year. Despite the previous Artemis 2 mission sending astronauts on a trip around the moon, those taking part in its successor will barely go any further from Earth than the International Space Station. How come? Leo Enright is a space commentator.
24: Artemis 3 does make sense. In fact, it makes more sense than the original plan, because the idea at the moment is that Artemis 3 will test all of the systems that they will use at the moon in Earth orbit first, so that if something goes wrong, they're close to home and close to safety. It is the obvious way to go, but there's one big unanswered question that was not answered at today's briefing. They do not know if either of the lunar landers that they plan to use for America's return to the moon will be available by the time they launch this mission in the middle of next year.
0: And that's because when one of those lunar landers that they're supposed to be docking with, or practicing the docking with, when there was a test launch from the Blue Origin site, the Jeff Bezos's space venture, it blew up.
24: Yeah, that was probably the second largest explosion in the history of spaceflight. And there are some who have compared it to a low-yield atomic bomb, because this was an enormous explosion that not only destroyed the rocket, but destroyed the launch pad. And that actually is the big problem, because they have to rebuild the launch pad before they can put the rocket back into space with the lunar lander that NASA wants to link up with in 13 months' time.
0: Right.
24: That is a big ask.
0: Well, I was going to say, Leo, I mean, it does make one... I know journalists are paid to be sceptical, but, I mean, it does make one wonder whether that 2027 launch date is at all feasible.
24: Well, Tim, please, NASA does not want you to say that. And there's a very simple reason, because the press conference today, which wasn't a press conference. We never got to ask a question, but the presentation today had an audience of one. And NASA does not want that one person to know. They don't want to say directly to that person that they're not going to be able to land on the moon before Donald Trump's presidency ends. So this is all about trying to get to the moon before Trump's presidency ends, and that is becoming increasingly problematic. There isn't a serious space commentator who thinks that the schedule that NASA has proposed is remotely feasible. But NASA has to present this as a feasible project if they want to keep getting the funding and if they want to keep on the right side of the single person in the audience.
0: And that was the space commentator Leo Enright. More than 300 migrants heading to the UK last summer were kidnapped, tortured and threatened with forced organ removal, the BBC has learned. The young men, all from Iraqi Kurdistan, were captured in Libya by a militia which demanded a ransom of $5,000 from each of their families. It threatened to harvest the captives' kidneys if payment wasn't made. A BBC team investigating people smuggling learned about the kidnapped group while recording in Iraqi Kurdistan. The reporters Sue Mitchell and the aid worker Rob Laurie visited the town of Rania, a starting point for many migrant journeys from the Middle East to Europe.
8: We came to northern Iraq to investigate a network of smugglers bringing thousands of people across Europe. We've heard that smugglers from Rania have opened up a new route from Iraq to Europe, crossing over land through Libya. But something's gone wrong, and more than 300 boys have been kidnapped by one of Libya's armed militia groups.
10: Nice to meet you.
8: We meet a father of one of the boys.
11: His son was there.
12: Oh, really? In Libya?
11: And they make a surgery for him.
12: Stole his kidney. Harvested his kidney.
10: God, that's terrible. How old is his son?
11: 19.
8: The father takes out his phone and zooms in on a photo of a large wound.
12: That's a scar exactly where the kidney goes on the body.
11: Yeah.
12: Look at that.
10: So basically the scar looks absolutely
12: I'm surprised raw. That's not infected. So he's got 1, 2, 3, 4, a lot of stitches.
8: The man lets me copy the photo and I send it to a surgeon I know in the UK. He replies straight away, saying the location's consistent with where you'd make an incision to reach a kidney.
12: Is this where we're here?
8: The father says he's in touch with many other families of missing boys in Rania, and if we give him an hour, he can get dozens of them to meet with us.
12: These are all the families, and they've come out to meet us.
8: When we arrive at a local hall, there are about 20 people outside, wanting to show pictures or videos of their sons being held in Libya. Some are violent, sent to parents by the militia to extort a $5,000 payment for each boy's release.
12: But that is brutal surgery, that. Oh, it's brutal. All the blood there.
14: In Libya.
10: So it's a video of his son. He looks terrified on that video.
8: Once we're inside, there are about 60 people in total, mostly fathers and brothers of the missing boys.
12: More coming. There's a lot more coming in. So I'm just going to now explain to the people who we are and why we're here. Good afternoon, gentlemen. It's such a great honour for me and my colleague. This is Sue Mitchell of the BBC. My name is Rob Laurie. So at the moment, this tragedy, no one knows about it. Other than families.
8: Most of the families tell us they paid the same smuggler, a Rania gang leader called Noah Aaron, who's been selling illegal crossings for more than a decade. Parents say he'd taken groups of migrants through Libya before, but not paid the militia transporting them, so the latest group had been held and ransomed to repay the smuggler's debt.
11: They've taken our sons. It's more than 8 months. Mm. So our sons, they are there. And they don't do anything. So why they don't capture one of the biggest smugglers?
8: Noah Aaron has since been jailed in France and given 10 years for smuggling crimes. And the Iraqi government has been bringing the kidnapped boys home on military planes. Most of the boys have since returned, although migrant groups are kidnapped regularly in Libya. And an investigator for the UN tells us that organ harvesting is common.
25: I don't want to go to any country again, you know.
8: As we leave our meeting in Rania, we meet one boy who's just returned home after his parents were among the first to pay the $5,000 ransom.
25: For a long time in Libya, by 6 months in the jail.
10: They wanted to take your organs?
25: Because they want the money. They want money. He'd say, I want your kidney, you know.
10: You're scared, frightened.
25: Yeah, yeah. My family paid $5,000. Yeah. I'm very happy in this moment, you know, to came back.
0: That young man has just returned to Rania in Iraqi Kurdistan. The report was from Sue Mitchell. You can find out more about what she discovered online at bbc.com/news and on the podcast To Catch a King. 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
16: BBC News with Govinda Gill. President Trump says Iran shot down an American Apache helicopter patrolling the Strait of Hormuz late on Monday, and the US needs to respond. The two pilots were unharmed. France says it's barring Israel's far-right finance minister, Bezalel Smotrich, for actively promoting the annexation of Palestinian territories. It's one of several Western nations imposing sanctions on Israeli settler networks. A protester has been shot dead in Kenya during demonstrations against an Ebola quarantine centre being built by the US. The controversial facility is intended as a possible treatment centre for Americans if needed. The EU has ordered the tech giant Meta to give rival artificial intelligence chatbots access to its WhatsApp platform. Meta has 5 working days to implement the order. Cities and towns across Pakistan-administered Kashmir have been brought to a standstill by a general strike. The stoppage was called by a recently banned alliance of civil society groups seeking to uphold the region's economic and political rights. A new study has revealed the asteroid that hit the Earth, wiping out dinosaurs, took 8 million years to cool down. It's thought the gradual cooling created the right conditions for life as we know it. Football's world governing body, FIFA, says it's working closely with the Iranian Football Federation to find solutions for Iranian fans to attend their team's matches as the Men's World Cup. Iran's federation says the US had withdrawn its tickets allocation. Serena Williams has won her first competitive tennis match in 4 years in the first round of the women's doubles at London's Queen's Club. The 23-time Grand Slam singles champion paired up with the Canadian teenager Victoria Mboko to beat the number 3 seed in straight sets. BBC News.
0: Welcome back to NewsHour. Police and politicians have called for calm in Belfast in Northern Ireland this evening amid widespread shock and horror at a serious knife attack which was filmed and widely shared on social media. A man in his 30s who's from Sudan has been charged on suspicion of attempting to murder a man who suffered significant injuries to his eyes and serious slash wounds to his back and face. And it's the fact that the suspect is an asylum seeker, indeed that he was given leave to remain in the United Kingdom, that has made this potentially so incendiary. Among those calling for calm tonight has been Northern Ireland's Justice Minister, Naomi Long.
17: We know that people are horrified. We were all horrified. It is a frightening thing to see that unfold online in the way that we did. But it is important that in our response, it is about protecting everyone in our community from further harm.
0: Our political correspondent Rob Watson spoke to me earlier. Why had this event caught the attention of so many
18: people in Britain and beyond who've seen a video of this frenzied attack in North Belfast have been supremely exercised? And of course, that followed a video that was released last week that showed a young man, a white man, dying while handcuffed by police, trying to tell them that he had been stabbed.
0: And his killer in that case was a British Sikh man.
18: Yes, who'd complained that he'd been the victim of a racist attack. So I think it's to do with the graphic nature of these videos. And so not surprisingly, you know, you've had certain elements, perhaps what you would call on the sort of populist right of British politics. One person, for example, Tommy Robinson, his far-right leader, saying that this is yet another example of a migrant attacking our people. And he's been encouraging people to go out and protest. And clearly, already in Belfast, it's still dusk there, Tim, but things are looking pretty ugly. I can see that there are some vehicles on fire and people on the streets.
0: And how does this read across in Northern Ireland? Because obviously that's a place that a lot of our listeners will know. I mean, it's been riven for decades. I mean, things are a lot quieter than they used to be, but riven for decades by sectarian tensions between Protestants and Catholics, and also between those who want Northern Ireland to stay part of the United Kingdom, those who want to join the Irish Republic. Do these sorts of tensions that you've been talking about, do they map onto Northern Ireland?
18: They do to some extent, in the sense, and I can tell you, I've spent a lot of time in those neighbourhoods, and maybe you have too, Tim. They are places of high tension. They tend to be, you know, particular. Tend to be quite deprived. Protestants live.

0: you all sort of feel in these areas that, you know, just any sort of small thing might set off protests. You know, it's an unhappy and angry place. So, yes, this sort of feeds into that, absolutely.
1: That was our UK political correspondent, Rob Watson.

0: This is the BBC World Service and live from London, you're listening to NewsHour with me, Tim Franks. Now, it's a bit of a toss-up whether the Men's Football World Cup or the Olympics is the biggest sporting show in the world. We'll leave that one for arguments over a pint in the pub. But the World Cup will be huge, no debate about that, and it begins on Thursday across the US, Canada and Mexico. It's been a run-up beset by controversy over limited visas for football fans, the banning of a Somali referee and exorbitant ticket prices. We'll have more on all that in a moment. But it's also true that excitement is brewing among American fans in a country where soccer, as it's known, incorrectly, some would like to argue, is not always foremost. Neda Torfik has been speaking to some of those fans in New York.
1: Training at one of the base camps in New Jersey is Brazil's national team. It's the warm-up before the 2026 World Cup debut, not just for footballers, but for the U.S. as well. All eyes are on how the country will handle the pressure of hosting the biggest global sporting event on home turf. Brazil player and Man United forward Matheus Cunha says it's off to a good start.
2: The weather looks like Brazil. So hot. We love to be here. Yeah, the only thing is called football, not soccer.
3: And from what you've seen so far, do you think this is going to be a smooth World Cup? The training facility, the preparations, the infrastructure?
2: No, all the things that you have here is unbelievable, to be honest. Like, the installations here is so good, the pitch, everything.
1: On the sidelines, fans soak in the rare sight of their favorite players in the U.S., and some are even rewarded with autographs and photos. But their excitement for the tournament is colored by fears that traffic, already congested in this region, will wreak havoc.
4: Maybe leave the day before.
1: Brazilian-American Vivi De Castro says people with tickets could completely miss their games if they don't plan correctly, as she found out during a March friendly match between Brazil and France.
4: We had pitch side access and I missed it, which sucks because of how much traffic there was. Like, people walking were getting there quicker than our, like, bus that we had.
1: It's after school, and in this field in Prospect Park in Brooklyn, there are numerous youth teams training. And really, since 1994's World Cup, over the years, there has been a large rise in the number of kids interested in learning. But the professional side is what is lacking here in America. And speaking to the coaches, they believe that this World Cup will help grow the sport. Some young players and their families are attending multiple games, including 10-year-old Nicholas Wirrell and 13-year-old Baxter Rowland.
5: To be able to get to go four times to different games, I think it's going to be really fun, and I'm going to be able to remember that for the rest of my life.
6: A pretty big deal. I mean, I've never actually gone to a game in person because they're all out of country, and I've only seen one on screen.
1: But others are still hoping they can find tickets last minute. Shantae Armstrong tried to get tickets for her 7-year-old son through New York's raffle, but said it was closed within minutes.
7: It's almost heartbreaking that there's like a lack of accessibility for people who can't afford to go. I wanted to give him that opportunity, but that lack of opportunity makes me feel locked out and almost like we're here, but we're not here.
8: These can go on every table.
1: At Legends Bar, the owner, Enda Keenan, has seen interest in the game skyrocket over the years and anticipates New York bars will struggle to keep up with demand from fans. That despite concerns that the region might not feel the economic benefits as much as promised. He's already had to turn away business, including from FIFA.
9: We had my son, Emmett, had a meeting with one of the officials from FIFA, New York, New Jersey FIFA. A lady came in to see in what way we could help. We can't help ourselves. It's going to be so crazy. We'd love to help you, but there's nothing we can do.
10: Yes. Excellent work.
1: Whether America is ready or not will be

0: tested in just a few short days.
1: All right, both teams, get your triangles. Get your triangles.
2: Sneda Tawfik reporting from New York, and as Sneda was reporting, along with excitement, there has come a fair bit of criticism over particularly how the United States is handling the staging of the event. Earlier today, Iran's Football Federation said that its entire ticket allocation for the country's World Cup group games had been withdrawn by the US, despite the fact that it had already sold many of these tickets and supporters had already made plans to travel to Iran's three group stage matches. Ana Eskamani is an Iranian-American representative in the Florida State Legislature. She's there with the Democratic Party. What does she make of the news?
3: I think it's deeply inappropriate for there to be any last-minute changes, especially when it comes to just uplifting the rules and standards of the World Cup. You know, if the United States is going to be hosting games, then there should be a commitment to follow those standards, regardless of the political climate around us right now.
2: I guess, though, that the first duty of the United States, I mean, yes, maybe a secondary duty will be to host the World Cup, but the first duty will be to ensure security for the country. And one imagines, I mean, I haven't seen a detailed reasoning of this, but I imagine that it's to do with concerns about whom the United States might be letting into the country.
3: Well, ultimately, the United States is already denying even referees from coming to the country. So sans whatever decision are made on ticket allocation, they are already leveraging their powers to restrict access to the country based on what I would say are not necessarily security decisions, but political decisions. And that's been a pattern by the United States under the Trump administration from the beginning, where immigration is weaponized as a tool of control under the guise of safety and security, but in actuality, it really just comes down to politics.
2: I mean, you're making that point very clearly, that they're sort of trying to advance the administration that you oppose, obviously, because you belong to the Democratic Party. Some of this revenue from ticket sales could be going to the Iranian Football Federation, I imagine, and they could be allied with the regime in Tehran.
3: Correct. And I absolutely empathize with those points. But I think it's important to stress not every person that purchases tickets to watch the Iranian team play aligns with the regime. You know, this is a challenge in the diaspora right now, where you have everyday people that oppose the regime but care deeply about their culture and the sport of football or soccer. And so there is a alliance from a cultural perspective, while there's also opposition from a political perspective.
2: Do you have any fond feelings about the Iranian football team competing at the World Cup?
3: Yeah, that's an excellent question. Many of us that identify as Iranian American, we want to celebrate our culture but not subscribe to the regime. And that's why you've heard of many Iranian Americans that plan to attend these games but also carrying some sign of protest in their attendance. For me personally, I will be, of course, cheering my home team, which is the United States, but I also am going to carry a deep sense of pride for not just the Iranian team in the sense of a cultural pride, but I think what makes the World Cup so beautiful is, regardless of the political dynamics with any of the teams, is that it really is this time to just come together as a world, much like the Olympics does, to bring people together.
2: I do have to ask you, I mean, you mentioned that you thought that members of the Iranian diaspora may sort of have some sort of protest inside stadiums. That is expressly forbidden by football's world governing body, FIFA.
3: Well, I have no doubt, despite those rules, which I know FIFA has stressed, that there will still be people that try on an array of issues. We take pride in the First Amendment, so I have no doubt that people will practice their freedom of speech on that front. But I also understand the effort to try to keep politics out. That's always been the focus of these global athletic events, is to focus on the game and not get distracted by anything else. But I have no doubt that members of my diaspora and others will still use the national platform as an opportunity to make their voices heard.
2: And do you have any sympathy for the players themselves? I mean, they're in a really tough position, aren't they? I mean, given that the women's football team from Iran, you know, some of them, or in fact, I think for one game, all of them refused to sing the national anthem.
3: I mean, I have no doubt that many of our players, if not all of our players, they do not subscribe to the beliefs of the regime. I'm not surprised that the women's team continues to show the most courage. And I'm hopeful that the men's team will engage in some effort to showcase solidarity with those of us that care about a free Iran. But I also understand the consequences are severe.
2: Anna Eskimani, the representative in the Florida State Legislature for the Democratic Party. Well, let's head from Miami, where she was speaking to me from, to Mexico City, because that's where Tariq Panjer is, the global sports correspondent with the New York Times, and where the opening game of the World Cup kicks off on Thursday. So first, what about these protests that have been taking place in Mexico against the tournament?
4: There have been widespread protests in Mexico, led by teachers and teachers' unions over pay, but there have also been other groups, public transport workers, and even families of the many missing people in Mexico. The World Cup is kind of a moment for people to bring these protests to the fore. I covered the World Cup in Brazil in 2014, and it has a very similar air to that, where you have this platform, a chance to perhaps disrupt a big celebration, a moment of global focus. And this is what we're seeing here in Mexico.
2: And how have the authorities, how have the politicians responded to that? Because from what I've been reading, some of those protesters have been trying to block access to the stadium.
4: Yeah, there's issues with access roads. With the game on Thursday, there is a huge worry that there'll be major disruptions along the routes to that game, and it starts quite early at 1 p.m. local time. So there are fears over this. In terms of how the authorities have been behaving, they haven't been standing by the side all the time. Rubber bullets, tear gas has been used. And I think as it gets closer, there is a chance that the gloves will be off.
2: Mm. There's been a lot of controversy, as we've been saying, in the States. I mean, not just about what's happened with the Iranian football team, but there's also, this banning of the Somali referee. We had the executive director of the White House Task Force on the World Cup on the programme yesterday saying it's because this chap was consorting with some terrible people, as he put it. What's the mood in Mexico, the protests apart? I mean, are people excited or are people sort of worried about the heat and the high ticket prices and all the rest of it?
4: Well, you're calling me here where it's quite damp and cool. Right. But I didn't pack properly for this event. But I would say cool in terms of atmosphere as much as anything, and partly to do with the structure of this World Cup. Mexico and Canada are very much junior partners to the United States. And if this was a wholly Mexican World Cup, I'm sure the atmosphere would be different. Like, you see signage, you see posters, you see signs of that World Cup is coming, but you don't feel that. And it's 48 hours before the opening game.
2: Mm. And Mexico's a proper footballing nation as well.
4: 100%. That was the other thing. This is the footballing nation of the three of those. Football is not coming to Mexico to grow. That's not FIFA's intention. It's for the emotion. Yeah. It's for the colour. It's for the flavour. So far, that's not there. However, if this team gets off to a good start, then we might see a very different picture emerge very quickly.
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2: This is the BBC World Service and News Hour, live from London. A major trial has opened in Paris today. Major because it's the culmination of a years-long investigation into the theft of rare editions of Russian literary masterpieces from some of the great libraries across Europe. Now, six Georgian nationals are being tried for the thefts. One of the people who's been following this investigation for the past 2 years is Nina Nazarova from the BBC's Russian service. So what could she tell me about this alleged plot?
12: The heist took more than a year, and it was across dozens of European countries and in many libraries across Europe, men swapped the originals, mainly the first edition of what's called Russian Golden Era, with forged copies, which were paid in advance.
2: Right, and forged copies, but presumably sort of rather well forged, that the libraries didn't notice.
12: Yes, in some cases it took more than a year. For instance, in Poland, in Warsaw, it took almost 11 months to notice that something was wrong with the copies.
2: And how did... is there any detail as to how they made these forgeries?
12: So at least one of the person already convicted for the crimes, and he's actually investigating, he's actually cooperating with the investigation now in France. He used to be a book restorer in Georgia, so he told me personally that he was like a sorcerer with the books. However, he denied that he made any of the copies, but he actually spoken at length that he had a great experience with restoring and working with old books.
2: Right. It sounds extraordinary. And presumably there was a market for this. And was this market deemed to be back in Russia?
12: Yes, we have clues that the market was back in Russia, because at least one of the another convicted persons, Mikhail Z, who is also actively cooperating with the court today in France, he admitted in court that he was doing crimes on orders from Moscow, and he personally received $30,000 in cryptocurrency for stealing books from a Lithuanian library.
2: Have any of these books been recovered?
12: No. So some of the books were recovered by Europol, but none were returned to the libraries by now. And many of the books were probably sold already somewhere in Moscow or on online auctions in Moscow. Mm.
2: Is it clear why this team went after books? I mean, it sounds sort of quite fiddly, but was it to do with the security in these libraries?
12: Yes, actually, the person I interviewed back at T, he told me that it was way easier to, like, he was talking theoretically here, he told me, but he told me that it was way easier to steal a book worth thousands of thousands of dollars than, for instance, any jewelry or a piece of gold, because a piece of gold is guarded by men with guns, and the old book of the same value guarded by an old lady librarian. That's what he told me.
2: And that was Nina Nazarova from the BBC's Russian service, who's been investigating the theft of those Russian literary masterpieces for the last couple of years. One of the most internationally dominant companies ever has to have been the East India Company. It was a British business founded in 1600 and the wielder of enormous power over trade routes and even over the vastness of India for more than two centuries. Now, a couple of academics at Cambridge University in England are contending that SpaceX, owned by Elon Musk and involved in that Artemis 3 mission to the moon I was talking about earlier in the programme, is becoming as powerful as the East India Company once was. Last year, they say SpaceX had a market share of about 75% of everything sent into space, more than the market share of trade enjoyed by the East India Company at its peak in 1820. The economist Alessio Terzi from the Bennett School of Public Policy has been telling my colleague Sean Lay more about his research.
13: First things first, it's important to stress that we don't think that SpaceX is about to tax populations or rule over human subjects. But we do think that there are some parallels. Chartered companies had a state monopoly. So it was the English crown that told the East India Company, you are the only one that can do trade with India. Obviously, SpaceX does not have a similar state mandated monopoly. But if you look at the data, they do control 80% of all the payload that is sent into orbit globally. If you zoom into the United States, it is 92%. So effectively, they have a dominant position. But our analogy goes further. Effectively, the reason why companies like the East India Company achieved so much power is because they were operating in a legal vacuum. And of course, space is a similar environment in which treaties are very thin. And so we have a company that is going into an environment where there are no rules and they will be setting up rules as they go. But I think that the analogy that is the most important is that there was a blurring of lines between what is a company and what is a state. The East India Company was a tool of the crown to do trade, but also to project power. And similarly, SpaceX is a tool for the United States to try and win the space race with China. It means that the government has very limited incentive to regulate.
14: Drawing on the history of the East India Company, what could bring down SpaceX?
13: So obviously, one has to be cautious with these historical parallels. What we know from the East India Company is that, you know, it accumulated so much power and it became so rich and wealthy that even in the moments in which at some point the British government wanted to intervene and draw a line, it found it very hard to do so because the public and the private interest were deeply intertwined. The East India Company was seen as a branch of the state. A lot of the members of parliament held stocks of the East India Company, so they had an interest in keeping the company rich. So eventually a line was drawn when the company entered into financial difficulties, when it engaged into all sorts of, it came on the back of a financial crisis, it sparked a famine in India, there was unrest. So it sort of lost control both financially and in its sovereign capacities. And so that is when the line was drawn. We take that as a warning shot, let's say, and we call for governments to step in and to intervene before we have to wait for something similar to happen.
2: Economist Alessio Terzi from the Bennett School of Public Policy at Cambridge University. He was speaking to Sean Lay, and they bring this edition of NewsHour to a close. From me, Tim Franks, and the team here in London, thank you very much for your company.
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6: In Los Angeles, I'm Kai Risnell. It is Tuesday today, 9 June. Good as always to have you along, everybody. The strawberry jam comes to us from the J.M. Smucker Company, to which we will get in just a second. The stock market analytics come to us from Bank of America. The setup comes from us, and it goes like this. These are, broadly speaking, heady days in the equity markets. Record highs practically every time you turn around. Everybody you can think of is filing to go public, and trillion-dollar companies are basically table stakes now. However, comma. Bank of America is singing a different tune. In a note last week, B of A, which I should tell you advertises with us, said there are, and this is a quote, too many red flags, end quote, pointing to a market peak, and that it is time to, again I'm quoting because these words matter, take profits. So, Marketplace's Henry Epp gets us going.
19: Stock market analysts don't really speak in plain English, so when they recommend investors take profits,
20: they're really telling people to sell, but they're trying to do it in sort of a market etiquette way.
19: James Weston is with the Rice University Business School. Bank of America declined an interview request. In the report, its analysts offer a couple reasons why now might be the time to sell. One, there are concerning signs in the real economy, says Weston.
20: We're seeing worsening fundamentals in consumer spending. We're seeing worsening fundamentals in consumer indebtedness. We're seeing a big rise in the price of oil.
19: Two, the value of publicly traded companies is really high right now, especially tech companies. Derek Horstmeyer is a professor of finance at George Mason University.
21: When we talk about valuations of companies, we usually measure it based on the price of the company to their earnings. And right now, that's at a very high point.
19: Some tech company shares are really expensive given how much revenue they actually generate, which could mean investors are being overly speculative or that the market is nearing its peak, which is why you have analysts saying it's time to take profits. The problem with making that call, says Ben Carlson at Ritholtz Wealth Management, is it's really hard to get right.
22: There have been people who've been trying to call the top on this for 10 years now.
19: But the market has just kept rallying. So yeah, this might be the moment the stock market hits its peak, or it might not. Larry Adam is at Raymond James, another Marketplace underwriter.
23: So until we see major fundamental changes to the economy, to corporate fundamentals, to what the Fed is going to do, we would not recommend making major changes to a portfolio right now.
19: For those who do think it's time to sell, there's a risk in saying that out loud, says James Weston at Rice.
20: If you tell everyone to sell and everyone all sells at once, that triggers a market crash.
19: Which is why analysts use language like take profits. I'm Henry Epp for Marketplace.
6: Wall Street on this Tuesday, there was a little profit taken. Actually, we will have the details when we do the numbers.

0: You were promised strawberry jam, so strawberry jam shall there be. Smucker's, home to Folgers Coffee, Hostess Twinkies, of course, and the aforementioned preserves. Reported results today, net sales up 4%. Uncrustables, it turns out. Those frozen PB&Js were a standout. But the company said the year ahead is not going to be as good because of, and this is a quote, I'm doing a lot of quoting today, a dynamic and evolving external environment. And as Marketplace's Stephanie Hughes reports, that's an affliction common to a whole lot of packaged goods companies.
1: One big challenge for packaged food companies, Americans are kind of leaning away from eating packaged food. Craig Raleigh is a partner at the consulting firm Korn Ferry.
2: Many people are thinking about healthier foods, walking away from processed foods.
1: Also, a growing chunk of the population is now taking GLP-1 drugs, which means they're eating less food generally. And Raleigh points out people who are feeling stretched financially are more likely to trade down when they're buying a jar of jelly.
2: Many of these people are going to buy the grocery store's private label brand, which can be 10, 20, 30% cheaper than a national brand.
1: Raleigh also points out the war in Iran and the high price of oil has pushed up companies' shipping costs. Meanwhile, climate change has thrown a wrench into growing some of the foods that go in these packages.
3: Everything starts in the ground. Even a Hostess Twinkie, you know, starts in the ground.
1: Phil Lempert is a food industry analyst.
3: If you look at what's gone on with coffee in Brazil because of climate change, if you look at what's gone on with bananas.
1: Bananas are susceptible to higher than usual temperatures, and coffee crops in Brazil have been hurt by drought.
3: Just about all their crops globally really have to be reimagined.
1: Meanwhile, on-again, off-again tariffs mean company leaders have to make decisions in an ever-changing environment. Ed Johnson is with Deloitte Consulting.
4: Three different tariff regimes in the last 12 months have made locking in cost for a lot of packaged food manufacturers next to impossible.
1: Johnson says to plan for the future, companies are doing lots of scenario planning. For example, envisioning alternate supply chains.
4: It's all about trying to plan for the different options or different potential outcomes on the variables that you're aware that are in flux.
1: Johnson says packaged food companies have had to do a lot of this kind of scenario planning since the pandemic. So while it might be stressful, at least they're kind of used to it. I'm Stephanie Hughes for Marketplace.

0: We talked yesterday about how more people are going to the movies. It turns out that Cinemark, the theater chain, says it had its highest ever domestic box office last month. That was driven, at least in part, by the runaway success of indie horror films like Obsession and, more recently, Backrooms. And, yes, of course, the big studio movies, Michael, The Devil Wears Prada 2, you know them as well as I do. You will not, however, have found all of those films at the Belcourt Theater, a nonprofit film center in Nashville, but still, we thought this was a good moment to check in with Stephanie Silverman. She is the executive director there. Stephanie Silverman, how are you?
1: Kai Ristall, so nice to talk to you.
0: It's been too long, and it's my bad. I apologize.
1: Always glad to catch up whenever you have a minute.
0: How are things at the Belcourt?
1: You know, things at the Belcourt are pretty good. It's starting to heat up. The summertime is rolling in, and this is a pretty stacked summer of movies, so we're pretty excited over here.
0: What's playing right now? What are the biggies you got going?
1: Well, right now we've got I Love Boosters. We have been doing a fun series around Twin Peaks, bringing the television series back, but putting it on the big screen. Huge crowds for that. But we're really in the run-up to Disclosure Day, Spielberg's big new movie. We've got The Odyssey coming up.
0: Yeah.
1: And then, you know, we do our Belcourt thing, which is we got these great new movies, but then we wrap everything with awesome repertory programming. So we're doing a bunch of summer epics to go around The Odyssey and just a lot of reasons to stay out of the Nashville heat, honestly.
0: Let me ask you, not that you're always thinking about business, but let me ask you about the not arts part of your business, but about the actual, selling stuff on scene part of the business, concessions and all of that. I imagine your cost of goods sold is up just like everybody's.
1: It sure is. Pretty dramatically. You know, we work really hard to keep affordability as kind of part of our mission, but it's getting tougher out here. The cost of goods is putting a hurt on us for sure.
0: What's a ticket price? I mean, if I go to the multiplex around here, I'm paying $1 zillion.
1: Yeah, our top ticket price is $13.50.
0: Nice.
1: And then if you're a Belcourt member, you're paying $9.75 to come to the movies. So we want this to be an accessible place. I think one of the things that's kept us thriving through recessions and other tough economic periods is that we're still accessible in terms of that kind of baseline price point for entertainment dollars.
0: Yeah. Are you, you're a nonprofit, right? You go out and raise philanthropic dollars. How is that for you?
1: It's good. We are seeing a lot of generosity from individuals. I would say a little more challenged on the government funding side of things, the foundation side of things. But the flip side is we're seeing a lot of generosity from our audiences. Mm-hmm. And that's, at the end of the day, the most sustainable and meaningful giving for us. We have more members, for instance, than we ever have had in the history of the Belcourt.
0: Which is how many members?
1: We're about to hit 8,400.
0: Oh, wow.
1: So, that's 8,400 Nashvillians, or at least people from the region, putting money on the table and saying, you're an investment that I care about, Belcourt.
0: Yeah. Talk to me for a second about, Backroom and Obsession and that versus some of the sequels and the IP movies that came out this weekend to, as near as I can tell, box office, right? But, got these new young people directing movies and stuff. Talk to me about that. That's got to be heartening to you.
1: It's the most exciting thing that's happening. I mean, to see these movies come out of the gate with such energy and such enthusiasm is really exciting because, this is a business at the end of the day, and those ticket sales talk to the studios, and the studios are the folks that we need investing in new voices, in truly original filmmaking. So to see the successes last year of films like Sinners and One Battle After Another rolling right into these new genre movies, that's telling a story that is pretty undeniable and, frankly, incredibly exciting from our point of view.
0: Last thing, and then I'll let you go. Have you seen the trailer for Odyssey yet?
1: Oh, yeah.
0: All right. So, look, I've got some misgivings. I got to tell you, I'm not sure I'm buying Matt Damon in that role.
1: I will just say, I also got to see some footage at CinemaCon.
0: Yeah.
1: I was blown away. I think it's going to work out.
0: All right.
1: Fingers crossed.
0: I'm going to call you back if I don't like it.
1: I know you got thoughts, and I appreciate them, and I will be excited to hear them, but I am optimistic at this point.
0: Stephanie Silverman, she runs a Belcourt Theater in Nashville. Stephanie, thanks a lot. It's really good to talk.
1: Great to talk to you, Guy.

0: This next story, I'm just telling you in advance, is really going to set some people on edge. Fitch and Moody's, two of the big ratings agencies, were out with new judgments on the oil and gas sector this week. If you think about it, you can probably see where this is going. The oil shock from the president's war with Iran has Fitch upgrading oil and gas to improving from neutral because of high oil prices. Moody's kept its positive outlook and said corporate earnings in that sector are going to be even higher. Marketplace's Elizabeth Trovall has more now on big oil balance sheets.
1: I want to take you all back to a much different time and space. Think Bad Bunny's Super Bowl performance and the Winter Olympics. February 2026. Back then, oil companies weren't exactly in a celebratory mood.
2: The expectation was for oversupply. So there was an anticipation of the crude oil price languishing in the $55 to $60 a barrel range.
1: That's Andrew O'Connor with Morningstar DBRS. But instead of languishing, the war in Iran changed oil and gas markets overnight. And it wasn't a 1 or 2 week blip either. The now months-long crisis has meant substantially different outlooks for companies. Dan Pickering is with Pickering Energy Partners.
3: In 2025, West Texas Intermediate oil prices averaged $65 a barrel. So far in 2026, they've averaged about $85 a barrel.
1: In other words,
3: these guys are selling a product that's gone up, you know, a third in value year over year. And so they are making a lot more money by simply doing more of the same.
1: And it's not just crude oil prices that have increased.
3: Across the barrel, across the product suite, prices have risen.
1: Liquefied natural gas prices are up, along with jet fuel, diesel, and gasoline. And North American oil producers have been especially well positioned to benefit from all of this. Andrew O'Connor again.
2: They're a long ways from the conflict, and then the refiners that are located in North America are also benefiting.
1: And looking ahead, it's not just that oil and gas companies are doing well now. Thomas Lyles is with Rystad Energy.
4: You know, we do foresee elevated prices over the next 2 years, without a doubt. I think that's pretty much baked into most forecasts at this point.
1: So more cash than expected for these companies next year, too. I'm Elizabeth Trovall for Mark.

0: Coming up.
1: You don't pay the duty and tariffs at that point in time.
0: Been a while since we've done a tariff story, you know, but first, let's do the numbers. Dow Industrials up 86 points today, 0.2%, 50,872. The NASDAQ down 250 points, that's 1%, give or take, 25,678. The S&P 500 dipped 19 points, 0.25%, 73.86. J.M. Smucker, it of the preserves, picked up 10.4% today. General Mills up 1.75%. Kraft Heinz crept up about 0.33% today. Millions of sports fans are watching the finals between the Knicks and the San Antonio Spurs this week. Also, no doubt, many of them, perhaps also you, are betting on the series. DraftKings, one of the biggest sportsbooks companies, improved 11.3%. Flutter Entertainment, which owns FanDuel, expanded 6.1%. Bonds up, yield on the 10-year T-note down just a bit, 4.51%. 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
2: This is Marketplace. I'm Kai Rizdahl. It's been, well, let's just say a very long time since I've written a cover letter. You know what I'm talking about, right? Dear hiring manager, I'm the perfect candidate for the job opening you have in blah, blah, blah. Well, it turns out cover letters are just one more thing in this economy that's getting disrupted by AI. Anna Alchek wrote about it for Business Insider the other day. Welcome to the program. It's good to have you on.
3: Thanks for having me.
2: Tell me, would you, how you came upon this story?
3: Yeah, so this story actually, I got the idea about it about 6-7 months ago. I was at an AI conference and I was sitting next to a Wharton professor who was telling me about his struggle with hiring research assistants at UPenn. And he was basically saying that he has received, you know, these email cover letters from students and they're the best he's seen yet. And they all seem like they're written by AI because they're all exceptional. And so he was having a really hard time being able to decipher which was actually top talent, you know, from the ones who just plugged it into ChatGPT and were sending similar emails to other professors. So he was facing this hiring issue. And I thought it was really interesting back then. And as time went on, you know, I've heard more. We covered a story about how, you know, resumes are being deprioritized. And that made me think like, wow, the cover letter is probably long gone at this point.
2: We will stipulate here that cover letters can be painful to write. They're no fun. And obviously with ChatGPT or AI system of your choice, you just crank them out. So it's not just a quality thing, right? Because you can see when stuff is written by AI and everybody knows it. It's also a quantity thing, right? People are getting drowning in cover letters.
3: Yeah, definitely. I think hiring is up, or you know, the number of applications that hiring managers are getting is definitely up. People are applying to more jobs on average. And so, yeah, I mean, even this professor I spoke to, he's seen a 20% increase in the last year. But yeah, so if you're getting more applications and all of them are top tier, it becomes really difficult to tell which ones are the actual top talent that you're working with.
2: This Wharton professor, as you say in this piece, was hiring like, what, 4 or 5 people to be his research assistant. But there are companies and, you know, not even huge ones, but have to hire dozens, you know, hundreds of people. What are they doing?
3: Yeah. So the companies that I heard from, for example, BCG.
2: Boston Consulting Group, right? Big company, consulting company.
3: Boston Consulting Group. They stopped requiring cover letters about 10 to 12 years ago in North America. But nowadays they're doing more behavioral assessments and personality tests. And, you know, so they're adding different tests to the hiring process. We also know that a lot of companies are now asking for verified skills. And we saw that LinkedIn, you know, rolled out this year. They rolled out their verified skills. So basically candidates can, you know, take these tests and show their AI skills with different apps. So I think in this era, employers really want to see your work. They don't just want to read about it in a resume or a cover letter.
2: Right.
3: You know, a portfolio, those kinds of things are definitely becoming top of mind for hiring managers. They want to see you actually do your work.
2: Right. That's actually super interesting. This is none of my business, but did you have to write a cover letter to get this job at Business Insider?
3: I got this job 2.5 years ago, so I did have to write a cover letter, and I actually spent really worked hard on it.
2: Yeah.
3: And I think in journalism too, it's not going away probably because it's such a writing heavy industry. So no luck there for me. But in terms of everyone else, I think that it's definitely not as prioritized in this day.
2: Anna Alchek at Business Insider. Anna, thanks a lot. I appreciate your time.
3: Thanks for having me.

0: Just as for every action, there is an equal and opposite reaction, so too for every law, there is a loophole, or perhaps several. For tariff law, one of the big loopholes comes in the form of what are known as foreign trade zones, FTZs in the lingo, legally defined areas, usually near ports and airports, that are, generally speaking now, outside the reach of U.S. customs, and which have historically let companies import goods tariff-free, then use those imports to manufacture their own products with lower tariff rates or even no tariff rate at all. I said historically a second ago because last year the Trump administration closed that particular loophole. Marketplace's Justin Ho has our story.
1: About a year ago, Aaron Stinnert was trying to find a new location for the bike frame manufacturing company he runs in California.
2: We needed a bigger space. We were getting a lot of influx of potential clients for manufacturing here in the States.
1: Stinner Frameworks was facing threats of tariffs that could have been more than 100% on the components it imports from China and Taiwan. So Stinner's plan was to set up his new location in a foreign trade zone.
2: That would allow us to manufacture the frames here in the States, bring components in from outside, assemble the bikes within the FTZ, and then when it leaves the FTZ, have that then be released into the, at least North American market, tariff-free.
1: Then the Trump administration changed the rules. Stinnert wouldn't be able to use the FTZ to reduce or eliminate his tariff bill. So he pulled the plug on setting up shop there.
2: You know, for those of us trying to make stuff here, having a slight advantage in being able to do that would be great. At least put us on an even playing field. But when that's not even happening, it's like, well, what is the point here?
1: Some foreign trade zones have seen interest die down. Drew Rodriguez is with the Port of Hueneme, which oversees one in Ventura County, California. He says inquiries about the FTZ surged after the Trump administration's big tariff announcement last year. But so far this year, only a handful.
3: If people were interested when that tariff craze and hysteria was taking over, they would have already reached out to us by now, where now they know this either works for me or it doesn't work for me.
1: There are plenty of instances where FTZs still make sense. Jessica Miserandino is import manager with AFL, a company in Duncan, South Carolina that makes fiber optic cables. It imports a lot of optical fiber from Japan.
4: We have a site in Duncan that is approved as a U.S. foreign trade zone, and all of our manufacturing operations are within that foreign trade zone.
1: Miserandino says the FTZ still offers advantages, because when you import goods into it,
4: you don't pay the duty and tariffs at that point in time. You don't have to pay them until you actually manufacture the goods and ship them out of your zone.
1: Ms. Rendino says that gives the company more flexibility to deal with tariff bills that can run to hundreds of thousands of dollars.
4: Especially while you're waiting to see what happens with these tariffs. I mean, maybe you want to bring in some material and hold it because you don't know if they're going to go up. You know, you don't know what's going to change day by day at this point.
1: Being able to delay tariff payments allows businesses to invest that money elsewhere. Ryan Tuhill is Director of Community and Economic Development with the City of Phoenix.
5: Looking at the companies that are operators within our trade zone, many of them are going through pretty significant expansions.
1: Tuhill says those companies include semiconductor manufacturers, aerospace, and defense companies.
5: As businesses invest, that's more jobs for folks who live in the Phoenix region. Those businesses are generating revenue that is helping to support all of the public infrastructure and services that we provide as a jurisdiction.
1: Tuhill says the number of businesses using the city's FTZ has steadily increased over the last several years. And so far this year, it's still going up. I'm Justin Ho for Marketplace.

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1: This final note on the way out today, which I will preface by noting that the average rate on a 30-year fixed-rate mortgage last week was 6.48%, down a tad from a week earlier. That's from Fannie Mae. I mention it to get to this. The National Association of Realtors said today the heretofore moribund spring home buying season seems to have gotten a bit of a mid-season boost. Home sales in May up 3.2% from April. Jordan Manji, Zunil Maharaj, Janet Wynn, Olga Oxman, and Virginia K. Smith are the digital team. I'm Kai Rizdahl. We will see you tomorrow, everybody. This is APM.
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6: And I'm Melissa Chang. Coming up, news from NASA. They just named the crew for the Artemis 3 mission.
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5: We'll speak with one of the four astronauts headed to space on the broader goal of getting back to the moon.
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8: Live from NPR News in Culver City, California, I'm Dwayne Brown. The Israeli government says it has reopened Gaza's main cargo crossing after shutting it down for a day. The crossing was closed after a missile exchange between Israel and Iran. From Gaza, NPR's Anis Baba has more.
9: Karim Shalom crossing with Israel resumed operations Tuesday, allowing aid and commercial goods to enter Gaza once again. Israel says the crossing can handle hundreds of trucks a day and that this single entry point is sufficient to meet Gaza's needs. Gaza's border authorities dispute that, and UN figures show approximately 200 trucks enter Gaza daily. Monday's shutdown halted the flow of goods into the territory, even though Gaza was not involved in the fighting between Israel and Iran. Israeli authorities also announced plans to reopen the Rafah crossing on the Gaza-Egypt border for limited travel. But Rafah remained closed Tuesday, leaving patients, students, and other travelers still waiting to cross. Israel has repeatedly closed Gaza's crossing during periods of heightened regional tensions. Anis Baba, NPR News, Gaza.
8: Well, Chrysler is recalling more than a million Jeep Wranglers and Gladiators, warning owners to park the vehicles outside because the power steering wiring can overheat. NPR's Camila Domonoske explains.
10: The recall affects Gladiators and Wranglers from model years 2021 through 2025. The vehicles may have been built with a faulty electrical connection inside the hydraulic power steering pump. If the connection gets loose, it can overheat and cause a fire. Chrysler's parent company Stellantis is aware of dozens of incidents related to this problem and at least one injury. Dealers will replace faulty parts for free, and until owners can schedule an inspection to see if they need a repair, Stellantis is advising them to park away from buildings and other vehicles just in case. Camila Domonoske, NPR News.
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11: It's 2:32 with CAP Radio News. I'm Devin Yamanaka. A major wine company has announced another facility closure in the Central Valley. The Modesto-based E&J Gallo says it'll close its Lodi Crush facility and use space at its other wineries. This will reportedly affect around 20 workers. Local officials say Gallo will likely keep its Lodi bottling and blending facilities open. This comes after Gallo laid off nearly 100 workers across locations in Napa and Sonoma counties in February and closed the Ranch Winery. It also comes as the wine industry has faced a years-long crisis, driven in part by declines in alcohol consumption and the popularity of alternatives. California Attorney General Rob Bonta is celebrating a federal judge's decision to temporarily block the Trump administration from imposing gender and immigration-based conditions on federal food assistance. The California Report's Samantha Kennedy has more.
12: The U.S. Department of Agriculture released new SNAP funding conditions for states tied to Trump administration policies on gender and immigration. Bonta and 20 other attorneys general argued in a March lawsuit that the requirements were vague, discriminatory, and violated the U.S. Constitution. A federal judge on Friday sided with the plaintiffs and issued a preliminary injunction that put a pause on the new requirements. Lawyers representing the federal government said the restrictions would ensure the sound stewardship of taxpayer dollars.
11: That's the California Report's Samantha Kennedy. You'll find more news at capradio.org. You can follow us on Instagram at capradio.
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11: Ahead on All Things Considered, a controversial ballot initiative in Shasta County is on track to be approved. Measure B would overhaul how the county's election system is run, but might be violating state and federal law. Hear more coming up in 10 minutes on member-supported CAP Radio News, 90.9 Sacramento and 90.5 Tahoe Reno. It's 2:35.
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15: 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I'm Scott Detrow.
16: And I'm Mary Louise Kelly. President Trump confirms it was Iran that shot down the U.S. Army Apache helicopter gunship near the Strait of Hormuz. And he said the U.S. must respond. Now, the two pilots, he says, were unharmed. They are safe. This is just the most recent escalation in the war, even as the two sides have sought to make a deal. NPR White House correspondent Deepa Shivaram is here with

0: in Iceland where we did a 24-mile hike in 2 days in Iceland just to go through a hard challenge of land navigation as if we're, you know, learning how to be really good operators. And so there's many events like that where we bonded. We started to figure out, you know, norming, storming, forming, all of those things. And then, honestly, it was really cool to see how we became really good operators. And not just individually, but, like, we became one mind. Like, there's a bunch of responsibility in Orion, not just flying the controls, but dealing with, you know, the potable water system and the cargo net, the suits, you know, all of our food, mm-hmm. and, of course, the toilet, right? So all of that stuff has to get done. So we, when things pop up, we have to shift and tackle that as one unit. So it was fantastic.
1: You know, Artemis II had 3 years to train. This is a pretty tight timeline for Artemis III. You know, depending on when the launch happens, something like a year. And there are so many different complicated parts of this mission. I'm wondering what to you is the priority right now. What are you thinking the most about as you start to train for this mission?
0: I mean, for me, I think the thing that's going to be important is really learning Orion, right? And really learning our suits. I think going through Artemis II, one of the things I realized is, you know, the suit is your survival system and you're trying to make sure you know that cold. And then everything else after that is bonus because you want to make sure you come back on entry safely and soundly. So focusing on the basics is going to be very important. And then whatever else after that will be a bonus. And I have confidence in this team that we can do it. And who's to say that, you know, we could have done Artemis II in less than a year, right? The 3 years came from, you know, the extension of the heat shield work and a bunch of other things. So just excited to support what we're doing.
1: I'm wondering, a lot of talk today at the announcement about that recent Blue Origin rocket explosion. How worried were you when that happened, just knowing how important that rocket is to the broader mission?
0: You know, that is just a setback. I mean, there's a lot of setbacks, again, with the heat shield on Orion for Artemis II. Even when we were trying to launch on January of 2026, we had to, you know, go back and fix all the seals to the rocket, and then finally launched very smoothly on April 1st of this year. So I think this is just another testament to humanity here and how we're going to get this done. And, you know, the American people come together and with the Italians and everybody to get this fixed in and off. But, yeah, definitely a great question. But, man, I am super excited to see how we're going to beat that timeline.
1: Andre Douglas, thank you so much, and good luck on the mission.
0: I appreciate your time. You have a good one.
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3: It's 2:44 with CAP Radio News. I'm Devin Yamanaka. A controversial ballot initiative in Shasta County is on track to be approved by voters following last week's primary election. Measure B would overhaul how the county's election system is run, but might be violating state and federal law. At the same time, one of its major advocates, the county's registrar of voters, is also losing the race for his seat. Annalise Pierce is with the Shasta Scout and spoke with Insight host Vicky Gonzalez about Measure B.
4: So what exactly would Measure B do?
5: Measure B has been touted by proponents as bringing in voter ID. And this is a popular idea nationally. It's a popular idea in Shasta County. But the issue with Measure B is that it would do a lot more than just voter ID. It would bring in voter ID, but it would also, for example, separate Shasta County's voter rolls from the state's voter rolls, which would violate state law, which requires those voter rolls to be held at the state level. It would also change voting timelines, so it would make voting one day, whereas we typically have voting across a period. Again, that's mandated by law. It would implement hand counting at the precincts. People would actually be counting ballots as they're voted throughout the day on election day, but not releasing the results until the end. And this counting would occur by volunteers that would be selected through a lottery system. This would have a really significant impact on pretty much every part of how an election is run.
4: Has there already been talk about challenging this if it does get passed by voters?
5: Well, there's actually already been multiple legal actions against the measure. The very first legal pushback came from the county's own attorney. When the initiative wording was submitted to the county attorney said, "I don't feel good about this. I don't think that this complies with state law." That was pushed back by a judge just saying, you know, take the next step. And I think as we've watched subsequent legal challenges to this measure saying this would not comply with state law, it should not be placed on the ballot. What I've seen judges in Shasta County say is let's let the voters decide if they want it on the ballot. And then if you have a legal challenge, bring it then.
4: Well, one of the main backers of Measure B is the county's clerk and registrar of voters, Clint Curtis. Tell us who he is. How did he come to Shasta County?
5: He was actually appointed here straight from Florida, where he has been living. He's an attorney who has been interested in elections for a long time, but has never before run an election or worked in an election office. He was appointed by a narrow majority of the county board last spring amid a really controversial series of public interviews.
4: Does he have any experience or background administering elections?
5: He has no hands-on experience, and he was selected against others who all had hands-on experience. So this was really quite a bold move by our board majority.
4: Okay, well, since he was appointed last year, what kind of changes has he made to how Shasta County runs its elections?
5: First of all, he's done a big reorganization of the office itself. The major change is that he's kind of moved all the ballot processing to the downstairs area and created this observer room that's decked out in red, white, and blue bunting, where he hopes observers will feel welcome, where he has cookies and water. This was one of the major complaints by election activists saying, you know, we don't feel welcome. We don't feel like you want us here. He also put up monitors across that room because he began filming all of the process of running the votes through machine. He just has people flipping over the ballots to show them to a camera, ostensibly to provide more transparency to the public, although analysis by our reporting team shows this is next to impossible for the public to actually sort through and determine anything from. He also eliminated the majority of Shasta County's ballot drop boxes. He does not feel ballot drop boxes are secure. He's done a number of other things too, eliminating electronic poll pads. He's also had a lot of pushback on the press, some things like that.
3: That was Annalise Pierce with the Shasta Scout talking about Measure B in Shasta County. You can hear the full conversation at capradio.org/insight or wherever you get your podcasts. It's 2:48. This is member-supported Cap Radio News. More from our newsroom. The city of Sacramento has appointed an assistant city manager and expanded its executive leadership team. The city says Katie Dignan's first day will be July 13th. Most recently, she served as acting assistant general manager of finance and management services and chief financial officer for the East Bay Regional Park District. The Sacramento City Council is expected to adopt a $1.7 billion budget today for the next fiscal year and close a $66 million deficit. 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
2: 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I'm Elsa Chang.
9: And I'm Mary Louise Kelly. And this should be an exciting time for New Jersey. The state is set to host 8 matches for the World Cup, 8, including the marquee event, the final. So why are so many residents upset? It turns out quite a few think New Jersey got a raw deal. NPR's Raphael Nam has the story.
10: Driving home on a weekday afternoon, State Senator Declan O'Scanlan is mad. Real mad. And it's not because he hates soccer.
11: My taxpayers are getting ripped off. And we are.
10: O'Scanlan represents the same district around central New Jersey where he was born. To him, it's a case of basic fairness. New Jersey has spent at least $100 million to host the games. FIFA, which runs the World Cup, is set to earn $11 billion from the tournament. And none of that money will be shared with New Jersey.
11: We're not going to get any great economic windfall. There's not going to be a ton of people here spending a ton of money. It's just not going to happen.
10: That's because O'Scanlan thinks most people are probably going to spend their time in New York. FIFA even markets the venue for its soccer games as New York, New Jersey, with a lot of pictures of the Manhattan skyline. You can guess how the senator feels about that.
11: It's a double kick in the throat. The billing has New York first. Sorry, we're footing the bill for the most part, and it's in New Jersey.
10: New Jersey fought hard to become a World Cup host back in 2018 under a different governor. But in 2026, that bill is adding up. Hosting is expensive, security costs are high, train stations have to be spruced up. And even if the costs end up being only $100 million, that's big money for states. Professor Danielle Sansalari at Seton Hall University has studied the state's finances. She's also a New Jerseyan, concerned about where her taxes are going.
12: So like when you see these numbers, like $100 million, like, my gosh, this could fund like all of the issues with education for our youth, but we're spending it so people can, you know, go to a football game.
10: FIFA argues it's not just a football game, or soccer, as it's called in America. Yes, host cities have to shoulder most of the costs, and yes, almost all the revenue goes to FIFA. But in exchange, cities get to host big stars like Cristiano Ronaldo in the biggest global tournament. Sansalari thinks that's ridiculous.
12: You know, it makes sense for places like Qatar that are trying to like rebrand an image, maybe increase tourism. But there's no one that is finding out about New York City because of the World Cup.
10: FIFA estimates the U.S. economy will earn about $30 billion. But NPR talked to half a dozen economists, and not a single one would vouch for any of the numbers. Sansalari herself doesn't see much upside of that for New Jersey. Why would visitors have a slice of pizza here when they can have one in Times Square, she wonders. And the worst thing? The state's transit system has been making upgrades to this train network for the expected visitors and is telling New Jerseyans it may be hard for them to get to New York.
12: They actually said, don't come into the city. I mean, that's insane.
10: New Jersey has tried to make up for some of the costs. It made headlines by trying to charge $150 for train tickets for soccer fans before lowering them to $98. But perhaps the biggest issue for the 11 American cities hosting World Cup games is that it's hard to know how much all of this is going to cost. Money for the World Cup gets tucked into state budgets, some of it here, some of it there, and pretty soon O'Scanlan says it's impossible to track.
11: We'll never know exactly how much this event is costing the taxpayers in New Jersey.
10: And that's the worry in New Jersey. One day, the World Cup will end, and FIFA will move on. New Jerseyans, though, will likely still be tallying up the costs. Rafael Nam, NPR News.
4: Gray whales have started showing up in the San Francisco Bay. They're making their annual migration from Mexico to Alaska. But some of the whales are taking a detour under the Golden Gate Bridge, and that puts them in one of the busiest shipping lanes in the country. So now a new alert system is being installed to try to protect the whales, as NPR's Lauren Sommer reports.
13: It used to be pretty rare to see a whale in San Francisco Bay. Now they're spouting around Alcatraz Island.
14: This is one of the areas that we have seen gray whales this year.
13: Kathy George leads whale research at the Marine Mammal Center, a marine animal hospital. We're on a commuter ferry, one of many that crisscross the bay. She says gray whales started showing up a few years ago, and the big question was why. This time of year, they're normally migrating from Mexico to Alaska, 12,000 miles round trip.
14: Gray whales will feed in the Arctic and swim all the way down to the lagoons in Baja to breed and mate before returning back up to their feeding grounds.
13: Gray whales need to eat all they can in the Arctic because they don't really eat the rest of the year. Basically, they need to leave with a full tank. But lately, that hasn't been happening because the climate is changing and there's less food for them in the Arctic.
14: These whales are hungry, and we think that they're stopping at different areas along their route to find sources of food. And San Francisco Bay has become one of those hot spots.
13: But pit stopping for a snack here is risky, as George shows me when we get to Angel Island in the middle of the bay.
14: This beach over here, we have three skeletons. We have three whales that we conducted necropsies on this year.
13: There are giant whale vertebrae on the beach, remnants from when George's team conducted animal autopsies. Of 16 different whales seen in the bay this year, seven have died.
14: One of the whales, that's the middle skeleton, She died from injuries due to blunt force trauma from vessel strikes.
13: San Francisco Bay is full of ferries, boats, massive container ships, and getting hit is often fatal for whales. So a new system is being installed to try to help.
15: That is a U.S. Coast Guard tower with a whale spotter installed on the very top of it.
13: Sean Henry is the CEO of Whale Spotter, a company that makes special cameras that can detect whales. When a whale spouts at the surface in the distance,
16: boom, there he is, right by the buoy, just right.
13: The camera detects the heat.
15: And that blow is a little bit warmer than the water and the air around it, so it provides a very good thermal signature.
13: The info is posted on the WhaleSafe website and is relayed to ships.
17: Traffic, 10-1 to 4, over.
18: Traffic, this is Gary, roger.
13: Gary Reed is with the U.S. Coast Guard. He says they send a message over the radio when a whale is spotted. The bay's ferry companies are then able to slow down or go around, which they've committed to doing. The new camera also detects whales at night, he says.
18: We want the word to get out. We want people to know there are whales in a particular location so that they don't encounter them.
13: Gray whales in the North Pacific could use the help, because over the last decade, their numbers have fallen by half. Douglas McCauley runs the University of California, Santa Barbara's Benioff Ocean Science Laboratory, which is helping lead the project.
19: We're looking at a moment for gray whales where every whale that comes in and goes out of the bay matters for population. So even though this is just one piece of the problem, it's a piece that we want to solve, can solve.
13: The bigger problem is climate change. But McCauley says the fact that gray whales are trying to adapt is a hopeful sign.
19: The world is changing. They're trying their best to change themselves. The one thing they're not doing is quitting.
13: So McCauley says it's up to humans not to quit, too. Lauren Sommer, NPR News.
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24: If he were to be belittled in some way or represented as the junior partner who takes orders from President Trump, that's very damaging for him politically.
13: Why Israeli Prime Minister Benjamin Netanyahu may very much want to continue the war with Iran.
9: It is Tuesday, June 9th, and this is All Things Considered from NPR News.
13: I'm Elsa Chang.
9: And I'm Mary Louise Kelly. A trust fund that helps pay for Social Security benefits will run out of money in less than 7 years unless Congress acts.
25: There's 70 million Americans counting on the Social Security that they've earned. If there was a cut of that size, it would blow a hole in the economy like we've never seen before.
13: Also, in Nigeria, a film revolution is happening, not in movie theaters, but on YouTube.
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9: And how President Trump's immigration policies are impacting the World Cup.
13: Those stories after this news.
0: Live from NPR News in Washington, I'm Ryland Barton. The U.S. says it has begun launching self-defense strikes against Iran. According to a statement from U.S. Central Command, it's in response to yesterday's downing of an Army Apache helicopter and, quote, the mission is a proportional response to unjustified Iranian aggression. Iran has not claimed responsibility for the helicopter attack. The helicopter crashed while patrolling the Strait of Hormuz, and its two crew members were rescued by a sea drone. The first time such an operation has been carried out by the U.S. military, as NPR's Kat Lonsdorf reports.
1: The two U.S. Army soldiers were flying an Apache helicopter off the coast of Oman overnight when it crashed into the sea, according to a statement from U.S. Central Command. CENTCOM spokesperson Captain Tim Hawkins told NPR the pair were later rescued by a 24-foot-long unmanned drone boat operated by a special department called Task Force 59. The drone, quote, picked up the two soldiers, who are in stable condition, and transported them to another location in the water, where they were then hoisted into a helicopter and flown to safety. Kat Lonsdorf, NPR News, Washington.
0: The House passed a $70 billion bill for immigration enforcement tonight. That's enough to fund Homeland Security agencies for the rest of President Trump's term. The bill now goes to Trump to be signed into law. House Democratic leader Hakeem Jeffries says the money will further fund Trump's, quote, violent mass deportation machine. Republicans say they are safeguarding the nation. The funding comes on top of nearly $140 billion that Congress gave ICE and Customs and Border Protection last year. There are primary elections in four states today: Maine, Nevada, North Dakota, and South Carolina. In Maine, there's been a lot of attention on the Democratic primary for the U.S. Senate. From Maine Public, Kevin Miller reports on Graham Plattner's campaign.
2: Plattner is widely expected to clinch the Democratic nomination to challenge Republican Senator Susan Collins this fall, despite multiple controversies surrounding his past. The Marine Corps veteran says he struggled with PTSD for years after four combat tours in Iraq and Afghanistan. But Plattner's progressive populist campaign continues to resonate with Democratic voters like Glennon Friedman.
3: I believe that Graham Plattner and his wife are working out their personal issues, and that the real scandals are that half the people living in Maine can't afford to live here.
2: Governor Janet Mills' name is still on the ballot, although she suspended her campaign weeks ago. For NPR News, I'm Kevin Miller.
0: Social Security's Retirement Trust Fund is projected to face a funding shortfall in 2032, a year earlier than expected. Rising health care costs, demographics, and government spending all contribute to the depletion date. If nothing changes, the program will continue issuing benefits after these dates, but at reduced amounts. AARP's CEO is urging Congress to act, highlighting the importance of these benefits for retirees who've been paying into the system. This is NPR News.
5: It's 3:04 with CAP Radio News. I'm Devin Yamanaka. Crews seem to have stopped the progress of the Puta fire burning near the Puta Creek Wildlife Area by the Yolo Solano County line. The fire has burned 869 acres with 20% containment. It started around 11:30 yesterday morning. No cause has been given. California Congressman Kevin Kiley took to the House floor yesterday to slam his state's slow vote counting process.
6: This is an attempt to cloak administrative incompetence under a disguise of false civic virtue.
5: Supporters of California's system say the slow count is the byproduct of a system designed to make it easy to vote while protecting against fraud. But Kiley says the consequences should not be understated.
6: When we take weeks and weeks to count votes, with results often changing based upon what they were on election night, it fosters distrust in the entire process.
5: Kiley is pushing his Election Results Accountability Act. The bill requires states to count at least 90% of the ballots cast in a federal election no later than 72 hours after polls close, and to make the count publicly available. It also requires states to certify the complete results no later than 2 weeks after the election. Kiley is running for re-election in a new district because of Proposition 50. He leads in the District 6 race with 25.4% of the vote to Democrat Richard Pan's 22.8%. Republican Michael Stansfield is third at 21.2%. 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
5: Still ahead on All Things Considered, World Cup match officials and team members have faced enhanced immigration scrutiny when trying to enter the U.S. A FIFA referee from Somalia has been turned away. Hear more coming up in 20 minutes.
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10: From NPR News, this is All Things Considered. I'm Elsa Chang in Culver City, California.
9: And I'm Mary Louise Kelly in Washington. When President Trump and Israeli Prime Minister Benjamin Netanyahu launched war with Iran together, they seemed aligned. That was the end of February. Today, 3 months later, they seem at odds. The rift has to do with contradictory domestic political pressures. President Trump knows the war is not popular here in the U.S., whereas Israeli polls show many people there demanding defeat of Iran and its allies, including the Hezbollah militia in Lebanon. I want to bring in someone with deep experience navigating U.S.-Israel relations, Daniel Shapiro. He was U.S. ambassador to Israel in the Obama administration, and he is here with me in the studio today. Welcome, Ambassador.
11: Thanks. Good to be with you.
9: So President Trump's top priority seems to be ending the war. He just this morning said a peace deal is 2 or 3 days away. It's not clear exactly what he's basing that on, but that's what he says. Does Israel share that goal, ending the war and ending it fast?
11: The Israeli preference would be to continue the war.
9: Why?
11: They would like to see Iran essentially defeated in a more lasting way. The war started with the target really of bringing down the regime, at least from the Israeli perspective, certainly doing devastating damage to the nuclear program so that it could not be reconstituted in any significant way, and wiping out a ballistic missile threat that had really emerged as a very significant strategic problem for Israel. In the end, once Iran closed the Strait of Hormuz, that became the primary strategic objective for the United States because it was causing global economic chaos, driving gas prices up at home, creating political problems for President Trump. So that's a divergence between U.S. and Israeli interests, which you can see playing out now in the way the prime minister talks about what he wants to achieve, tried to do some additional strikes just over the weekend, and President Trump's desire to wind this down.
9: So what you're saying is President Trump would like to end the war, reopen the Strait of Hormuz, let's get a peace deal, let's get it done. Israel wants something bigger, more permanent. If those two goals have now diverged, does the U.S. hold more leverage here in terms of how and when this war ends? I'm thinking of another thing President Trump just said recently about Netanyahu, and I'm quoting, he'll do whatever I want him to do.
11: Certainly, President Trump has the upper hand here. Prime Minister Netanyahu has portrayed himself to the Israeli people as Donald Trump's best friend, right hand. He has so fused his political identity with his relationship with President Trump, and he's now heading into a very challenging election, that if he were to be belittled in some way or represented as the junior partner who takes orders from President Trump, essentially compromising Israel's ability to make sovereign decisions in its own security because President Trump says no, that's very damaging for him politically.
9: Okay, stay with elections. Donald Trump would like to get this done by the midterms. Israel also has elections coming up this fall. It sounds like it's different. Why?
11: Israelis, since October 7th, when Hamas attacked from Gaza, have adopted a security doctrine that says threats that could present themselves in that deadly a way must be eliminated. They can't simply be tolerated over the border. So they've, of course, conducted the war in Gaza ferociously. They've also conducted a war in Lebanon against Hezbollah and had several rounds and exchanges with Iran. So going into an election when it's clear that on none of those fronts have the threats been eliminated, that's a very frustrating place for Israelis to find themselves, and certainly cuts against Prime Minister Netanyahu's presentation of himself to the Israeli public as the one leader who can manage Israel's security.
9: The one who can keep you safe.
11: One who can keep you safe. That's right.
9: One other factor to mention here is that Netanyahu has corruption charges hanging over him. These are charges that go back years, back to 2020, allegations of bribery, of fraud, and so forth. Explain how those charges may be factoring into his political calculations.
11: listeners may be surprised to understand that the war might not be the number one issue on many Israeli voters' minds. You mentioned the corruption charges that have been part of a trial that has been going on for years. Also very controversial is that Netanyahu seems prepared to provide a blanket and permanent exemption from military service to a portion of his coalition, the ultra-Orthodox parties, whose men, instead of serving in the military, prefer to spend their time in religious studies. Mm-hmm. Very unpopular with the rest of Israeli society that has been serving for hundreds of days during the course of this war and that thinks the burden should be shared equally. So many Israelis are angry at Netanyahu for those two things. And what he may think is that the way he holds on to right-wing voters who are unhappy with his giving away of this draft exemption, who are unhappy with his corruption, but still concerned about Israel's security and addressing the threats. And so maybe he can hold on to those potential swing voters by continuing the fight against these hated enemies.
9: So what is the relationship between these two men now, Benjamin Netanyahu and Donald Trump? How much of what we perceive from here as what looks like a rift is political theater versus real disagreement?
11: There's some of both. It's clear there's a divergence of interest. That's absolutely clear. There's also a little bit of a good cop, bad cop game that the two of them have played. They talk very frequently, and so it's certainly possible to have disagreements but continue to be partners. We've seen that before. But that notion that Prime Minister Netanyahu wanted to present going into this election to the Israeli public is that he was Donald Trump's best friend and essentially equal partner in reshaping the Middle East, that has been really damaged. And at the moment when Donald Trump says he's now imposing another ceasefire against Iran, and when it's very clear that he's doing that over Netanyahu's objection and essentially giving instructions, and sometimes in a belittling way, as Trump is capable of, that really is damaging to Netanyahu's public presentation.
9: That is former U.S. Ambassador to Israel Daniel Shapiro. He's now an Atlantic Council Fellow. Thanks for coming in.
11: Thank you.
10: Nigeria's film industry is one of the largest in the world, with major releases in theaters and on platforms like Netflix and Amazon Prime. But a new generation of Nollywood filmmakers is bypassing both by taking their movies straight to YouTube, where millions of people are watching. As NPR's Jewel Bright reports, the shift is creating opportunities and also raising questions about the industry's future.
12: Sorry, but not sorry.
14: In a cramped Lagos apartment, 28-year-old director David Akwayo is shooting what he hopes will be his breakout film. Diary of a Lagos Girl follows a young woman chasing fame in Nigeria's biggest city, only to fall in with the wrong crowd. It's set to premiere on YouTube within weeks, Akwayo's first independent project after years of low-paid work in Nollywood.
26: Filmmaking is lucrative. So much money to make from film. But in the society, I find myself, there are so many gatekeepers.
14: Akwayo says to move forward, he had to try something different.
26: YouTube is free. So what stops me from doing my thing and making more money?
14: For years, Nollywood films have appeared on YouTube. But now the platform is becoming a business model. YouTube makes money by selling ads before and during videos, and shares a cut with creators. The more views a film gets, the more money it can earn.
15: Hello, what's wrong with you?
14: Now YouTube films like Love in Every Word, one of the most watched Nigerian films on the platform last year, are drawing huge audiences. 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
16: I kept trying to recover the losses.
14: And unlike in the US or India, where YouTube is both promotional and a hub for original entertainment, many Nigerian filmmakers now use it as their primary release platform.
17: You could make $30,000 from a film you produced with just 6 to 7 million naira.
14: That's roughly $20,000 in profit on a relatively low budget production, according to Angela Eguavon, who runs a fast-rising Nollywood YouTube channel with more than 40,000 subscribers.
17: Some of the actors that I used to laugh at, actors that did YouTube movies, a lot of them now, they're now on YouTube.
14: An actress for over a decade before moving to YouTube, she says the platform has been a game changer.
17: A YouTube producer can pay you 4 million naira for 4 days, but cinema producers would hardly do that.
14: As views surge, fueled by the diaspora and better internet access, YouTube is paying big money, and filmmakers are bypassing the filmmaking establishment to go straight to audiences. Nollywood's big production still operates on a different scale. Behind the scenes, last year's Nollywood box office hit is a clear example. A comedy drama about family, love and betrayal, it made over $1 million in its first 4 weeks.
7: We just gave you money last week.
14: YouTube filmmakers are still a long way from that level of revenue. But that may not last long, and some veterans warn the shift is fueling a focus on quick profits.
18: So many people that are making movies, films on YouTube today are not real practitioners.
14: Director Sunday Olesemeka says the rush to make money is hurting quality.
18: Whether it is poorly shot, whether it is rightly shot, whether it is richly shot, they don't care.
14: Olesemeka believes the industry now needs tighter control, even regulation.
19: Good evening.
20: Are you looking for somebody or you want to check the phone?
14: Back on set, Akwayo sees it differently. He admits not every YouTube film is polished, but says the platform is breaking down long-standing barriers once controlled by producers, financiers and distributors in the industry.
26: Before the advent of YouTube film industry in Nigeria, if you're not a favorite of these gatekeepers, there's no how you progress in industry.
14: For a new generation of filmmakers in Nigeria, the path to success may no longer run through cinemas, but through clicks, views and the algorithm. A shift that could signal what's coming for film industries far beyond Nigeria. Joe Bright, NPR News, Lagos.

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1: 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I'm Devin Yamanaka. From the Cap Radio Newsroom, the 2025 Lake Tahoe Clarity Report is out, and it shows a little improvement, though UC Davis Tahoe Environmental Research Center officials say it remains at a plateau, neither significantly improving nor declining from previous years. The average level of clarity was 69.2 feet, which is 7 feet clearer than the 2024 average, but not statistically different from recent years. Researchers say that's due to a continuing trend of relatively low clarity during the summer. They say water clarity rapidly declined through the late 90s and leveled off to what we see today. 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
6: From NPR News, this is All Things Considered. I'm Elsa Chang.
0: And I'm Mary Louise Kelly. Since launching the war with Iran in February, President Trump has repeatedly said the U.S. is close to a deal with Iran to end it. The most recent version could include new negotiations about Iran's nuclear program. Trump hopes to improve on the nuclear deal secured by President Obama back in 2015. So far, though, that has proved elusive. NPR International Affairs correspondent Jackie Northam has our report.
7: President Trump has never been shy about sharing his thoughts on the Joint Comprehensive Plan of Action, or JCPOA, the 2015 Iran nuclear deal brokered by President Obama.
8: The Obama deal was a disgrace.
7: In his first term, Trump tore up the Obama deal, promising to replace it with a tougher version. Very little is known about what details he's now negotiating with Iran, but Trump has been clear about one thing.
9: He keeps saying it over and over and over again. Iran cannot have a nuclear weapon.
7: Aaron David Miller of the Carnegie Endowment for International Peace says Trump was angry the JCPOA allowed Iran limited amounts of uranium enrichment for civilian use.
9: Trump administration's position is a moratorium on enrichment. That is to say, not an end, but a suspension, cessation for a discrete period of time. President proposed 20 years.
7: Mark Dubowitz, CEO of the Foundation for Defense of Democracies, says the Obama deal allowed Iran to keep key nuclear facilities such as Natanz, Fordo, and Isfahan. The three sites were damaged by U.S. attacks earlier this year and in June 2025, but are still standing.
10: And a deal would require Iran, if Trump gets the terms that he wants, to fully dismantle these facilities and not rebuild them. That would be a huge difference from JCPOA.
7: A new nuclear deal with Iran will have to be different than the 2015 agreement because so much has changed in the interim, says Eric Brewer with the Nuclear Threat Initiative. He says Iran has acquired better technology and skills over the years.
11: When Trump pulled out of the Iran nuclear deal in 2018, Iran expanded its program pretty dramatically, including developing advanced centrifuges that enrich uranium more efficiently and producing 60% enriched uranium, which is just a step away from weapons grade.
7: By that token, says Brewer, a new nuclear deal will have to be far more robust. But Iran is in a strong position for negotiations. It has control of the Strait of Hormuz, hurting the world's economy and Trump politically. Brewer says if the White House wants a nuclear deal, it'll likely have to provide Iran with economic incentives.
11: Iran is not going to give up its program for free. And I would add, Iran's asking price on that front is probably higher than it was in 2015 for similar types of concessions, right? It's probably going to want more sanctions relief up front.
7: Iran is also requesting billions of dollars for reconstruction that are frozen in overseas bank accounts. Trump has regularly mocked Obama for sending $1.7 billion to Iran. Trump could face a sharp backlash from Iran hawks and others if he sends more than that in an effort to open the Strait of Hormuz. Miller, with Carnegie, says Trump will find that hard to stomach.
9: What he cannot abide, because it will be a legacy issue, is an outcome that paints him to be a loser, a sucker, having been played by the regime that he intended to weaken, if not change.
7: Dubowitz maintains the U.S. is in a better place than it would have been if Trump hadn't pulled out of the Obama nuclear deal, because Iran would have emerged with a legal nuclear program. But Dubowitz says that doesn't mean Trump will be able to close a new deal.
10: I think ultimately he's going to have to face the reality that this regime is not prepared to abandon a nuclear program that it's invested decades and hundreds of billions of dollars in and sees as the only guarantee of its survival.
7: The Obama nuclear deal took 2 years of painstaking negotiations. With key midterms looming, Trump doesn't have the luxury of time. Jackie Northam, NPR News.
6: All right. The beginning of the 2026 FIFA World Cup is just 2 days away. And President Trump's restrictive immigration policies are already playing a role in this year's tournament. At least one referee and one team staff member have been denied entry to the U.S., and dozens of fans have been denied travel visas. For more on all of this, we're joined now by NPR's Sergio Martinez-Beltran. Hi, Sergio.
12: Hey, Elsa.
6: Hey. Okay. So let's start with that referee who was blocked from entering the U.S. Why exactly?
12: Yeah, we're talking about Omar Artin, who was one of the 52 center referees selected to officiate the FIFA World Cup. Artin is a decorated referee, and he's from Somalia, a country that has travel restrictions imposed by President Trump. Mm-hmm. Now, on Saturday, he landed in Miami, and Customs and Border Protection agents interrogated him at the airport. CBP says Artin was determined to be inadmissible due to vetting concerns and was denied entry. Now, CBP did not say what those concerns were, and Artin did not respond to our request for comment.
6: Okay, so still a lot left to be learned, but this is just the latest example of how Trump's immigration policies could be affecting the World Cup, right?
12: Right. And this is something that policy experts and soccer fans have been warning about, Elsa. For example, there are four teams playing the World Cup from countries that are under a full or partial travel ban, like Team Iran, who is playing in the U.S. but sleeping in Mexico after the U.S. government banned them from staying overnight. Visas for Iranian team members were approved last week, but more than a dozen support staff did not get visas approved, including the president of the Iranian Football Federation. Jules Boykoff is a professor and the author of Red Card, the 2026 World Cup, Sports Washing, and the FIFA Greed Machine. He's also a former professional soccer player, and he calls this year's tournament a massive paradox.
13: On one hand, it has more teams than ever participating. On the other hand, because of the policies of the Trump administration, it looks more like a World Cup of exclusion than inclusion.
12: Boykoff says Trump's policies are making the FIFA World Cup a joyless event. Now, the White House did not respond to our request for comment.
6: Okay, well, we're talking about players, referees, but fans are the ones who bring joy and celebration to this whole event. So I'm curious, like, how are they being impacted by some of these policies?
12: Yes, you know, fans are a huge part of the FIFA World Cup. I mean, think about how noisy and vibrant the stadiums are during games, right?
6: Yeah.
12: But we might see less of that because some international fans have been denied visas, even when they have game tickets and proof they will be going back home. David Nevin teaches a course in sports and politics at the University of Cincinnati. He says these immigration issues are a self-inflicted wound.
14: When you insert politics into the competition, it's no longer the competition it was. And in some ways, very tangibly, when a referee is missing or a player is delayed. But the spirit of it, how many fans will not be in attendance because it's hostile to come to the United States right now.
12: And that could include fans from the U.S. who don't want to deal with what could be a tense interaction with immigration officials.
6: I mean, exactly. This is something that has come up before, especially for fans who are immigrants living inside the U.S. already. How much immigration enforcement do you think there will be outside the stadiums?
12: Well, White House Border Czar Tom Homan has said immigration enforcement is not a priority for the ICE agents assigned to the stadiums. He said the agents will focus on security. However, he said collateral arrests could happen.
6: That is NPR's Sergio Martinez Beltran. Thank you so much, Sergio.
12: You're welcome.
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15: 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That's why I got involved. I want to ensure that access remains for my friends and family from Sacramento to the Central Valley. 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
1: 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Still ahead on All Things Considered, President Trump's economic policies are so unpopular in Nevada that Republican Governor Joe Lombardo is facing what could be a tough November election. Today's primary will determine his challenger. The polls close at 7. 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
16: Live from NPR News in Culver City, California, I'm Duane Brown. It's primary election day in Maine, South Carolina, North Dakota, and Nevada today. From South Carolina Public Radio, Gavin Jackson reports the GOP race for governor there features a crowded field with no clear frontrunner.
17: Lieutenant Governor Pamela Evatt is a longtime supporter of Trump. Now she has his support in her bid to become the next governor of South Carolina. But the president's blessing doesn't make the primary a slam dunk. In his endorsement, Trump alluded to the idea that Governor Henry McMaster's son could be Evatt's running mate, a plan denied by Evatt and derided by the four other Republicans in the race. Her biggest challenger is four-term Attorney General Alan Wilson, who occupies a similar political lane, emphasizing his support for the president. Congresswoman Nancy Mace is also on the ballot. The race is widely expected to go to a runoff, with no candidate likely to get above 50% plus one vote. Three Democrats are vying for their party's nomination. For NPR News, I'm Gavin Jackson in Columbia, South Carolina.
16: As gas prices remain high with no end in sight, they're taking a toll on people's budgets these days. NPR's Jennifer Ludden tells us on about the trade-offs, if you would, some are making to deal with the higher costs.
18: In South Carolina, Mabel Lago and her husband have put off their plan for long road trips in retirement, but she worries they'll run out of time.
19: At some point, you don't want to drive at a certain age.
18: In Ohio, middle school music teacher Matt Kiesel has seen the cost of his hour-long commute double. Come fall, he's considering staying part-time with siblings in the city where his job is.
20: But then again, I'm away from my family and I'm away from my kids and my partner. And I don't want to have to do that.
18: Some can't get to work at all because of high prices. Alan Bashir at the United Way helpline in Baltimore says a recent caller worried she'd be fired after missing 2 days.
21: Because, you know, she couldn't pay for her fuel for her car.
18: And
16: You are listening to NPR News.
1: It's 3:32 with Cap Radio News. I'm Devin Yamanaka. Progressive Democrat Mai Vang is in second place in Sacramento's 7th Congressional District race. Cap Radio's Tony Rodriguez has more.
2: If the new results hold, Vang would face incumbent Democratic Congresswoman Doris Matsui in a November runoff. On election night, Republican Zachariah Wooden held a narrow lead over Vang, who sits on the Sacramento City Council. But Vang moved ahead after Friday's election update. Matsui continues to hold first place at 30% of the vote. Vang now has about 28%, while Wooden has roughly 23%. About two-thirds of the expected votes have been counted. The high-profile race was marked by political attacks between Matsui and Vang. Tony Rodriguez, Cap Radio News.
1: And we'll have more on results from the county at the 4 p.m. update as we know them. State officials are investigating former U.S. Representative and gubernatorial candidate Eric Swalwell for possible campaign violations. The Sacramento Bee reports Swalwell faces accusations he used $300,000 of his gubernatorial campaign funds to hire an attorney after being accused of sexual misconduct. A former staffer has accused the former East Bay congressman of sexual assault, and three others accuse him of sexual misconduct. Another woman has accused him of rape. Swalwell denied the accusations but dropped out of the governor's race and resigned from Congress. His campaign account remained active. 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
0: 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I'm Mary Louise Kelly in Washington.
6: And I'm Elsa Chang in Culver City, California. Federal agencies responsible for immigration enforcement are set to get roughly $70 billion more from Congress. That's enough to fund President Trump's immigration agenda through the rest of his term. Today's House vote capped a months-long fight over immigration that ended with Republicans circumventing Democrats and their push for reforms after officers killed two protesters in Minneapolis earlier this year. With us now to talk about all this is congressional reporter Sam Greenglass. Hi, Sam.
21: Hey there, Elsa.
6: Okay, so for months, Democrats have been refusing to give more money to ICE and Border Patrol unless Republicans agreed to policy changes to rein in the tactics of immigration officers that ultimately failed. So what happened here?
21: Elsa, for a time, it did seem like Democrats and some Republicans wanted to see some action taken. Mm-hmm. But negotiations ultimately faltered. Republicans blame Democrats. Democrats blame Republicans. And so Republicans turned to this special budget maneuver known as reconciliation.

0: act unilaterally. And 115 days into this standoff, Democrats got none of the additional reforms they were after, and Republicans were able to muscle through billions for these agencies, not just for this year, but for 3 years.
1: 3 years. And it's really unusual for Congress to fund agencies for more than 1 year, right? So what are the implications of funding agencies this way?
0: Not only does this money come with far fewer guardrails about how and when it should be spent, the agencies now don't have to come back to Congress to ask for more money next year or even the year after, meaning lawmakers have essentially relinquished their most important avenue for oversight. Alaska Senator Lisa Murkowski, the lone Republican to vote against the measure in the Senate, wrote that this reduces Congress's ability to apply checks and balances. Now, most Republicans, though, say they were left with no choice here once Democrats committed to not funding these agencies.
1: So do we know what this looks like in practice?
0: Well, we've already had a bit of a preview because last year Republicans deployed this same reconciliation tool to direct some $75 billion to ICE alone. That's more than seven times the agency's typical annual budget. So when Democrats conditioned annual funding on reforms after Minneapolis, the agency was able to pretty much hold firm and keep operating unchanged even after their annual funding had lapsed.
1: I mean, Sam, how are lawmakers reflecting on this whole outcome? I mean, given all, you know, the upheaval and anger the last several months since the two killings in Minneapolis.
0: You know, for weeks this winter, debate over President Trump's immigration policy just consumed Capitol Hill. Mm-hmm. But despite bipartisan interest in taking some action, that debate is now mostly on the back burner. A new DHS secretary, Mark Wayne Mullen, dialed back some of the more aggressive operations, and other controversies like the war in Iran have just overtaken the immigration debate. I asked one of Minnesota's senators, Democrat Tina Smith, how she's grappling with her party's failure to win policy changes and also public attention shifting away from Minneapolis.
2: This is the way it goes. Americans have really busy, complicated lives. They're trying to figure out how to pay rent and buy groceries. But what they saw, I don't think they're going to forget it. And that's what I mean when I say we've lost these votes, but that doesn't mean that we've lost the fight.
0: Now, even if public opinion on Trump's immigration agenda does help Democrats, say, take control of Congress, their ability to extract changes will be really limited still because these agencies now have the resources they need to last until 2029.
1: Exactly. That is NPR congressional reporter Sam Greenglass. Thank you, Sam.
0: You're welcome.
3: A trust fund that helps to cover the cost of Social Security benefits is expected to run out of money in a little more than 6 years. That is a bit sooner than had been predicted. And unless Congress takes action before then, tens of millions of retirees and family members will see an automatic cut in their monthly benefits. And NPR's Scott Horsley is here to explain. Hey, Scott.
4: Hi, Mary Louise.
3: I'm thinking lawmakers, like us reporters, sometimes benefit from a deadline, helps you get your work done.
4: That's
3: sounds
4: right.
3: Like for them, this deadline on Social Security is getting tighter.
4: Yeah, it's moved up a bit. Right now, Social Security is paying out more in benefits every month than it collects in payroll taxes. That's a demographic story. There are a lot of baby boomers retiring every day, and there are fewer young workers paying into the system for every senior drawing a Social Security check. So to cover that gap, the government's been relying on this trust fund that was built up during the decades when all the baby boomers were in the workforce.
3: Uh-huh.
4: But that trust fund is being whittled away, and every year we get a new forecast of when it's going to be exhausted. The latest, which came out today, shows the deadline's moved up by about 3 months to the end of 2032. Bill Sweeney, who's a senior vice president at AARP, says that means this is no longer a problem that Congress is going to have to wrestle with far in the future. It's going to be staring in the face of every senator who's elected this fall.
5: So whoever gets elected to the United States Senate this year in November, they're going to be the ones who have to make decisions about what to do with the future of Social Security. So the stakes could not be higher in this election.
4: Several things have happened over the last year to make Social Security's finances a little shakier. Immigration is down, so is the projected birth rate. And a tax break for seniors that was passed by the GOP Congress last summer also means there's less money coming in to the Social Security Trust Fund.
3: So how bad is it? Like, what happens when the trust fund runs out of money?
4: Yeah, if Congress doesn't figure out a way to patch the shortfall before then, Social Security benefits would automatically be cut by about 22%.

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1: It's primary day in Maine, North Dakota, South Carolina, and Nevada, where rising gas and grocery prices and a significant slowdown in tourism have taken a toll on President Trump's popularity. Republican Governor Joe Lombardo is feeling the pressure in the Purple State as well. After one term in office, he's facing a tough re-election this November. And as Paul Boger of KNPR reports, voters are choosing his Democratic challenger today.
2: It's a mild early summer morning in northern Nevada. Washoe County Commissioner Alexis Hill takes to the streets of Sparks. As a Democratic candidate for governor, it might be her last chance to connect with voters before the primary.
3: Hi, Patsy.
2: Since announcing her candidacy last year, she estimates that her campaign has knocked on at least 20,000 doors across the state. She says retail politics, making that personal connection, is still key to winning elections in Nevada.
3: I think personal contact is like the number one way to win elections. It just happens to be harder when you're running statewide. It turns out there's like a lot more people to contact.
2: Hill is one of six Democratic candidates vying for the chance to unseat Nevada's incumbent Republican Governor Joe Lombardo. She largely campaigned on economic equality and environmental stewardship. That message has garnered endorsements from progressive groups. But it didn't earn her the support of Nevada's most powerful election organizing force, the Culinary Union. It represents hospitality workers across the state. They instead endorsed her opponent, two-time Democratic Attorney General Aaron Ford.
4: There's two of them.
5: Hola.
2: About 450 miles southeast of Sparks, the weather is much warmer as Patricia Soto, a longtime Culinary Union member, goes door knocking. She's out in East Las Vegas supporting Ford.
4: It doesn't matter if it's 100, 120 degrees, I can do it. I know I can knock these doors and convince these people to vote because it's very important for the community.
2: She says one of the biggest issues she hears from voters is about affordability, something she's also struggling with.
4: 4 years ago, I lived a little bit better, and I don't have the stress to think to pay the house, the bills, the food, the car.
2: Nevada's economic recovery from the pandemic has been sluggish. The state's unemployment rate has stubbornly remained one of the highest in the country, and in a state that once bragged about its vast tracts of cheap land available for housing, Nevada has faced a decade of steadily rising housing prices. It's why Attorney General Ford's gubernatorial campaign has done everything it can to link Republican Governor Joe Lombardo to President Trump. Here's Ford speaking to KUNR Public Radio in Reno last month.
6: We are in a crisis right now that's been created by the Lombardo-Trump economy. Housing is too expensive. Healthcare is too expensive. Gas is too expensive. Groceries are too expensive. Our energy prices are too expensive.
2: For his part, Lombardo has received Trump's endorsement twice, once in 2022 and again just this week. In a post to Truth Social, Trump said Lombardo was smart, strong, and tough. However, Lombardo has done what he can to keep that relationship with the president at arm's length, at least on the campaign trail. Since announcing his initial run for governor in 2022, Lombardo has appeared with the president only a handful of times. In a recent conversation with KTVN-TV, Lombardo said he was instead focused on Nevada.
7: I don't know all the nuances of foreign policy associated with that and the tariffs and how it directly affects of Nevada. But me, as the governor of the state of Nevada, I'm concerned about Nevada.
2: After winning the Silver State by 3 percentage points in 2024, recent polling shows President Trump's approval rating is nearly 20 points underwater. For NPR News, I'm Paul Boger in Reno.

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1: 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I'm Devin Yamanaka. From the CAP Radio Newsroom, an appeals court has rejected an appeal from a former UC Davis fire chief charged with embezzlement. The Sacramento Bee reports Nathan Trowernick filed a petition seeking to overturn a Yolo County court ruling that denied him entry to a mental health diversion program. This could have led to the dismissal of his felony charge of misappropriating public funds. Trowernick's attorney had argued his client suffered from multiple diagnosed disorders that led to the alleged offense. Trowernick is accused of approving fraudulent timesheets for his then-executive assistant Megan McFadden, who was convicted in January after pleading no contest to a felony charge of misappropriating public money. More news at capradio.org.
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6: This is All Things Considered from NPR News. I'm Mary Louise Kelly.
7: And I'm Elsa Chang. Who gets to call themselves an artist? What even is art? These are just a couple of the questions driving a new novel by Dave Eggers called Contrapposto. It's a story about a man named Cricket, his devotion to art, and his lifelong commitment to a woman who always remains just out of his reach. Olympia glides in and out of Cricket's life, the two of them forever bonded by their mutual dedication to art, even as their love changes over time, even as they each carve their own path inside the art world, navigating its rules, hypocrisies, and power dynamics. Dave Eggers joins me now in person to talk about his new book. Welcome back to NPR West, Dave.
8: Hey, that was really good, Elsa. I was like, boy, that's a good description of the book.
7: It's too late to put it
8: on the back cover. But man... No,
7: thank
8: you always get it better than anybody else, so
7: thank you. Oh, I don't deserve that, but thank you so much. No, I so enjoyed this book, especially reading about the friendship and love between Cricket and Olympia. It's this story, the way you tell it, it spans several decades in this book. But over the decades, what remains the same is they don't end up together, at least not in the conventional sense of coupledom. Mm. Why is that? What keeps them apart? How would you characterize that?
8: Well, I think that he's... for the most part, ready to, even when there's 8 and 9 years old, he's ready to...
7: Yeah, I'm all in.
8: Yeah, she is his sun and moon, and he's ready to, revolve around her forever. And because she's so compelling, I think, that she's just like such a force of nature and so brilliant. And also, she sees things in him that he doesn't see, and she wants things for him that he wouldn't ever imagine. And so... maybe they're not in the right place at the right time in their lives. She's always maybe searching for something maybe a little more glittery than he is,
7: yeah.
8: I think.
7: Yeah,
8: he is a kid from rural Indiana that doesn't have any sort of glamour to him, really. He's dependable. He's solid. He's steady. He loves her unconditionally, but maybe that's not enough for her.
7: Right. Well, as Cricket and Olympia's relationship with each other ebbs and flows over the years, so does their relationship to art. And in this book, you explore the question, what does it even mean to be an artist? How do you think Cricket and Olympia answer that question differently, even though they are both arguably committed to art?
8: Yeah. Well, I think that it's a central question because Cricket has more sort of natural talent as a draftsperson, as a painter. Olympia knows the landscape of the business of art inside and out.
7: Yes.
8: Very comfortable. This is just water that she feels very comfortable swimming in. And he never gets comfortable that way.
7: Yeah.
8: So there's a part where she has a show for him and puts on a show in a gallery.
7: Mm-hmm.
8: And it just becomes this like incredibly nightmarish experience for him.
7: Oh, he hates it. He's so uncomfortable.
8: But, you know, because there are so many little compromises even to put on that show in a small gallery
7: right.
8: in a town like Chicago. And so I thought he was interesting to explore just because I think we all know those folks that are like maybe the most talented musician you've ever known has never played outside their garage
7: yeah.
8: because they just can't get through the thicket of, you know, all
7: the
8: of
7: industry,
8: the industry part.
7: The market.
8: And, yeah.
7: Yeah.
8: And, the you know, the personal relationships and managing all that stuff. And also visual art is really unique in that to really make it make a living, often you're selling very expensive works to a very few
7: mm-hmm.
8: people. It can get very elitist and exclusive.
7: Yeah.
8: With a book, everybody can afford the book at $28, and it's very egalitarian
7: mm-hmm.
8: and democratized. Visual art, for the most part, is like, well, here's my $100,000 painting. If I make six of these a year, I can make a living and
7: sure.
8: send my kids to school. So
7: but it's still got to fit in somebody's particular room in their particular mansion.
8: Yeah, it has to match the couch and the accent wall. It's really weird, and I still love it. I still draw and paint all the time,
7: yeah.
8: and I show my work in a very small gallery, and we do our thing and try to make it affordable and prints and stuff like that. But to really, on a certain scale that Olympia's on, it is really a different world that's unlike any other.
7: I mean, Olympia seems to have made peace with aspects of the art world that Cricket disdains, like the industrial complex of it all, the gallery openings, the marketing, the elitism. And you mentioned, you know, you're a visual artist. In fact, you included many of your own sketches in this book. Is Cricket's jadedness a closer reflection of your own experience in the art world? Is that a little bit of you I'm seeing there?
8: No, you know, I've never really had to struggle with the discomfort of the scale of, like, there's an artist in the book named Kyle that really
7: yes.
8: is at the top of the pyramid, but he's so burdened by so many obligations and
7: yeah.
8: lawsuits and
7: right.
8: 100 staff members, and he becomes a manager instead
7: exactly.
8: of, you know.
7: Exactly. He's just a coordinator,
8: yeah.
7: an orchestrator.
8: Yeah, yeah. And, you know, you think that that's what you want, and if you can handle it, then that's great. But
7: he's so far away, though, from the process of making.
8: I know. And I think sometimes you find yourself lost. You don't even know where that original place of happiness was, you
7: yeah.
8: know? And so I have a more balanced, kind of mellow relationship to it than I think Cricket and Olympia are struggling with.
7: That is what I'm ultimately so curious about with respect to you, because you talk about how you be an artist while being content, while living and building just a life.
8: Yeah.
7: So how do you do it, Dave Eggers? Like, how do you hold on to the simple joy of creation, even as the industrial complex threatens to challenge that joy? How do you hang on to the simple happiness of creation?
8: Well, I think the book world is really unique in that it is by nature like a much calmer place, let's say.
7: Mm.
8: You get to write alone. I write on a boat under the Golden Gate Bridge,
7: oh my
8: and I'm
7: God,
8: just sitting
7: so
8: alone
7: seasick.
8: With the yeah, and when it's rough, I get used to it, but you know, so I figured, okay, that's a good place to work.
7: Mm.
8: And then when you have, you know, all the people in the book world are kind of like there for it's a Bachelor quote, there for the right reasons. And so I like to quote The Bachelor every time I can. But, you know, it's a very calm place. And so everyone is really, you know, devoted to books. And then you get to share this one object, you know, with each reader. And it's a really intimate one-on-one relationship. And
7: mm-hmm.
8: so when you get to meet the readers as you travel around, it's such a beautiful kind of symbiosis, like we don't exist without them. And they share, you know, a reader is a participant. They're the cinematographer and narrator
7: yeah.
8: of your book, really.
7: Yeah.
8: So you want to know how they felt about it and what they added to it or got out of it. And so and then there aren't the equivalent, really, of these like pretentious openings in New York or wherever, where people aren't necessarily there for the work, but for some other reason. So
7: book launch parties are not as insufferable.
8: Well, I actually do avoid book launch parties. I haven't done one of those in 25 years. So there are certain things you do start ruling out as you get older. You're like, you know what? I really don't enjoy that part of this.
7: Yeah.
8: So I'm going to excise that.
7: You curate, so to speak.
8: You curate.
7: Dave Eggers' new book is called Contrapposto. Thank you so much, Dave, for coming into NPR West again and sharing this time with me.
8: I'm so grateful. Thank you.
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13: You like to take North Korea to become a normal state. He was really specific about North Korea playing a leadership role.
6: What are Kim Jong-un's ambitions for North Korea and for the alliances he's building with both Moscow and Beijing?
7: It's Tuesday, June 9th, and this is All Things Considered from NPR News.
6: I'm Mary Louise Kelly.
7: And I'm Elsa Chang. President Trump says Iran shot down an American helicopter and he vows to hit back.
14: If we go and bomb, which we can do very easily if we want, and we spend another 2 or 3 weeks bombing, they'll have nothing left whatsoever.
6: Also, San Francisco's main immigration court has stopped hearing cases.
15: The closure of the San Francisco immigration court is one major example of the Trump administration wanting to foreclose asylum.
7: Speaking of San Francisco, it used to be rare to see gray whales in the bay.
6: Why whales are now detouring under the Golden Gate Bridge, after the news.
16: Live from NPR News in Washington, I'm Ryland Barton. U.S. Central Command announced on social media that it began what it called self-defense strikes against Iran. NPR's Quill Lawrence reports this is in response to Iran downing a U.S. Apache helicopter.
17: CENTCOM said it was responding to what President Trump has confirmed was an Iranian strike that downed the U.S. attack helicopter. CENTCOM called the mission a, quote, proportional response to unjustified Iranian aggression, though the two countries are at war. The helicopter crew members are in stable condition after being picked up in the waters of the Strait of Hormuz by an unmanned American rescue boat, the first time the U.S. has used a drone for this purpose. President Trump has repeatedly claimed that the U.S. and Iran are close to a negotiated end to the conflict, but the strait remains effectively shut, driving up gas and fertilizer prices worldwide. Quill Lawrence, NPR News.
16: President Trump's restrictive immigration policies are already playing a role in this year's FIFA World Cup tournament. At least one referee and one team staff member have been denied entry to the U.S., and dozens of fans have been denied travel visas. NPR's Sergio Martinez-Beltran reports.
18: Omar Artan was one of the 52 center referees selected to officiate the FIFA World Cup. Artan, a decorated referee, is from Somalia. On Saturday, he landed at the Miami International Airport, where Customs and Border Protection agents interrogated him. CBP says Artan was determined to be inadmissible due to vetting concerns and was denied entry. CBP did not say what those concerns were, and Artan did not respond to NPR's request for comment. This is the latest example of Trump's immigration policies potentially affecting the World Cup, something policy experts and soccer fans have voiced concerns about. Sergio Martinez Beltran, NPR News, Austin, Texas.
16: A trust fund that helps cover the cost of Social Security benefits is expected to run out of money in less than 7 years. NPR's Scott Horsley reports unless Congress acts before then, retirees and their family members will see an automatic cut in their monthly payments.
19: Trustees who oversee the Social Security Fund say they expect it to run short of cash by 2032, 3 months sooner than they were projecting last year. That means lawmakers have a little less time to make changes, or tens of millions of seniors will face an automatic benefit cut of 22%. The basic challenge facing Social Security is demographic. Baby boomers are retiring in large numbers, and there are fewer young people paying into the system for each person drawing a monthly payment. Congress could patch the problem by raising taxes, cutting benefits, or some combination of the two. The program's finances have gotten a little shakier over the last year as a result of falling birth rates, reduced immigration, and the GOP tax cut passed last summer. Scott Horsley, NPR News, Washington.
16: Sales of previously occupied U.S. homes accelerated last month to their fastest pace since December, a sharp turnaround in demand for the housing market after a lackluster start to the spring home buying season. This is NPR News from Washington.
1: It's 4:04 with Cap Radio News. I'm Devin Yamanaka. The 2025 Lake Tahoe Clarity Report is out and shows a little improvement, though UC Davis Tahoe Environmental Research Center officials say it hasn't significantly improved or declined from previous years. The average level of clarity was 69.2 feet, which is 7 feet clearer than the 2024 average, but that's not statistically different from recent years. Researchers say that's due to a continuing trend of relatively low clarity during the summer. They say water clarity rapidly declined through the late 90s and then leveled off to what we see today. And just to note, UC Davis Tahoe Environmental Research Center is a financial supporter of CAP Radio. Healthcare advocates are calling on California lawmakers to avoid cuts to the in-home supportive services program as the budget deadline approaches. Critics say the governor's plan includes nearly $370 million in cuts. They say it would shift more cost burdens onto counties and create uncertainty around approved hours for low-income recipients. The plan would also have IHSS benefits immediately end when Medi-Cal coverage is discontinued, reinstate strict asset limits, and eliminate $3.5 million for the backup provider system. President of the California IHSS Consumer Alliance, Kate Laddish.
20: If enacted, tens of thousands of Californians will lose care, leading to worsening health, increased homelessness and institutionalization, and needless deaths.
1: In a statement to CAP Radio, the governor's office says the changes are needed to manage rising health care costs amid federal cuts, automate current processes to relieve workloads for counties, and focus resources on programs with higher demand. 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
2: Eduardo from Woodland says, thank you for being a guiding light in the sea of disinformation that plagues us all in these turbulent times. 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
1: 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That's coming up in 15 minutes.
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21: From NPR News, this is All Things Considered. I'm Elsa Chang in Culver City, California.
6: And I'm Mary Louise Kelly in Washington. China and North Korea vowed to breathe new life into their alliance at a summit in Pyongyang today. China's leader, Xi Jinping, visited North Korea for the first time in nearly 7 years. He was greeted with a lavish welcome. That welcome and the visit come at a time when North Korea has been prioritizing diplomatic relations with Russia. So to help us understand what this means, we are joined by NPR's Anthony Kuhn, who is in Seoul. Hi, Anthony.
22: Hi, Mary Louise.
6: And Jennifer Pak in Shanghai. Hi to you.
23: Howdy ho.
6: Hey, so Anthony, I will let you kick us off with a basic question. What was Kim Jong-un, North Korea's leader, trying to achieve in this meeting with President Xi?
22: It looks like he was trying to recalibrate and rebalance his ties between his traditional ally China and his newer one, Russia, and he appears to have done that. He signed a mutual defense pact with Russia 2 years ago, and he sent troops to help them fight Ukraine. But Kim told Xi Jinping that developing ties with China is now his country's top strategic undertaking. Now, Kim is usually quite careful not to offend China, but just before Xi arrived in Pyongyang, Kim unveiled a previously unknown uranium enrichment facility, and he claimed that he had more than doubled nuclear fuel production in the past 5 years and would increase his missile production capacity by 150% in the next 5 years. And some experts see this as a bold bid to force Xi Jinping to tacitly accept North Korea as a de facto nuclear state. And indeed, neither side in the summit publicly mentioned the nuclear issue, so some experts believe Kim succeeded.
6: Okay, a bid to force China to tacitly accept North Korea as a nuclear state. Jennifer, hop in on that. I mean, is China worried about North Korea's nuclear program?
0: China thinks that North Korea's nuclear issue is mainly a problem for the U.S. and South Korea, more than for itself. And that's according to a nuclear expert, Tong Zhao, at the think tank, the Carnegie Endowment for International Peace. He says China doesn't see why it needs to stick its neck out on behalf of the U.S. or South Korea.
3: Especially when China now focuses on cooperation with the United States.
0: Same time, he said, by China tacitly accepting the reality of a nuclear North Korea, it could also increase the risk of other countries in the region wanting their own nuclear capabilities, and then pushing Japan and South Korea to strengthen their security relations with Washington.
22: Mary Louise, let's just remember that this has been actually happening for some time. In 2023, then-President Biden met with the leaders of Japan and South Korea, and they pledged to step up three-way military cooperation. And that was a key factor in Moscow and Beijing's decision that year to stop calling for North Korea's denuclearization.
6: Interesting. To broaden this out a little bit, if Kim Jong-un feels confident, as you seem to be telling me, about his relationships with both Moscow and Beijing, what might that tell us about his ambitions going forward?
22: Well, Kim is looking quite confident now that foreign leaders really have no choice but to accept his nuclear status, which could make him look like less of the head of a rogue regime. Mm. I spoke to Chu Jae-woo, who is a China foreign policy expert at Kyunghee University just outside Seoul, and he described Kim Jong-un's growing ambitions like this.
13: You like to take North Korea to become a normal state. And in the diplomatic context, he was really specific about North Korea playing a leadership role and contributor to the building of new international order.
22: So when China, Russia, and North Korea say a new international order, they mean a fair and just order, in contrast to, say, the U.S. and Western-led international order, which to them has always been about imperialism and unilateralism.
6: I mean, from where you sit in Shanghai, Jennifer, China's view on this closer relationship that North Korea has been forging with Russia, how do they view it?
0: Well, China prizes stability above all, and that includes North Korea's regime not collapsing, going into famine, having refugees pouring over its borders. But China's skeptical of warmer ties between Moscow and Pyongyang. To Beijing, North Korea's pivoting to Russia may reduce China's influence on North Korea. Now, this is important for Beijing, especially on the nuclear issue. It also explains why Xi went to Pyongyang to remind North Korea that the two countries' bond goes all the way back to the Korean War.
6: Well, and I thank you for circling back to the nuclear issue, because that's where I want to land us. Anthony, it sounds as though we are now seeing two major world powers, China and Russia, accepting or seeming to accept North Korea's nuclear status. Does that open the door to the U.S. needing to do so down the line?
22: Well, the official line out of Washington, Seoul, and other foreign capitals is that the international consensus is still for denuclearization, and that's what they're going to stick to. But experts believe that as more governments see denuclearizing North Korea as increasingly unrealistic, pressure on Pyongyang to do so is easing up. Now, experts have argued for years that right now the only option is for the U.S. to start not with denuclearization, but with arms control, to freeze Pyongyang's nuke production, then get them to reduce their arsenal in exchange for security guarantees and sanctions relief. But that would require actual diplomatic negotiations, which right now does not appear to be very high on either Washington or Pyongyang's agendas.
6: It's reporting from NPR's Anthony Kuhn in Seoul and Jennifer Pak in Shanghai. Thanks, you two.
22: You are welcome.
0: Thank you.
7: The main immigration court in San Francisco has mostly shut its doors after the Trump administration said it would not renew its lease. The closure creates chaos for more than 100,000 pending cases. And as NPR immigration policy correspondent Jimena Bustillo reports, it also deals a symbolic blow to immigrants.
5: For over a century, San Francisco has been a major gateway into the U.S. The city quickly grew into a center for immigration defense after the U.S. enacted restrictive immigration laws, like the Chinese Exclusion Act. That was the 1882 law that banned Chinese laborers from immigrating to the U.S. and denied citizenship to those already here.
8: Chinese exclusion set the groundwork for much of the litigation challenging deportation. And so I think that that's the bedrock, the foundation for great lawyering.
5: That's Bill Hing, professor of law and migration studies at the University of San Francisco. Over time, the U.S. developed an immigration court system, and San Francisco got its own court. It grew to be one of the largest in the country, hearing cases from California's Lower Central Valley to Oregon. Now, after decades of operating, the main San Francisco court building has stopped hearing cases. The Justice Department says the closure is about saving money. But Hing says it could reduce the number of immigrants who get asylum to stay in the U.S., given the court's track record of approving asylum applications.
8: The closure of the San Francisco Immigration Court is one major example of the Trump administration wanting to foreclose asylum to asylum seekers because San Francisco, on average, has been more generous for immigration.
5: Immigrants with cases in administrative courts like these don't get court-assigned lawyers, and they don't often have their own. But San Francisco was an exception. San Francisco is number two in the nation for representation. And lawyers point to that as one reason why immigrants there had a higher-than-average success rate at winning relief from deportation. Ghassan Shamia is an attorney in San Francisco, and he had hundreds of cases pending in the now-closed court.
9: The broader concern that many attorneys and advocates have is whether efficiency is beginning to outweigh due process.
5: 100,000 cases are being moved to the Concord Immigration Court about an hour away. That court has four judges, even though there are 21 courtrooms. Fewer judges means more delays for the cases. Now judges in other parts of the country are hearing cases remotely for Bay Area immigrants.
9: And so when proceedings, immigration court proceedings, become more remote, more consolidated, more difficult to access physically, there's a concern that the system becomes less human and less fair.
5: Some volunteer networks are trying to change that. Lisa Knox is a part of a coalition that includes volunteer attorneys who go to Concord every day. And she said when the court first opened in 2024, missed hearings were a problem.
23: So a lot of people who didn't show up to court because they didn't get proper notice. Their address may have changed, mail may have gotten lost, whatever reason, we saw an abnormally high number of people at this court compared to others getting ordered deported because they didn't show up to hearings.
5: Since then, a larger volunteer network has sprung up, helping people coming to court know where to park and what floor to go to. And volunteer attorneys provide legal consultation.
23: We have almost 100% coverage, which means there is someone there at almost every hearing in order to provide support. And so we're in a good place to just scale up now and provide additional services with the coming transfer of cases.
5: Most cases won't be moved until December, and the delays are hitting hard. One immigrant whose case is affected is Ellen. He came to the U.S. from Nicaragua in 2020. His final hearing was supposed to be in San Francisco in 2025, but it's been moved several times. Now it's slated for 2029, still in the closed San Francisco court and with a judge that is no longer there. Ellen, though, feels hopeful after his brother last year won his asylum case and now has a green card. But he's also worried about changes to the system.
24: It is a balance, because I do want my case decided and finished. And at the same time, I also want to wait to see if a change in president could be better.
5: And lawyers fear the broader consequences of smaller courts and postponed deadlines. Shamia has cases assigned to judges who have been terminated by the administration in both San Francisco and Concord.
9: When you don't know what your future is going to hold or when your case is going to be held or who the judge is going to be or what's going to be the law at that point in time, then that has a chilling psychological effect on all of these folks.
5: The turmoil in the courts further limits the little due process immigrants get, he says. Jimena Bustillo, NPR News, San Francisco.

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1: 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I'm Devin Yamanaka. From the CAP Radio Newsroom, the State Department of Fish and Wildlife is celebrating the survival of 5 rehabilitated bear cubs. The department says the orphaned black bears were released last November and have successfully hibernated through the winter and returned healthy and active. The bears are part of an experiment led by Fish and Wildlife to test releasing rehabilitated young black bears in the fall instead of the typical spring release. The practice helps in mitigating human-wildlife conflict and has been successful in other states. All 5 bears were tagged, microchipped, and fitted with GPS collars for study and identification. 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
0: This is All Things Considered from NPR News. I'm Mary Louise Kelly.
6: And I'm Elsa Chang. In 2013, when the Netflix series Orange is the New Black came out, the world met the character Sophia Bursette, a black trans woman serving as the resident hairstylist in prison. And for much of the audience, it was also the first time they met the actress Laverne Cox, who landed the role of Sophia at the age of 40, just when she was thinking she was going to quit acting altogether. Suddenly, Laverne Cox was a breakout TV star, and with that came the expectations and responsibilities of another role, leader and advocate for trans people everywhere.
7: That is really my job, to continuously invite people to see trans people as human beings in a world that deeply dehumanizes us.
6: In her new memoir called Transcendent, Cox talks about the challenges that she faced long before Netflix ever came knocking. A mother who withheld love, a father who was never around, and the brutal denigration she encountered growing up black and trans in the Deep South.
7: I feel so blessed and grateful to be who I am and to have fought, to be who I am, to fought the demons inside myself, the demons that I've internalized from systems and structures and from my mother and teachers and other kids. I sometimes feel like it's a miracle.
6: May we talk about your mother? Because so much of this book is centered on her and your relationship with her, how your whole life, you know, Laverne, as you were trying to be who you are, you talk about how cruel she could be to you. Can you tell me first, why did you decide to build so much of this memoir around your mother?
7: My mother is just this key figure in my life. I was desperate for her love and approval as a child and as a young adult. And then I had to let go of that. And then I've come to a place of deep compassion for her as I've understood with my own sort of healing journey, just how a lot of her own trauma has not been processed and has not been healed. And there's something kind of remarkable about the things that she's accomplished despite all of that.
6: If I may, I want to be specific for people who haven't read this book. You know, there was one line that really hit me. This is when you were at the fine arts school in Alabama, mm-hmm. and you wrote, "I had always known that I couldn't come out to my mother then because I still needed a place to stay in the summertime and on breaks." And I thought, my God, I mean, Laverne, you literally felt like you had to choose between suppressing the truth about yourself or being homeless for a few weeks or a month, right?
7: Yes. My mother would always sort of, I guess, threaten us and say, if you don't act right, I'll put you out. And when we were in third grade, an incident happened and we ended up, my mother dropped us off at our, I call him the sperm donor's house, because he's never a father,
6: right.
7: but dropped us off at our biological father's house, who we never met. And there was a woman there who we didn't know. And the next day, the woman takes us to the police station. We end up in an orphanage for a month.
6: Right.
7: So
6: even
7: after
6: though your
7: that,
6: mom remembered it only as a week, but you and your twin brother remembered, no, we were there a month.
7: Yeah, absolutely. And when my mother would say, you know, if you don't act right, I'll put you out. After that, the orphanage, it was a threat that felt quite real. And it was that, I mean, yeah, that was, that was awful. I'm trying to keep myself together.
6: I'm
7: thinking
6: sorry.
7: About it. No, it's fine.
6: I'm struck by listening to you because there has always been, the way you've described it in this book, a strong inner voice in you. Like even as a child, you were bullied severely, beaten, ridiculed for acting like a girl, for talking like a girl. But you always told yourself that you would not retaliate against them, sink to their level. And where do you think that comes from, this I will rise above mentality? Because you seem to have had this for so long.
7: Well, the I will rise above mentality is why I call the book transcendent. When I read Walden when I was a freshman in high school, I was just sort of like, transcendentalism, but this is what I wanted to do my whole life. I've wanted to transcend how people see me because I was assigned male at birth and because I'm black and poor in the South. I want to transcend this body. I want to transcend like time and space. And I finally had a word for what I longed to do and what I felt like I was here to do.
6: As we mentioned, you were cast in Orange is the New Black when you were 40 years old. And when you look back on it, you say you're glad that opportunity came later in life for you. Can you say more about that? Like, what does it mean to you to be ready for success?
7: Well, 19 years after I moved to New York, I turned 40 and I hadn't had a breakout moment that would change my life. And I was still in student loan debt and rent arrears. And so I let it go. And a friend who had just gotten into Columbia sold me his GRE study materials at a discount. This happened. And so I started studying for the GRE and I started getting graduate school applications. And then I turned 40 in May 29th. And then the Orange audition happened in late August, early September of that year. In my 20s, I was not secure in myself. But in my 40s, I was on the path, the journey of learning that I was worthy, not because of something I did, but because I'm a child of God, because I am born.
6: What would you love to tell the young Laverne when she was back in Alabama in Mobile, just beginning to find her dreams as a kid, watching Cheryl Lee Ralph on Good Times and just in awe of her? And then, you know, you would end up meeting Cheryl Lee Ralph, sharing red carpet moments with Cheryl Lee Ralph.
7: The first time I met her, I told her like how I would pretend to be her.
6: How did she react?
7: Vanessa,
6: I mean, she was moved by that.
7: She was so gracious and she was just Cheryl. She was just in her anointed goddessness that she just always carries. Oh, black women are everything. There's something wonderful about black women. And I think there's something wonderful about trans people, especially when we allow ourselves to be in that anointed space that is really ours to claim. I really feel that. And so I would say to little Laverne that every single impulse that you have is good and right, and that you are beautiful, you are lovable, you are wanted, and you deserve the very, very best in life and in the world. And you and don't worry, you will be the person that you know you are. You will become the woman of your dreams and fantasies, and you will exist in that anointed, transcendent space that you long to.
6: I wish someone talked to me like that as well. Laverne Cox's new book is called Transcendent. Thank you so much, Laverne, for coming in and speaking to all of us. This was really special.
7: My pleasure. Thank you so much.
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1: News from NPR is next, followed by updates from our newsroom. Still ahead on All Things Considered, a controversial ballot initiative in Shasta County is on track to be approved. Measure B would overhaul how the county's election system is run, but might be violating state and federal law. 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
10: Live from NPR News in Culver City, California, I'm Dwayne Brown. NASA introduced the four astronauts who will be taking the next step before eventually landing on the moon again. The crew of three Americans and one from the European Space Agency won't fly to the moon or land on its surface next year, but NASA executive Jeremy Parsons says they will be testing docking procedures and other things in space with a lunar module.
11: The crew will fly their journey in low Earth orbit on a circular trajectory around Earth. Orion and the Blue Origin lander design will rendezvous in space, spending about 2 days in docked operations, conducting tests, technology demonstrations, including inside of Blue Origin spacecraft.
10: Parsons says the Artemis III mission is targeted for sometime next year as NASA prepares to land astronauts on the moon for the first time in more than 5 decades. The Trump administration is urging the European Union to follow the U.S. lead and impose travel restrictions on people coming from countries facing an Ebola outbreak. NPR's Michelle Kellerman has that story.
12: Secretary of State Marco Rubio spoke with the European Commission President Ursula von der Leyen to coordinate the U.S. and European responses to the Ebola outbreak in the Democratic Republic of the Congo and Uganda. That's according to Rubio's spokesman, who says it is the department's highest priority to prevent the Ebola outbreak from reaching the United States. The U.S. has barred any travelers who have been to those countries in the past 21 days. One official writes in a statement that other countries must do their part to ensure the outbreak does not spread further. That requires travel restrictions and financial contributions, the statement says. Michelle Kellerman, NPR News, the State Department.
10: Stocks were mixed on Wall Street today after companies selling computer chips and other building blocks for the AI industry lost ground. 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
1: It's 4:32 with Cap Radio News. I'm Devin Yalmanaka. The city of Sacramento has appointed an assistant city manager, expanding its executive leadership team. The city says Katie Dignan's first day will be July 13th. She'll oversee three departments and help lead implementation of key city initiatives. The Sacramento City Council is expected to adopt a $1.7 billion budget today for the next fiscal year and close a $66 million deficit. The Sacramento County Board of Supervisors will consider a nearly $9 billion spending plan for the next fiscal year that includes cutting jobs and services. The budget review begins tomorrow. The plan is designed to close a projected $101 million deficit. It would eliminate nearly 200 positions and reduce general fund spending. County officials say most of the affected positions are vacant. County spokesperson Kim Nava says they're trying to address the deficit without making dramatic reductions.
13: So I don't think that this is a one year and done and we've solved it, especially because we don't want to make huge impacts that will affect county operations and our service levels.
1: Cuts to 48 positions from the sheriff's office, 38 in the Department of Human Assistance, and 15 in the district attorney's office are on the line. The public is encouraged to comment on the budget at this week's hearings. Supervisors are expected to adopt a final spending plan in September. 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
14: It's All Things Considered from NPR News. I'm Scott Detrow.
6: And I'm Elsa Chang. The U.S. is striking Iran again after Iran shot down a U.S. Army helicopter last night. The two pilots in that helicopter are unharmed and they are safe. It's just the most recent escalation in the war, even as the two sides have sought to make a peace deal. NPR White House correspondent Deepa Shivaram is here with the latest. Hi, Deepa.
15: Hey, Elsa.
6: Okay, so what do we know about these latest strikes and what led up to this point?
15: Yeah, so at 5 p.m. this evening, the U.S. began strikes on Iran as ordered by the president. U.S. Central Command posted on social media and said the attacks are, quote, proportional response to aggression from Iran. And these attacks are in response to this incident that happened last night when a U.S. Army helicopter with two pilots was patrolling the Strait of Hormuz, and it went down near the coast of Oman. Both the pilots are safe. They're unharmed. No injuries. President Trump said on social media today though that Iran was responsible. And he said that the U.S., quote, must out of necessity respond to this attack. Now, Iran's foreign minister posted on X this evening after the strikes that the U.S. conducted and said, quote, our powerful armed forces will leave no attack or threat unanswered. So a definite re-escalation that's happening here. And it's coming as both sides have, you know, been trying to negotiate some kind of a peace deal for weeks now, which hasn't really seen much forward movement. And now at this point is likely to take a lot longer.
6: That's the thing, Deepa. I mean, the Iran war, it's been pretty politically disastrous for Trump, to put it mildly. Why would he want the U.S. to reignite conflict if there were these ongoing negotiations for a peace deal?
15: Yeah, it's a little complicated, and you're right on that. The president's polling numbers have really

0: previously said that he would end this ceasefire agreement that was agreed to if U.S. troops were killed. Now, that didn't happen with this incident last night, but Trump is also in a position here to sort of demonstrate that attacks on U.S. troops have consequences. But in the longer term, Trump is also under tremendous pressure to find a way to end this war that, we should point out, he and Israel started. The conflict has, you know, closed key shipping lanes through the Strait of Hormuz. It's created this growing strain on the global economy. And Trump spoke to reporters late last night about the peace deal negotiations, and he acknowledged that a deal would be stronger than more bombing.
1: If we go and bomb, which we can do very easily if we want, and we spend another 2 or 3 weeks bombing, they'll have nothing left whatsoever, but you won't have the strait open for months.
0: So he's pointing out that some kind of a deal and negotiation would be better than increasing attacks. But, you know, like with many things Trump has said over the course of this war, it's a lot of back and forth and contradiction. He says a peace deal is close and then the next day starts attacks once again.
2: Right. Well, do we have any sense of how negotiations were going?
0: You know, there was very little coming out of the actual negotiations, but Trump has claimed dozens and dozens of times since the war started that a deal is close. He even said last night that they could reach a deal in the next 2 to 3 days. But at this point, of course, that seems very unlikely.
2: That is NPR's Deepa Shivaram. Thank you, Deepa.
0: Thank you.
3: Today, NASA announced the names of the Artemis 3 mission's 4 astronaut crew. NASA Commander Randy Breznik, European Space Agency pilot Luca Parmitano of Italy, and NASA mission specialists Frank Rubio and Andre Douglas will head to space at some point next year, according to the agency's timeline. Artemis 3 was initially supposed to be the mission that landed on the moon for the first time in over 50 years. Instead, it will pave the way for a later crew to take that step by staying in Earth orbit and testing out the spacecraft astronauts will eventually use to land on the moon's surface. Artemis 3 will last 2 weeks and will involve the launch of 3 different rockets, one carrying the Artemis crew and 2 others carrying lander prototypes made by private space companies Blue Origin and SpaceX. Mission specialist Andre Douglas joins us now from Houston. Welcome and congratulations.
4: Hey, thank you so much. It has been an awesome day and glad to be here.
3: I can't imagine. I mean, what was your reaction when you first got the news you'd be heading to space with this crew?
4: Man, first of all, going to space, that has been my childhood dream since I was 7 years old. So for that to finally come to fruition, I am ecstatic. And to go with this crew, I mean, each one of them I've worked with in the office, they are wonderful gentlemen. So it's a privilege and an honor to be able to do this with them in space and do a cool test mission, right? Like looking at both of these landers and trying to figure out Orion, this is going to be fantastic.
3: You were on the backup crew for Artemis 2, and I'm curious what you learned from working with them and watching them as they trained for 3 years for that mission. You trained as well, and then watching them be in the public eye and capture everyone's imagination the way that they did.
4: Yeah, I mean, it was cool to watch, you know, that crew grow from when I first started with them and then until we launched and got them back. I mean, we did a lot of work together with respect to training. I mean, there was something we did in Iceland where we did a 24-mile hike in 2 days in Iceland just to go through a hard challenge of land navigation as if we're, you know, learning how to be really good operators. And so there's many events like that where we bonded. We started to figure out, you know, norming, storming, forming, all of those things. And then, honestly, it was really cool to see how we became really good operators. And not just individually, but, like, we became one mind. Like, there's a bunch of responsibility in Orion, not just flying the controls, but dealing with, you know, the potable water system and the cargo net, the suits, you know, all of our food, mm-hmm. and, of course, the toilet, right? So all of that stuff has to get done. So we, when things pop up, we have to shift and tackle that as one unit. So it was fantastic.
3: You know, Artemis 2 had 3 years to train. This is a pretty tight timeline for Artemis 3, you know, depending on when the launch happens, something like a year. And there are so many different complicated parts of this mission. I'm wondering what to you is the priority right now? What are you thinking the most about as you start to train for this mission?
4: I mean, for me, I think the thing that's going to be important is really learning Orion, right? And really learning our suits. I think going through Artemis 2, one of the things I realized is, you know, the suit is your survival system and you're trying to make sure you know that cold. And then everything else after that is bonus because you want to make sure you come back on entry,

0: safely and soundly. So focusing on the basics is going to be very important, and then whatever else after that will be a bonus. And I have confidence in this team that we can do it. And who's to say that, you know, we could have done Artemis 2 in less than a year, right? The 3 years came from, you know, the extension of the heat shield work and a bunch of other things. So just excited to support what we're doing.
1: I'm wondering, a lot of talk today at the announcement about that recent Blue Origin rocket explosion. How worried were you when that happened, just knowing how important that rocket is to the broader mission?
0: You know, that is just a setback. I mean, there's a lot of setbacks, again, with the heat shield on Orion for Artemis 2. Even when we were trying to launch on January of 2026, we had to, you know, go back and fix all the seals to the rocket, and then finally launched very smoothly on April 1st of this year. So I think this is just another testament to humanity here and how we're going to get this done. And, you know, the American people come together and with the Italians and everybody to get this fixed in and off. But, yeah, definitely a great question. But, man, I am super excited to see how we're going to beat that timeline.
1: Andre Douglas, thank you so much, and good luck on the mission.
0: I appreciate your time. You have a good one.

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1: It's 4:44 with Cap Radio News. I'm Devin Yamanaka. A controversial ballot initiative in Shasta County is on track to be approved by voters following last week's primary election. Measure B would overhaul how the county's election system is run, but might be violating state and federal law. At the same time, one of its major advocates, the county's registrar of voters, is also losing the race for his seat. Annalise Pierce is with the Shasta Scout and spoke with Insight host Vicky Gonzalez about Measure B.
2: So what exactly would Measure B do?
3: Measure B has been touted by proponents as bringing in voter ID. And this is a popular idea nationally. It's a popular idea in Shasta County. But the issue with Measure B is that it would do a lot more than just voter ID. It would bring in voter ID, but it would also, for example, separate Shasta County's voter rolls from the state's voter rolls, which would violate state law, which requires those voter rolls to be held at the state level. It would also change voting timelines, so it would make voting one day, whereas we typically have voting across a period. Again, that's mandated by law. It would implement hand counting at the precincts. People would actually be counting ballots as they're voted throughout the day on election day, but not releasing the results until the end. And this counting would occur by volunteers that would be selected through a lottery system. This would have a really significant impact on pretty much every part of how an election is run.
2: Has there already been talk about challenging this if it does get passed by voters?
3: Well, there's actually already been multiple legal actions against the measure. The very first legal pushback came from the county's own attorney. When the initiative wording was submitted to the county attorney said, "I don't feel good about this. I don't think that this complies with state law." That was pushed back by a judge, just saying, you know, take the next step. And I think as we've watched subsequent legal challenges to this measure saying this would not comply with state law, it should not be placed on the ballot. What I've seen judges in Shasta County say is, let's let the voters decide if they want it on the ballot. And then if you have a legal challenge, bring it then.
2: Well, one of the main backers of Measure B is the county's clerk and registrar of voters, Clint Curtis. Tell us who he is. How did he come to Shasta County?
3: He was actually appointed here straight from Florida, where he has been living. He's an attorney who has been interested in elections for a long time, but has never before run an election or worked in an election office. He was appointed by a narrow majority of the county board last spring amid a really controversial series of public interviews.
2: Does he have any experience or background administering elections?
3: He has no hands-on experience, and he was selected against others who all had hands-on experience. So this was really quite a bold move by a report majority.
2: Okay, well, since he was appointed last year, what kind of changes has he made to how Shasta County runs its elections?
3: First of all, he's done a big reorganization of the office itself. The major change is that he's kind of moved all the ballot processing to the downstairs area and created this observer room that's decked out in red, white, and blue bunting, where he hopes observers will feel welcome, where he has cookies and water. This was one of the major complaints by election activists saying, you know, we don't feel welcome. We don't feel like you want us here. He also put up monitors across that room because he began filming all of the process of running the votes through machines. He just has people flipping over the ballots to show them to a camera, ostensibly to provide more transparency to the public, although analysis by our reporting team shows this is next to impossible for the public to actually sort through and determine anything from. He also eliminated the majority of Shasta County's ballot drop boxes. He does not feel ballot drop boxes are secure. He's done a number of other things too, eliminating electronic poll pads. He's also had a lot of pushback on the press, some things like that.
1: 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This is member-supported Cap Radio News. More from our newsroom. State Senator Marie Alvarado-Gill is conceding her race for re-election in District 4, which touches 13 counties and runs along the California-Nevada border. In a message this afternoon, she referenced her switch to the Republican Party 2 years ago, saying it reflected her values and the needs of her constituents. At last check, Alvarado-Gill had 27% of the vote. 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
7: 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I'm Elsa Chang.
0: And I'm Mary Louise Kelly. And this should be an exciting time for New Jersey. The state is set to host 8 matches for the World Cup. 8, including the marquee event, the final. So why are so many residents upset? It turns out quite a few think New Jersey got a raw deal. NPR's Raphael Nam has the story.
8: Driving home on a weekday afternoon, State Senator Declan O'Scanlan is mad. Real mad. And it's not because he hates soccer.
9: My taxpayers are getting ripped off. And we are.
8: O'Scanlan represents the same district around central New Jersey where he was born. To him, it's a case of basic fairness. New Jersey has spent at least $100 million to host the games. FIFA, which runs the World Cup, is set to earn $11 billion from the tournament. And none of that money will be shared with New Jersey.
9: We're not going to get any great economic windfall. There's not going to be a ton of people here spending a ton of money. It's just not going to happen.
8: That's because O'Scanlan thinks most people are probably going to spend their time in New York. FIFA even markets the venue for its soccer games as New York, New Jersey, with a lot of pictures of the Manhattan skyline. You can guess how the senator feels about that.
9: It's a double kick in the throat. The billing has New York first. Sorry, we're footing the bill for the most part, and it's in New Jersey.
8: New Jersey fought hard to become a World Cup host back in 2018 under a different governor. But in 2026, that bill is adding up. Hosting is expensive, security costs are high, train stations have to be spruced up. And even if the costs end up being only $100 million, that's big money for states. Professor Danielle Sansalari at Seton Hall University has studied the state's finances. She's also a New Jerseyan, concerned about where her taxes are going.
10: So like when you see these numbers, like $100 million, like my gosh, this could fund like all of the issues with education for our youth, but we're spending it so people can, you know, go to a football game.
8: FIFA argues it's not just a football game, or soccer as it's called in America. Yes, host cities have to shoulder most of the costs, and yes, almost all the revenue goes to FIFA. But in exchange, cities get to host big stars like Cristiano Ronaldo in the biggest global tournament. Sansalari thinks that's ridiculous.
10: You know, it makes sense for places like Qatar that are trying to like rebrand an image, maybe increase tourism. But there's no one that is finding out about New York City because of the World Cup.
8: FIFA estimates the U.S. economy will earn about $30 billion. But NPR talked to half a dozen economists, and not a single one would vouch for any of the numbers. Sansalari herself doesn't see much upside of that for New Jersey. Why would visitors have a slice of pizza here when they can have one in Times Square, she wonders. And the worst thing? The state's transit system has been making upgrades to this train network for the expected visitors and is telling New Jerseyans it may be hard for them to get to New York.
10: They actually said, don't come into the city. I mean, that's insane.
8: New Jersey has tried to make up for some of the costs. It made headlines by trying to charge $150 for train tickets for soccer fans before lowering them to $98. But perhaps the biggest issue for the 11 American cities hosting World Cup games is that it's hard to know how much all of this is going to cost. Money for the World Cup gets tucked into state budgets, some of it here, some of it there, and pretty soon O'Scanlan says it's impossible to track.
9: We'll never know exactly how much this event is costing the taxpayers in New Jersey.
8: And that's the worry in New Jersey. One day, the World Cup will end, and FIFA will move on. New Jerseyans, though, will likely still be tallying up the costs. Rafael Nam, NPR News.
7: Gray whales have started showing up in the San Francisco Bay. They're making their annual migration from Mexico to Alaska. But some of the whales are taking a detour under the Golden Gate Bridge, and that puts them in one of the busiest shipping lanes in the country. So now a new alert system is being installed to try to protect the whales, as NPR's Lauren Sommer reports.
11: It used to be pretty rare to see a whale in San Francisco Bay. Now, they're spouting around Alcatraz Island.
12: This is one of the areas that we have seen gray whales this year.
11: Kathy George leads whale research at the Marine Mammal Center, a marine animal hospital. We're on a commuter ferry, one of many that crisscross the bay. She says gray whales started showing up a few years ago, and the big question was why. This time of year, they're normally migrating from Mexico to Alaska, 12,000 miles round trip.
12: Gray whales will feed in the Arctic and swim all the way down to the lagoons in Baja to breed and mate before returning back up to their feeding grounds.
11: Gray whales need to eat all they can in the Arctic because they don't really eat the rest of the year. Basically, they need to leave with a full tank. But lately, that hasn't been happening because the climate is changing and there's less food for them in the Arctic.
12: These whales are hungry, and we think that they're stopping at different areas along their route to find sources of food. And San Francisco Bay has become one of those hot spots.
11: But pit stopping for a snack here is risky, as George shows me when we get to Angel Island in the middle of the bay.
12: This beach over here, we have three skeletons. We have three whales that we conducted necropsies on this year.
11: There are giant whale vertebrae on the beach, remnants from when George's team conducted animal autopsies. Of 16 different whales seen in the bay this year, seven have died.
12: One of the whales, that's the middle skeleton, she died from injuries due to blunt force trauma from vessel strike.
11: San Francisco Bay is full of ferries, boats, massive container ships, and getting hit is often fatal for whales. So a new system is being installed to try to help.
13: That is a U.S. Coast Guard tower with a whale spotter installed on the very top of it.
11: Sean Henry is the CEO of Whale Spotter, a company that makes special cameras that can detect whales. When a whale spouts at the surface in the distance,
14: boom, there he is, right by the buoy, just right.
11: The camera detects the heat.
13: And that blow is a little bit warmer than the water and the air around it, so it provides a very good thermal signature.
11: The info is posted on the Whale Safe website and is relayed to ships.
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16: The traffic, this is Gary, roger.
11: Gary Reed is with the U.S. Coast Guard. He says they send a message over the radio when a whale is spotted. The bay's ferry companies are then able to slow down or go around, which they've committed to doing. The new camera also detects whales at night, he says.
16: We want the word to get out. We want people to know there are whales in a particular location so that they don't encounter them.
11: Gray whales in the North Pacific could use the help, because over the last decade, their numbers have fallen by half. Douglas McCauley runs the University of California, Santa Barbara's Benioff Ocean Science Laboratory, which is helping lead the project.
17: We're looking at a moment for gray whales where every whale that comes in and goes out of the bay matters for population. So even though this is just one piece of the problem, it's a piece that we want to solve, can solve.
11: The bigger problem is climate change. But McCauley says the fact that gray whales are trying to adapt is a hopeful sign.
17: The world is changing. They're trying their best to change themselves. The one thing they're not doing is quitting.
11: So McCauley says it's up to humans not to quit, too. Lauren Sommer, NPR News.
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15: If he were to be belittled in some way or represented as the junior partner who takes orders from President Trump, that's very damaging for him politically.
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7: I'm Elsa Chang.
0: And I'm Mary Louise Kelly. A trust fund that helps pay for Social Security benefits will run out of money in less than 7 years unless Congress acts.
19: There's 70 million Americans counting on the Social Security that they've earned. 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
0: And how President Trump's immigration policies are impacting the World Cup.
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21: Live from NPR News in Washington, I'm Ryland Barton. The field is set in California's race for governor. Republican and former Fox News commentator Steve Hilton secured his spot in the general election today. That's according to a race call from the Associated Press. Hilton will face former State Attorney General and U.S. Health Secretary Javier Becerra, a Democrat who secured his nomination last week. Hilton was born in the United Kingdom and worked as an advisor to former British Prime Minister David Cameron. President Trump endorsed him in April. There are nearly twice as many Democrats as Republicans registered in California. No Republican candidate has won statewide in nearly 20 years. Voters across Maine, Nevada, South Carolina, and North Dakota are weighing in on primary elections today, but much of the political world will be focused on Maine's high-stakes U.S. Senate contest. The state is a central part of Democrats' hope to win back the Senate this fall, as NPR's Sage Miller explains.
22: If Democrats have any chance at winning the Senate majority in November, picking up Maine is all but necessary. That requires flipping the seat away from Republican Senator Susan Collins. She's held the position for 30 years, largely because of her more moderate stance on the Hill. She isn't a Trump loyalist, but she is still a Republican, which means the president's unpopularity nationally and in the state could hurt her. But she's been here before. She's won many competitive elections. And Democrats want this seat. They need this.